his story. Verse 2, this is the history of Jacob. Joseph, being 17 years old, was feeding the flock with his brothers. And the lad was with the sons of Bilhah and the sons of Zilpah, his father's wives. And Joseph brought a bad report to them, or of them, to his father. Now Israel loved Joseph more than all his children, because he was the son of his old age. And he made him a tunic of many colors. But when his brothers saw that their father loved him more than all of his brothers, they hated him and could not speak peaceably to him. Now Joseph had a dream, and he told it to his brothers, and they hated him even more. I want to speak to you on the subject, keeping your dreams alive. Because God has given a great dream. If you're a follower of Jesus Christ, God has given you a great dream for your life. God wants to do something significant. God wants to do something amazing with your life as you share Him and serve Him in this generation. These are dark days and they are dangerous days. And God needs to give His people a vision, a dream, as to how we can, in the emergency and the urgency of these times, capture our cities, our country, our nation, our neighbors for Christ, and the whole world to share the gospel. And if we're going to do that, if we're going to keep our dream alive, personally and corporately as the church, we first of all need to understand our own uniqueness. Now, Joseph did that. He was unique. He was distinct. He was favored by his father. The son of his father's old age. His father was Jacob. His mother was Rachel. And he had 10 brothers who hated him and despised him and couldn't speak kindly to him. And part of the problem was this coat that he wore around. This many-colored coat. It was a tunic. It was a beautiful coat. And actually, it was a sign of his father's love and the nobility and the royalty of his life. It was a coat of many colors. You know, you're a favored son of God if you're a Christian. That God loves you and you are born into the royal family of God. You're a joint heir with Jesus and you wear the Lord Jesus Christ. People today talk a great deal about finding themselves and a great deal of emphasis upon self and self-esteem, which often ends up being selfishness and selfish pursuits and ambitions. But the fact is that God, for every Christian, has given you a proper perspective of self. And a real perspective of self is that you understand who you are in Christ. And that you discover your value in Jesus Christ. It's been said many times that God doesn't love you because you're valuable, but you are valuable because God loves you. And you are a favored son of God. I love the story of Martha Taft, who went to elementary school in Cincinnati. And she, along with the other children, were asked to introduce themselves. And she said, "My name is Martha Bowers Taft. My great-grandfather was president of the United States. My grandfather was a United States senator. My daddy is the ambassador to Ireland, and I am a brownie." Now that's a little girl who knows who she is. And we need to know who we are in Christ. Now if anyone could have complained about his background, it could have been Joseph. His family, I mean, they put the fun back in dysfunctional. His brothers hated him. His father adored him and played favorites. He was considered by his brothers a snitch as he gave an evil report. His life, whatever they were doing, Joseph reported it because it insulted the Spirit of God that was working in him. If anyone could have claimed that he had a bad start and a rough life and the choices he might make would be bad choices and evil choices, it could have been Joseph. But Joseph rose above his family and his circumstances. He understood his own uniqueness. He was more than just a coat. He was a man of character. And they could strip Joseph of his coat, but they could never strip him of his character. He was not just

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5: Understand your uniqueness. But secondly, discover your dream. Now that's what Joseph did. He had some dreams. And these dreams that he dreamed were portraits of his life. They were prophetic of his life and pivotal to his life. He was not simply daydreaming or fantasizing, but these dreams were given to him by God. He was a young man with a dream. God showed him how he would rule one day. God showed him how he would be a powerful figure, and ultimately he was. He became the prime minister of Egypt. Of course, we don't rely upon dreams today. We have a more sure revelation. We have the Word of God. We have the testimony of the Holy Spirit to lead us. But Psalm 37, verse 4 says, "Delight yourself in the Lord, and He will give you the desires of your heart, the dreams of your heart." As you open your life to Him, as you delight in Him, He will impart, implant in your heart these dreams. Do you have a great dream for your life? There's an absence of dreamers today. In the marketplace, I was reading just the other day, a man was writing, there are a lot of nuts and bolts, people in business today, people who do exactly what they're told to do, exactly when they're told to do it, no more, no less. There are plenty of robots, but precious few idea people. Then he writes, we need people with imagination, people who think overtime, who find ways to make improvements or increase efficiency. We need dreamers, he was saying. What's true in the marketplace is certainly true in the ministry. It's true in the church. We need men and women who have a great vision, whether they're young or old. Because the Bible says their old men, the old men shall dream dreams. Fairly often I get calls from churches and pastor search committees asking me for recommendations for pastors of their church. And inevitably, when I ask them, what are you looking for? What kind of person? What's the profile? At the top of the list, they say, we want a man of vision. Someone who sees the big picture and can lead our church to take our city for Christ. I love the story of, that I read in Billy Graham's biography, concerning the first time Ruth met Billy Graham or saw Billy Graham. She said that they were at Wheaton College, and here came this long, lanky young man bounding up and down the stairs like a bouncing ball of fire. And she said to one of her friends, that's a man who knows where he's going. Many people seem to think that only the esoterics are to dream, that inventors and artists and composers and the like are dreamers. But if you're a Christian, keep dreaming. Now, what is your dream? To dream is the God-given ability to see what God wants you to do and then to do it in the power of the Holy Spirit. To see what God can do with a life that's yielded to Him. Do you have a dream for your family? For your kids? Do you have a dream for your church? Is it a big dream? It's been said, God is in your plans. Make big plans. Plan big. Now, many people will try to destroy your dream and steal your dream. Joseph had his detractors, for sure. His brothers despised his dreams, couldn't speak peaceably to him. Here comes that dreamer. His own father rebuked him for his dreams. There'll always be resistance if you have a great dream for God. I tell you how never to be criticized, and I say nothing, do nothing, and be nothing. You'll never be criticized.
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1: Understand your uniqueness, who you are in Christ. Discover your dream, dare to dream, develop your dream, and dedicate yourself to fulfilling that dream. But along the way, you need to anticipate adversity, because there's no easy road to fulfilling your dream. Life can be difficult, and it was for this man, Joseph. In fact, his difficulties really began when he began to dream. He was scorned, he was scoffed at. Ultimately, you may know the story. He was sold as a slave. He was dropped into a bottom of a pit, a cistern. He cried for mercy. His own brothers expressed their hatred, and his dreams hit the dirt. And they could have died in that pit, but the dreams were still alive. He was sold as a slave. He rode off into the desert. Now remember, Joseph is just a 17-year-old boy going through all of this. I mean, we sit in comfort. Many of us know the end of the story, but Joseph didn't know the end of the story. He's just a 17-year-old teenager. Man, at 17, I was just trying to learn how to tie my tie. Maybe my shoes. But he's going through all of these tough days. He rides out into the desert on the back of a camel, and he's facing the end, he thinks. Ultimately, he's thrown in jail. He's seduced, or Potiphar's wife, his boss's wife, attempted to seduce him. He was tested in terms of his character, his purity. He was pure, but he was accused of rape, thrown in prison, forgotten in prison. But the point is that through it all, there is a phrase that continues to show up in Joseph's life. It appears first in chapter 39 in verse 2. It's that phrase, the Lord was with him. The Lord was with him. The Lord was with him. The big word, we don't use it much today in our vocabulary, is providence. Providio, to see beforehand. The big picture. And God sees that big picture. And God had a plan for his life. The Lord was with him. There were many times he could have quit. When his dreams turned to nightmares, he could have compromised his faith. But God was working in his life. And when we get blindsided, when we bottom out in life, when we get knocked off our feet, we don't need to give up or to quit. But to know that we advance through adversity, James said, count it all joy when you face trials of various kinds, because your trials build you up in faith. Joseph somehow knew and believed that God was guiding and guarding and gracing his life all the way. That where God didn't rule, he overrules. It's a favorite verse that many Christians have memorized. If you turn to it, you might have already marked it in your Bibles. There might even be a smudge or two on the page or a teardrop at Romans 8 and verse 28. For we know that all things work together for the good to them who love the Lord, to those who are called according to his purpose. For we know this. Christians do not live by what they feel, but what we know to be true. We don't live by what we feel, how our emotions may lead us. We live by what we know. And what we know is that God is working creatively, constructively, continually in our lives for His glory and our good. That's what we know. And the Romans 8:28 of the Old Testament is Genesis chapter 50 and verse 20. And here we see it in technicolor. When Joseph stands before his brothers at the end of the road, he is now the prime minister of Egypt. They think their life is finished because certainly he will judge them. He refused to judge them, and ultimately he said, "What you did to me, selling me as a slave, leaving me for dead, what you did to me, you meant for evil. But God meant it for good." And what was true for Joseph is true for those who follow Jesus. God uses the pit and the desert and the tough times and the twists and turns of life to shape us. No doubt Joseph needed some rough edges knocked off. Maybe he was dealing with pride and cockiness and arrogance, and God dealt with all of that in his life. But through it all, he refused to bow down to bitterness and anger and resentment. He refused to quit. You know, we got too many Christians today, too many people today who want to quit at the first sign of an obstacle. The marriage gets tough. What do? I quit. We've got a lot of fair weather Christians. The first sign of trouble, we quit. What's going to happen in your life when your child is sick? You're going to quit? But what are you going to do now that your dream of your career may have died temporarily? Are you going to quit serving God? What's going to happen when someone insults you or says something about you for your faith in Christ? You're going to quit? You're going to give up? A lot of you teenagers, you're going to just give up because somebody, quote, persecutes you or says something evil about you? Joseph didn't. Joseph stayed with it. He didn't care what people said as long as he was faithful to God. And I believe that if we understand the promise and the purposes of God in our lives, that He is working in us and through us, that His hand is invisible, but it is invincible in moving us forward, that our dreams will stay alive, and we'll take our dreams with us all the way to heaven and beyond. And that's our ultimate prayer and our ultimate dream, is to take as many people with us to heaven as possible. Joseph. You know, this is a promise for believers. And if you're not a believer in the Lord Jesus Christ, you can't claim this promise that all things work together for good. As a matter of fact, all things don't work together for good. You might even say all things work together for bad to those who don't know the Lord and who are not following His purpose in their lives. I mean, even the good things work together for bad. There's a verse in the Bible that says the plowing of the wicked is sin. I mean, here's a guy just plowing ground, taking care of his crops, providing for his family. He's plowing a row, and yet the plowing of the wicked is sin. Why? Because outside of Christ, everything we touch is tainted by sin. And everything's working together for bad, the good things as well as the bad things. That's why you need Jesus Christ in your life. That's why you need the one who gives us this promise, the Savior. Is God with you as God was with Joseph? He can be. He will be if you invite Him into your life, the one who died and rose again and who lives to live in you. Let this be God's promise and God's purpose to keep your dream alive, because nothing can separate you from God's love and grace and hope. I know the plans that I have for you. Plans not to hurt you or to harm you, but to give you a future and a hope.
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2: You know, many great historic leaders faced incredible difficulties. But to achieve greatness, they pushed their way through overwhelming adversity before accomplishing their goals. For example, Abraham Lincoln, he endured constant failure and defeat through his life. He failed in business twice. Before becoming president, he ran for public office six times and lost all six times. He endured great pain through the death of a fiance, and he had a nervous breakdown. In 1860, he was finally elected as our 16th president. And to this day, he will be remembered as one of our nation's greatest leaders. You see, God had a plan for him, and no amount of failure would deny God's purpose in his life. As we saw in the life of Joseph, God can use failure or those seemingly endless periods of restlessness and waiting to produce in us the qualities that we need to achieve our goals. So when we pray for things, when we dream, we must be ready to accept the challenge, stay committed no matter what, no matter where the path may take us. We have to remember that God sees the whole picture, and he knows what qualities and character we'll need to advance his kingdom. So when periods of struggle or doubt or just plain failure work against us, remember, God is just preparing you for the next step, the next season of your life. A book came out about Ronald Reagan's remarkable faith and optimism. It was called, appropriately, The Hand of Providence. And through story after story, the author tells how God used several different jobs and sometimes long periods of what seemed like meaningless work to refine the man that would become one of our greatest presidents. In his latter years, Reagan remarked that he could look back over his life and see how clearly God had led him to his calling. Are you feeling a little bit daunted by the hurdles that stand in the way of your dreams? Write down these scriptures that we looked at today in Genesis 37. Keep them there as a reminder that God uses all circumstances to refine us and build us up for the next phase of the journey of life. Dreams are a gift from our Creator. Don't let obstacles get in the way of where you were meant to go.
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11: In Genesis 11:4, the people of Babel said, "Let us make a name for ourselves." Hi, I'm Rob West. That same temptation can surface in seasons of success when achievement becomes a monument to ourselves rather than a platform for God's glory. Jim Wise joins us today to talk about the spiritual risks of prosperity and how to build a life that serves God's kingdom, not our own name. 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He's also a certified kingdom advisor, bringing both financial expertise and a heart for faithful stewardship to his work. Jim, great to have you back on the program.
12: Thanks, Rob. It's such a blessing to be here.
11: Jim, you recently gave a presentation to Kingdom Advisors titled My Practice, A Ministry to My Clients or a Monument to Myself. And it's such a thought-provoking question that we were excited about bringing it to the Faith and Finance listeners. And it gets right to the heart of stewardship. I want you to back up for a moment and just take us through the journey that led to this message.
12: Yeah, happy to. I was studying just in my normal devotions, going through the life of Saul, King Saul of Israel, and I found myself, I was struck by the humility that he demonstrated at the beginning of his career. It's kind of a beautiful picture of godly leadership and care for others and care for God's purpose, but once he experienced vocational success as king, he started to change pretty significantly. And what began as this godly humility, absolute dependence on the Lord, eventually led to pride, arrogance, tyrannical rule. And it kind of culminates with a passage that refers to him going out to Carmel to build a monument in his own honor. And that's really the beginning of the end. But that image just stayed with me because I realized sometimes we read, something out of the scriptures that happened, thousands of years ago and don't necessarily see the connection to our current life. But what Saul succumbed to is very common in our current culture, both inside and outside the church. It's very easy to, once the Lord provides some degree of vocational success, to start to lose our way and become almost a different person, as if it's not what God is doing in and through us anymore, but we start to take ownership ourselves.
13: Oh, that's so well said, Jim. And we see this play out in our culture. We can see it play out in our own lives. We assume prosperity will solve our problems. But ultimately, what we come to understand is it just reveals what's already going on in our hearts, right?
12: Amen. I love the way you phrased it, Rob. The revealing or the exposing problems in the heart. It reminds me of Jeremiah 17:9. Where we're told that the heart is deceitful and desperately wicked. Who can understand it? Success does not so much create a problem in our heart as it does expose a tendency and pattern that's already been there. It already existed, but it had no reason to surface. There was nothing to trigger it.
13: Wow. One warning sign you mentioned, Jim, is when pride begins to replace humility. So let's talk about that for a moment. What does that look like in practice, and how have you observed that shift happening?
12: Well, a lot of folks, regardless of the career, when we start out in a new career, typically we're incredibly dependent on God. We're fiercely relying on prayers for God's grace and mercy and his guidance and his wisdom. But what happens is once we start to experience a little bit of vocational success, our vision often will become distorted, and we start to actually believe it's all about us, that we're the ones who are responsible for it. I refer to this malady, if you will, as starting to believe our own press clippings, because we live in not only a materialistic culture, we live in a celebrity culture. So any degree of vocational and financial success tends to bring a lot of attention and accolades. And if we're not careful, that's where that godly humility leads to the place where we start taking credit for what the Lord has entrusted to us.
13: Wow. We're going to continue to unpack this after the break. This is such an important topic. And when we return, we'll talk about the rhythms that will make this true in your life. What does lifestyle creep look like? And how does this relate to how you choose an advisor? 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Much more after this. 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
13: Real success isn't ultimately measured by what we gain, but who we're becoming in Christ. 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And Jim, this conversation today came from a presentation you made to some advisors, some kingdom advisors, as you talked about their practice, whether that's a ministry to their clients or a monument to self. And this certainly applies to advisors. It applies to each of us listening today as well. But I want to talk about that advisor relationship just for a moment. As we make this practical for our listeners, when somebody is choosing a financial advisor, of course, competence and credentials matter. But what should they be looking for beneath the surface?
12: I think competence is always important, but I think character is even more so.
13: Yeah.
12: A highly competent financial advisor who lacks character will not likely lead to the results and relationship a client is looking for. Mm. So I think we have to acknowledge that technical knowledge or competence matters quite a bit. But the client who is engaging an advisor, I would really say character should probably be at the top of the list. Mm. For clients who are Christians, who are followers of Jesus, I think it's really important to find someone who shares your biblical worldview and your heart for generosity. Yes. But I would even suggest that for folks that maybe are not Christians themselves, but they're open to spiritual discussion or open to a faith-based advisor, I think that's probably the best decision that can be made as well. Because even if a client doesn't necessarily share our convictions spiritually, our belief in God, our belief in Jesus as Savior and Lord, if they're open to that, they're probably going to do well to be served by an advisor who sees themselves as directly accountable to God.
16: Yes.
12: For the advice and counsel they give in the relationships that they're engaged in.
16: Yeah, these advisors are stewards of every client relationship God has entrusted to their care and wisdom. And hopefully that wisdom is wisdom from above, not their own. Jim, one thing I appreciate about this conversation is that you're not suggesting success is inherently wrong. The scripture commends, though, diligence and excellence and wise stewardship, but it also warns us to guard our hearts, right?
12: Amen. I think the question that we need to be asking always is why, and it takes two forms. If God has entrusted me with some degree of vocational success and platform, I need to constantly be going back to the owner, the one who has entrusted me with this platform, and say, why have you entrusted it to me? What were your purposes for it? Yes. And I also need to be asking myself why, from the standpoint of what am I trying to accomplish? How am I managing or growing this business? Why do I believe God has entrusted it to me? And what is it that he expects or wants me to be doing with it? As soon as I start to lose sight of Deuteronomy 8:18, God says, remember the Lord your God, for it is he who has given you the ability to produce wealth. Yes. There's no question that everything that I have belongs to him, comes from him, and has been entrusted to me. So I need to be regularly consulting the owner as success, vocational success increases, platform, relational influence. As God is pleased to entrust those things increasingly to his people, we need to constantly be asking him what his purpose is, and not start to get lost in what is it that I want or that I'm trying to accomplish.
16: Wow, that's well said. Another warning sign you mention is when selfish ambition begins to replace kingdom purpose. How does that show up in the ordinary decisions and rhythms of life?
12: Well, it's not unusual, I think, for successful Christians to set goals for personal achievement, for business growth, for financial accumulation, while having really no goals centered around generosity, for example, or yeah, using our God-given platform and relational influence to advance the cause of Christ in the world. So if for those of us who are inclined to set goals, it's always important to go back and review the goals that I'm setting and say, do my goals appear to be driven by selfish ambition, or are my goals actually driven by my stewardship of the vocational platform that God has entrusted to me?
16: Hmm. Interesting. You know, as you're talking, I'm thinking about our mutual friend John Reinhart wrote a fascinating article that he calls The Cycle of Success. And he talks about a toxic cycle that if we work and prosper and then we rest and we forget the God that gave it to us, that that can lead easily to sin. But the better rhythm is to worship and work and prosper and then give generously back to the God who gave it to us, which recalibrates our hearts and leads to rejoicing and fruitfulness. Those are two starkly different paths, aren't they?
12: Amen. And often when I get to speak with groups of Christian business leaders, for example, I'll always encourage them. We ought to be trying to be as successful as we possibly can. The issue is not the success. Whenever financial resources are moved from the kingdom of darkness into the kingdom of light, that is a huge win for the advance of the gospel around the world.
16: That's
12: we should be highly motivated to succeed to whatever extent God would allow us to. Again, the question is why? Why has God given me the platform and the success? It is not for me. It is for the sake of the advance of the gospel. It's for the sake of the kingdom of God. And as soon as I lose sight of that, especially in our current culture, which is so kind of consumerist, materialist driven, I can very easily lose my way and then just start focusing on the things themselves and the money itself and the reputation itself, instead of always going back to the owner and the one who's entrusted it to me and saying, what next? What Yes. next do you want me to do? What next do you want me to do for the sake of the kingdom, not for myself?
16: I think it was John Calvin that said the human heart is a perpetual idol factory. And you use words like materialism and idolatry, and those sound pretty strong. Jim, why is it important to name those dangers honestly rather than soften them?
12: I don't think we could ever overcome a sin that's stirring in our heart, or anything that would lead us away from the Lord and his purposes for us until we've been willing to confront it directly. And I think there's a tendency in church culture to kind of want to soften it, almost feeling like if we call somebody out in love because we're starting to see these signs and we care about them, we care about their souls, the tendency is to want to water it down or not have anybody think poorly of us. But if I love others, or if you love me, and if you see me starting to wander down the path of materialism and idolatry for my own sake, as well as for the sake of the Lord, if you love me, you will reach out to me and say, Jim, I'm starting to have some concerns. This is what I'm seeing. And when you do that, if you need to do that, it probably doesn't help me if you're not referring to materialism, idolatry, or whatever other strong words you need to. We have to call them out. We have to address them directly. That's our only hope, in my mind, of repenting and then moving toward the solution God has for us.
16: This is such an important topic, Jim. We've just scratched the surface. We're going to have you back, but thanks for your time today.
12: Absolute pleasure, Rob. Thanks for inviting me.
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16: 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Let's dive in. We're going to begin out in Texas. Thomas, go ahead.
20: Yes, I saw a commercial for a debt relief program a couple years ago and enrolled, not knowing anything about it. My wife and I had been through financial problems with her being hospitalized, me having surgery, and both of us out of work for quite a while and relying on credit cards and to just pay our normal bills. Almost lost our house, had to refinance that. So now I'm hearing about the downside of debt relief, and And I'm also learning firsthand because basically they don't contact any of the debtors. They just let it go to collections and then make a deal then. Well, I could have done that on my own.
1: Yeah.
20: And probably not got the tax problems as well that I had this year, where I had to add the settlement amount or the reduced amount for the settlement into my income. But then on top of it, my wife, I'm an over-the-road truck driver. My wife just called me this morning, and someone came to the door this morning, and she got served for one of the accounts that has not been settled yet. Once I'm in the program, is this something I just have to write out, or is there a way out of this that I can switch over to debt counseling?
1: Yeah, yeah.
20: And now with the lawsuit, apparently, what else do I need to know?
16: Yeah. Yeah, boy, I'm so sorry to hear you're going through this. And this is precisely the reason that that would not, you know, be my recommendation to ever go into debt settlement or debt relief, because as you point out, they intentionally stop paying the creditors. They try to negotiate settlements. But, you know, even if they're legit, and there are some bad actors in this space, but even if they're legit, it obviously really damages your credit and leads to the lawsuits that you're talking about. So, yes, credit counseling can be an option. Because often if you can get it into the credit counseling program, they will be able to, in many cases, what's called re-age the debt, which essentially is if you can fit it into your budget and you go ahead and get the agreement in place and we can get it into credit counseling, then they'll bring you essentially current, and then treat you as an on-time payer from this point forward, which is, you know, really, I think, the key part. You want to review the debt relief contract. Obviously, you've already made some payments, I would imagine, some fees. And I would go, you know, reach out to our friends at ChristianCreditCounselors.org, and let's, you know, see if we can get them connected with your creditors before this deteriorates further. And see if we can, you know, work toward stabilizing this by getting you into a true credit counseling program. Because that's ultimately where you want to be. So I would start there. They can also advise you on how to approach this, you know, this potential legal situation that you were served on and whether we can get ahead of that. Obviously, these creditors would rather, you know, get paid in full and not go through this costly process. The question is just whether we can intercept it. So I would head to ChristianCreditCounselors.org and get them on the line even today. Thomas, thanks for your call. Let's go to Butler, Georgia. Cynthia, go ahead.
21: Yes, my mother is almost 80. She still has a mortgage. And I'm wondering if I need to pay off the mortgage and put her house in my name in case something happens and she needs to go into a nursing home or something to that effect.
16: Yeah. Yeah. Generally speaking, that's not the way to go. You know, if nursing home and care and Medicaid are even a possibility, because, you know, Medicaid has what's called a 5-year look back. So if your mom were to apply for Medicaid, it reviews all asset transfers in the last 5 years. And then, you know, giving your home to a child is considered a gift. And, you know, that could trigger a penalty period where Medicaid won't pay. Paying off the mortgage doesn't help either, because, you know, that doesn't change. It just changes and converts cash into home equity, essentially. And it can create some tax issues because you lose the step up in basis. So if you receive this as a gift, you inherit your mom's original cost basis to determine the capital gains that are owed when you sell it. Whereas if you inherit it, you enjoy that step up in basis. So then the new cost basis is the market value as of the date of death, which means if you sell it pretty quickly after, you wouldn't have any taxes on it. So I think there's a reason to really go slow on this and get some counsel. You probably, you know, want to, at least for now, leave it in your mom's name. That's often best. I would talk to an elder care attorney. They could look at, you know, the various options. If a Medicaid asset protection trust might make sense. Generally, it doesn't, but it might. you know, how to structure care without triggering penalties. And then they could help you formulate a plan for an efficient transfer of the property that preserves those tax benefits, like a transfer on death deed or a ladybird deed. And then, you know, generally what you would do is use your mom's assets for her care appropriately, before any government assistance is tapped into. And that would require her to spend down under a certain limit. Does that make sense?
21: Yes. Okay. I am the executor on her will.
16: Okay.
21: So do I just need to leave everything like it is? And then at the time of her death, then handle everything?
16: Yeah. So that's your role as the executor is, you know, your job takes place at death, where you would work along with the probate court to distribute her assets according to her wishes out as outlined in her last will and testament. So yeah, that would be your job. And there's nothing you need to do prior to death other than to understand, you know, your role and responsibility. However, I will say, if you're wanting to do some planning for how you're going to cover the expenses related to her care in this next season of life, especially if they're going to go beyond the assets she has available, getting some counsel on how to go about that, the best way to do that, to take full advantage of any benefits coming to her, and to consider her estate plan as a part of that. And if any additional legal tools need to be used, that's where I think an elder care attorney could come in play. If you don't have access to one, or someone that you know of, you could reach out to a certified Kingdom advisor and ask for a referral there in Georgia. Just go to findacka.com, ask for a referral to an elder care attorney. Cynthia, thanks for your call. Hey, big thanks to my team today, Devin, Patty, Taylor, and everybody here at FaithFi. Have a great day. We'll see you tomorrow. Bye-bye.
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0: A wise Christian once advised, don't pray that your children will be exempt from suffering. We live in a fallen world, and suffering is part of our existence. Instead, pray that they learn to interpret their suffering well and have the right perspective. Welcome to Today in the Word from Moody Bible Institute. I'm John Gager. In 1 Peter 4, the apostle reminds us that if we choose to remain faithful to Christ and suffer for it, we will make a decisive break with sin. Today in the Word, we read in verse 1, Christ also suffered once for sins, the righteous for the unrighteous, to bring you to God. In Peter's time, suffering Christians could look back on their past life and remember how they used to live like the Gentiles. Idol worship often involved excessive drinking and other types of immorality. The Lord changed their lives, and their former companions noticed that they were not who they used to be. When we come to Christ, our perspective changes. We know that one day we will give an account to Him who is ready to judge the living and the dead. Peter's final point has been confusing to many readers. He's not talking about giving a second chance after death for those who rejected Christ. That would go against clear teaching in Scripture. Rather, he is talking about Christians who had the gospel preached to them in their lifetime but have since died. While they experienced physical death, they are alive in spirit and will be resurrected when Christ returns. Are you ready for that day? Is Jesus the leader of your life? The forgiver of your sins, the Bible word is Savior. If you've never invited Him to come in and take charge of you, to forgive you of your wrongdoing, you can pray about it right now with a friend who's glad to talk with you at 888-NEED-HIM, 888-NEED-HIM. And our website is todayintheword.org, todayintheword.org.
1: I knew someone who claimed to be a Christian, but he was the meanest guy I ever knew. I never wanted to be like him.
2: Wouldn't it be terrible if someone were discouraged from following Christ because of something they'd seen in us?
1: God finally brought someone into my life who told me the truth. More importantly, he lived it.
2: 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They need to see in you a reflection of what God is like. 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Are you doing the same thing? Remember, other people are watching. With Seeking Him, I'm Nancy DeMoss Wagamuth.
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6: 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With SRN News, I'm Keith Peters in Washington. An initial agreement between the United States and Iran to extend their shaky ceasefire is inching toward a formal signing. That's despite questions Monday over the fate of Tehran's nuclear program and an offensive by Iran that could prolong the fighting and scuttle the deal. The agreement signed electronically Sunday is meant to provide a meaningful truce in a months-long war. Democratic Governor Gavin Newsom says the Justice Department is investigating him and his wife, accusing the Trump administration of targeting him for political purposes as he weighs a presidential bid. The full scope of any investigations related to Newsom were not immediately clear. On Wall Street, the Dow by 468 points, the Nasdaq rose 795, the S&P advanced 122. This is SRN News.
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8: Tonight, expect mainly clear skies with a low of 56. Tomorrow will bring breezy conditions with intervals of sunshine, along with a chance of a thunderstorm in some areas during the afternoon. Gusty winds and small hail may be present with any thunderstorm that develops. Look for a high temperature of 76. I'm meteorologist Jason Caterina on Faith Talk 1500 and 101.5 FM, online at faithtalkdetroit.com.
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10: This is Max Licato. Prayer really is simple. Resist the urge to complicate it. Don't take pride in well-crafted prayers. Don't apologize for incoherent prayers. No games, no cover-up, just be honest. Honest to God. Climb into His lap. Tell Him everything that's on your heart, or tell Him nothing at all. Just lift your heart to heaven and declare, Father, Daddy. Stress, fear, guilt, grief, demands on all sides. All we can summon is a plaintive, Oh, Father. If so, that's enough. Your Heavenly Father will wrap you in His arms. Here's my challenge for you. Every day for 4 weeks, pray 4 minutes. Then get ready to connect with God like never before. 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
12: 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But what do you do when she says, I just can't anymore. I'm done. I can't forgive him again. Time to open your Bible. In Matthew 18, the Apostle Peter found himself in a similar place, wondering if there was a cap on how much forgiveness he was required to give. Jesus said to forgive 70 times 7. In essence, there's no cap on forgiveness. Your girl's heart is at a crossroads. Help her battle through this moment in prayer, submitting to the truth of God's word, and then she can forgive again.
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14: 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In today's episode, Pastor Brian continues his message from Psalm 19. In this lesson, Dr. Chappell directs our attention to the glory that God intends for our lives as we seek to walk in His ways. 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And while you're there, look for Pastor Brian's book, The Multi-Generational Church Crisis. This compelling book asks the question of the church, what could be accomplished in the name of Christ if we could better understand each other? Let's hear now from Dr. Brian Chappell as he shares the third part of the lesson from Psalm 19.

I and a friend were climbing a mountain in Colorado that was approaching about 14,000 feet. We started out on a clear day. And as we reached the summit, the clouds came in behind and below us on the mountain. So as we started to descend, we descended into clouds that became the densest fog I have ever been in. All the landmarks that I knew so well that I'd been through before, I could not see a one. I could hardly see my hand in front of my face. Well, you say, well, no big problem. I mean, the way you get down is you just go down. I mean, it's a mountain after you. Just go down. The trouble was when we just went down, we came to a cliff that seemed to be hundreds and hundreds of feet high. So we traversed the other way and we came to a glacier that we could not cross. We were stuck on the side of a mountain, and the only way that we could get down was by going back up to the summit in the thin oxygen. But now it was raining as we were wearing summer clothes, and as we got close to the summit again, it wasn't raining, it was snowing. Thin oxygen, exhausted, we went back up, back down the other side, hoping it was the other side, because you can't see in that fog. And then after hours of walking, came across the path. And suddenly we say, we so appreciate the character of the people who have laid a safe path. We so appreciate the care of people who long ago made a path for us. This is something that we deeply want

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5: And we are told that depending on the treatment, he has 2 weeks to 6 months to live. And suddenly the Word of God means absolutely everything to my family. The Lord is my shepherd. I shall not want. He makes me to lie down in green pastures. He leads me beside still waters. He restores my soul. Though I walk through the valley of the shadow of death, I will fear no evil, for you are with me. Surely goodness and mercy shall follow me all the days of my life, and I will dwell in the house of the Lord forever. The Word of God. You are my refuge. You are my fortress. You are my high tower. You are my hiding place. All things work together for good. I have loved you with an everlasting love and called you with loving kindness. The sheep hear the voice of the shepherd. He is my God. I am his child. I am persuaded that neither death nor life, nor angels, nor principalities, nor powers, nor things present, nor things to come, nor height, nor depth, nor anything else in all creation can separate us from the love of God that is in Christ Jesus, our Lord. I love the Word of God. And I love it because it's a reflection of the character of my God and of his heart for me and his people. And in the times of trial, when this world only shows its darkness, I need this word and its great light. It is sweeter than honey. It is more precious than gold. And in the dark places and the hard paths, you know that. And so we want it. We want the Word. And we walk in the Word. The psalmist goes on to say, verse 11, moreover, by them, that is, by these aspects of the Word of God, is your servant warned. We begin to recognize that the Bible is telling us there are paths not to be on. And we are warned about them. And not only that, we learn that there's great reward in keeping on the path that God designs. Now, I can't always tell you what the reward will be. And if you're only thinking in terms of money and fame or health, that, you know, that's not what the gospel is talking about. It's talking about a peace that passes understanding, about a joy that's not based on circumstances, about trust through trials, about the world not making sense and still having confidence that God in his sovereign hand is still in control, and there is an eternity that's being preserved for his people, even we can't make sense of things here. Before I left for Australia, I read a letter to the elders of this church that I think you will appreciate as well, about someone who is just trying to walk in the reality of the Word of God, and believing that what it says is true despite what they may have to face. This letter comes from someone who's never visited this church. They listen by the internet from a long way away. He writes, Dr. Chappell, I hope that this very lengthy letter conveys to you how appreciative we are for the ministry that you and Grace Presbyterian Church have provided us, and for the hope and the joy that my wife and I are now feeling. The joy I feel is hard to describe, yet it feels like it's filling my heart. And I wanted to share with you, as I have listened to the podcast from Grace Presbyterian Church, I'm now becoming constantly drawn to God's Word. While I've been a Christian now for over 15 years, it feels as though God has been gradually shifting gears in my spiritual walk. This reawakening to the depth and the power of Christ has been life-changing. We now see the liberation.

0: that comes from knowing that our salvation is 100% the grace of God and not our works. We are truly being freed from the bondage of trying so hard to measure up, and we are being free to partake in a true, constant, and unshakable joy. This is not just hope for eternity, but empowering in this life. I'm just beginning to understand this, and my wife and I have never felt such immense, deep, and consistent joy, even through trials and the deaths of loved ones in our family. A few years back, I was made director of an architectural firm. I clearly see now that God was opening and guiding my life, using experiences to mold my soul, such as 10 years of being together with my wife before we were able to have children. He was slowly teaching us about trusting in Him as the third, well, in fact, the first person in our marriage. He enabled us to buy a small, rundown cottage in a very constrained block of land in our city, and we renovated it. And later decided to help our firm that was having a difficult economic time by entering our house in the World Architecture Festival in Singapore. To our complete shock, we won the World House of the Year. We know that an architectural award is of no significance in itself unless God wants it for some other purpose. And we ask that He would use this whole experience for His glory. In that winning moment, we both felt like God was telling us, "Trust me. I can give you this now. Trust me with what I want you to do next." He had no idea what the next was. I wrote him back. He had written from Australia. So I wrote and said, "I'm coming to Australia." He said, "I'm sorry I can't meet with you due to business meetings." I said, "Fine." But I came out of one of the seminars that I was doing, and there was a man who introduced himself to me. He was the man who had written this letter. "Why are you here?" He said, "I've just had yesterday the most difficult day of my career." "What happened?" "Because my firm won the World Home Architecture Award, we were asked to be the lead company to do the renovation of a major portion of our city. It was a billion, as in B as in boy, a billion-dollar contract. But as we began to examine the specifications, we recognized that the changing of the streets and the architecture and the parks and the apartment buildings were all designed to funnel people toward the casinos that are presumed to be the salvation of the city. And we know they're designed just to take money from helpless people. And we could not morally or ethically be involved. We walked away from $1 billion. And the glory of God shines. What am I calling you to do next? I don't know. And the world will call this foolish, but the Word of God makes wise the simple. The world will say, this is going to be the end of your career. And God says, "No, I am reviving your soul because you will trust in me and I will do more in you and through you than you ever imagined." Why? Because I'm the creator of the universe. I make the sun to shine and the stars to glow, and I've given you my word, which has as much wisdom and power and glory in it. Walk this path. And we do so because it is revelatory of the glory of God in His character and His care. And it's not just externally, it's for the very reason that we recognize God is showing us His glory, that we're willing to trust Him on the inside too. After all, it's what the psalmist says, verse 12. Who can discern His errors? Declare me innocent from hidden faults. Oh, Lord, there's things I know are not right in my life, and I don't even know them. They are hidden even from me. Do you recognize this word in the Hebrew is the reference to a type of sacrifice that the Jews had to make for sins they did not know they had committed? Did you know that? There was a sacrifice for unknown sins as well as known sins. And so the psalmist is saying, Lord, reveal to me the unknown sins, the things I don't even know about. Now, some of us know exactly how that works, right? You're just kind of cruising along in life, and suddenly the Holy Spirit puts this spotlight on one area of your life. And have you thought about this? Oh, Lord, do I really have to think about that? And then you work on that a while, and then what does the Holy Spirit do? Moves the spotlight. And you think, why would I bother with such things? Because the hidden things that we sometimes will not even face ourselves are denying us the greatness and the glory that God intends.
1: 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It may seem hard for younger Christians to believe, but people over 50 were raised during an era when 90% of Americans identified as Christian. These older believers were once part of a majority group that understood the mission of the church was to take control of our culture, to halt its evils. At the same time, Christians under 50 have lived their entire lives perceiving themselves as a minority that needs to make credible their faith to a secular, pluralistic culture. These distinct experiences and perceptions have a profound impact on the priorities different generations have for church ministry. It's no wonder that younger and older believers don't always see eye to eye. In his new book, The Multigenerational Church Crisis, Dr. Brian Chappell asks the question, what could be accomplished in the name of Christ if we could better understand each other? This practical and hopeful book is backed by thorough research revealing how to open the lines of communication, appreciate the experiences that shaped each generation in your church, and unite in one mission to impact your community and the world. 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
0: Verse 13. Keep back your servant also from presumptuous sins. Let them not have dominion over me. Oh, friends, this is the harder one. There are things that we do know are wrong, and we keep going into them. Think of that. Some of us, you know, there's a way we go home from work, and the very route we travel puts us in proximity of either a place or a person that we should not be near. And the psalmist is so bold as to say, God, save me from the rebellion of my own heart. Keep me from what controls me. It's like in the Lord's Prayer, lead me not into temptation. Keep me away from the things that control me. The book of Proverbs said, don't put your foot on the path of the wicked. Don't even go near the path of the wicked, but turn and go the other direction. We know this. We know the person, the place, the website, the business deal, whatever, that we have no business being near. And so the psalmist says, Lord, keep me from that too. If you've got the safe and the good path, if I would trust you enough to put what is carrying before you, then Lord, keep me from the path that would put me in the wrong place. Help me there too. and then says, then I shall be blameless and innocent of great transgression. But do you recognize that this is a prayer? And so what the psalmist is doing here is saying, if I'm innocent, it's going to be a work of God. That God's got to do the work to keep me innocent. And when you recognize that, you recognize that here's the gospel starting to glimmer in the Old Testament. As the psalmist is saying, if I'm going to be innocent, it has to be a work of God. He's got to be the active one revealing sin and keeping me from sin. And that's why I think the psalm ends as it does in verse 14. Let the words of my mouth and the meditation of my heart be acceptable in your sight. Lord, make me your poem. The stars reflect your character and care. The word of God reflects your character. Now let the words of my mouth, the meditations of my heart, also reflect your character and care. Make me acceptable to you. Make me your testimony. Make me your witness. Because then you recognize we would have to have somebody to help us. And that is stated. The very end. Lord, let the words of my mouth, the meditation of my heart, be acceptable in your sight, O Lord. My rock and my redeemer. Rock I get. It's the solid ground. He's the firm ground. He's the one that's dependable. He's given us the path to go on. You can bank on that. That's the rock. But why does the psalm end with the word redeemer? Did you ever think about that? Oh Lord, my rock and my redeemer. It's almost as though the psalmist has said this. We are surrounded every day by this general revelation of nature, which is showing us the glory of God. And in the church, we have the instruction from the Word of God that is also revealing His glory. But what is going to make that glorious revealing of His character and care actually make us get on the path that is good for us? It's going to be the love of God for us that will make us trust and want to be on the path. Some of you are farmers or are in agribusiness, and you recognize that to make the herbicide or the fertilizer work well, you use a surfactant, something that will break down the tension so that the good stuff goes where it needs to go. And what's happening is we have this great expression of the goodness and the glory of God, but we won't do it unless we have the love of God break down our resistance so that we'll actually trust Him enough to walk on the path. I heard it expressed well, though in very human terms, from a friend that I met in Australia. And he talked about the Word coming into his life. And he just said, only love makes the Word of God penetrate your heart. He said, before I was a Christian, I thought the Bible was just a bunch of rules for scaredy goody two-shoes. That's where I got the line to begin the sermon. He said, then the life that I was leading led to the destruction of my marriage and home. I have never known such pain. I used to be sad every day at the same time driving home, knowing I was going to be alone in just a few minutes from work. I would dread that moment of remembering, and it would crush me every day. Then a business friend told me that what I had confessed with my mouth years before was so true, I had to really allow it to affect my heart. That when we put our faith in Christ, we have to actually believe that He's paid the penalty for our sin on the cross. That our sins, by God's grace, aren't even on the scoreboard. It was God's love for me on the cross that made me think that what He described for me to do in the Bible might actually be good for me too. He said, I started living and trusting that God knew what was right. It took the questions and the doubts and the manipulations out of my life. I said to myself, after a year of living by the Bible, how could I have been so stupid not to have lived this lovely life? He said, I just had to know how much Christ loved me before I would accept it and throw in the towel on my ways and start to live His way. What would make you throw in the towel and actually live His way believing that His way is out of a heart of love for you that is as great as the universe and as near as your Bible.
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6: Greetings, friends and new listeners, and welcome to The Sound of Faith. I'm Sharon Ott, thanking you for tuning in today because we know faith comes by hearing, and hearing by the Word of God. I'm excited to bring you today's message. I took a DNA test, and God is my Father. You may be aware of all the attention Ancestry DNA is getting these days. Well, imagine the shock when my own husband, Benny, and I took a DNA test, and he found out that his dad is not his bio father. Benny Knotts is not a Knotts, but there is a greater DNA test in I Took a DNA Test and God is My Father.
7: Sarah was interested in this and also her cousin Lisa, Benny's sister Cheryl and her daughter Lisa. She was also into searching out her heritage and had done so for several years. You know, you can go on and do a tree, but once you take a DNA test, then you ramp up. You're searching because now you get all of this information about the percentage of your heritage based on your blood. And also you'll start getting information about other people who also took a DNA test. So Lisa had already done one a while back. So when the results for Sarah's came back in, Sarah had DNA matches. Lisa didn't have. And Lisa had some Sarah didn't have. So Sarah comes to Benny and I and tells us, yeah, Lisa says she doesn't think that we're full cousins. Something's wrong. And we said, oh, really? But we just laughed it off like it was nothing to it. However, Lisa bought one for her mother, Cheryl. Sarah bought one for me and Benny. So we took the DNA test. And when the results came in a few weeks later, Benny was faced with a jolting reality. He and Cheryl were only half siblings, and all of their DNA matches were only on their mother's side. They had no DNA matches on their father's side. In other words, Mr. Elton Knotts, his matches, only Cheryl had. Benny had none of them. So all indications were that Mr. Elton Knotts, who raised Benny, was not his biological father. The man that he knew for 59 years to be his father was not his father. Both of his parents are deceased, and so most of their generation is also deceased, so there was really no one to give us any information. No one could solve the mystery and answer the big question, who is Benny's biological father? Now, Cheryl is 10 years older than Benny, and she was racking her brain for memories and ideas to try to figure out, well, if my dad's not your dad, then who is your dad? But she really couldn't come up with anything, and she and her mother were very close, especially towards the end of her mother's life. Her mother came to live with her while Cheryl was still working for Joyce Myers in St. Louis. Her mother came from Louisiana to live with Cheryl. So they were very close towards the end of her mom's life. But as close as they were, her mom never divulged any information about Benny's dad. She took that secret to her grave. Now, Benny, you all know he's pretty easygoing. He just kind of laughs at everything. So he was taking it in stride. But this growing curiosity in him was making him want to find out. Because, folks, it's innate in every one of us. We want to know where we came from. We want to know who our parents are. We want to know who we came from. And so this curiosity, and another one of his attributes is nosy. About everything. And so he just had to start digging. And so he began spending hours on the computer. He'd get up in the morning before he went to work, he'd be on the computer. He'd come home on the computer after dinner, on the computer till late at night sometimes. Hours searching all these branches of the family tree, trying to figure out who could be his father. So what he did is he looked at all the close DNA matches that he did have, that Cheryl didn't have, that he had, starting with the closest ones and looking at their trees. Twice he thought he found who his father is. But when he really examined the men's ages and the timeline of their lives, they did not match Benny's timeline of his birth. So two times he got excited and that's not the right one. But he went ahead and emailed one of the men, actually the man's son, because the man is elderly, but his son, he emailed him and said, I think that someone in your line is my father, and explained the situation to him. And the man answered him back and said, instead of you looking at my father's line, look at my father's mother's line. And Benny did. And when he did, it led him to another branch that he wasn't looking at, and he began to think, oh, now I know who my dad is. And he's pretty certain he had found the right man. However, over here, there was a line that hooked up to this man going down here with somebody with the last name of Knotts. So he says, if I'm not a Knotts, why is this DNA match in my line? It was confusing him and sending him a curveball. Because if he's not a Knotts, there shouldn't be a Knotts in the line. Amen? So this was bugging him a lot. And so one morning, while he was praying before he got to the computer, he was praying by himself, and he was praying, and all this is still in his mind. It's going round and round. It's all he's thinking about. And so it's like the Lord dropped in his spirit the name of a family on his tree that he had not really paid a lot of attention to. And when that name came up in his spirit, he went and got on the computer and he began to trace that particular tree. And he was able to see that not only did it match the tree the man told him to look at, but it led him back that he could find a match with the Knotts. And he realized that Knotts has nothing to do with the Knotts family that I was raised in, who's Cheryl's dad. This is another Knotts that happened to marry into this family. So that cleared up that mystery. He is now 99% sure, now I have found my biological father. And he thought to himself, you know, I'm going to find out what I can about him. Of course, what's the first thing you're thinking? Where is he and is he still alive? So he found out the man had died in 2009. So that means there's no chance of meeting the man. And the man's wife had also passed away. Of course, you wouldn't want to, you know, do anything to hurt her feelings, so you wouldn't say anything, but she's going to. All the principals are dead. But now he's going a little bit further, looking, because, you know, when you start tracing these things, it'll give you hints that you can pull up. You can pull up any public paperwork that's online, like insurance policies and such. And he came across an insurance policy in his father's name. His father was on there. I'm talking about now the biological father. And in there, of course, the man's address was listed, where the man lived. Boy, you might say a red flag was popped up. Why? Because that address where the man was living is the same address that's on Benny's birth certificate, five doors down. In other words, when Benny was born, this man was Benny's neighbor. When Benny was born, the neighbors of the Knotts's was this family. And you know, it could be a coincidence, but really? So Benny found out that the man had married, of course, and he had three daughters, which means that Benny would have three more half-sisters. And so he debated for a while, should I contact these women and disrupt their lives with this astonishing information? What should I do? And for a while, how many thinks he should tell them? Let me see your hands. Okay, put your hands down. How many thinks, no, don't contact them, don't tell them? Okay, only a couple that time. Well, after a while, he just decided he couldn't take it anymore. So he made contact with them and told them, you know, what he believed. And of course, they were full of unbelief a lot in the beginning. But the one thing that even got them to even think about considering what he was telling them, to even say, I'll even listen to your story, is because of that address on that birth certificate of Benny's and their father's insurance policy. And not only that, their father's oldest child, daughter, who's 1 year older than Benny, that address is on her birth certificate. Because they were neighbors. That got her thinking, okay, I'll listen to your story. The other two, they were like, we didn't really hear anything from them. So Benny said, I am 99% sure that your dad is my dad, but if we want to be 100% sure, then you need to take a DNA test. Would you be willing to do that? So she said she would be willing, and Sarah sent her one. So she took the DNA test, and it came back, and it confirmed what Benny already knew, that Benny Knotts is not a Knotts, and that that woman's father is Benny's biological father. So now he knew for certain who his father was. And it's a process. It's a big process now to maybe develop a relationship with these three women. Amen. And they were reticent at first, which you can understand. They were shocked. Apparently, their parents had a good marriage. They were married for 53 years. So, you know, things happen. People make mistakes, don't they? Yes. Boy, I know you're all sitting out there quiet. You're thinking about it. But, you know, the older sister, she began to talk a little bit about Benny, and then the younger daughter started talking a little bit and sending pictures. And when we began to see the pictures and they begin to tell things about their father, it turns out Benny and their father have so many similarities in their ways. They share similar hobbies. They share similar abilities. You all know that Benny is an expert builder.
6: Amen. I hope you're enjoying this unique message. I took a DNA test and God is my father. The current rage is DNA testing through services like Ancestry DNA. It's actually rewarding to trace your ethnic roots back to Europe or Africa or Asia. But many have been unexpectedly shocked to learn their father is not their bio father. This happened to my husband Benny. He found out that Benny Knotts is not a Knotts. Since all the players involved are deceased, there are many questions that cannot be answered. But the good news is, he has been united with his three new sisters he never knew existed. But there is even better news. Benny took a spiritual DNA test, and God is his father. Many today do not know who their bio fathers are. Others who do know have no relationship or a strained relationship with their fathers. The feeling of rejection is a heavy load on the heart. Jesus was rejected by his own people, and most did not accept that he is the Son of God. But as early as age 12, Jesus knew who his father is, and he was eager to be about his business. He said, "If you don't believe me when I say God is my father, believe the works I do." If you were born again of the incorruptible seed of God's word, the attributes of your heavenly father are evident in you. And God calls you his beloved son or daughter. I took a DNA test and God is my father is available on CD for a love gift for the radio ministry of $10 or more. 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
8: This is Key Life. We're here to let you know that because of what Jesus has done, God will never be angry at you again. Steve invited our friend Matt Hurd to do the teaching this week. Matt is a speaker, teacher, writer, pastor, coach, and the founder of a ministry called Thrive.
5: Thank you, Matthew, and welcome to all of you to a new week. Hope you had a great weekend, and as Steve likes to say often, hope you're pastor was as good as my pastor. So I guess I could say that, although I was pastoring yesterday. But when we get started in a week like this, especially one, I'm so excited about what we're going to unpack a little bit. We first need to acknowledge who our real teacher is. So why don't we pray together? Father, thank you for the gift of Monday mornings. And that's something that we can say in a genuine way, not a happy, clappy way of denial, but by acknowledging, because you are you and the truth is the truth and the Spirit inhabits us as your people. And because Jesus is risen, we can know that this week is a week that you're the author of and you'll be the finisher of. I pray that you'll help us as we unpack what it looks like to believe you in such a way that our lives are changed. And may we use all the faculties that you've entrusted to us to believe. And we're looking forward to seeing what you birth as a result of this week together. I pray this in the name of the one who is way and truth, but also life. Amen. So years ago, I don't know if I've got any sailors out there. I am not one. And I actually did a sailing adventure. I was speaking up in New England a couple of years ago and was staying at a place where they had a guy that was so gifted at taking people out in just the two of us, and enjoyed a fall afternoon in New England sailing, like with the wind in my hair. And it reminded me of my only other sailing experience, and that was when I was about 9 or 10 years old, and I was at the lake house of a friend of mine, and his big brother had left his sunfish, out on the grass next to the lake, and there we were all alone with that sailboat that was unattended, and we thought, let's give it a try. And so we put it all together. We put the mast in, the sail up. And when we got it all done, there was something else laying on the grass. We didn't know what it was for. And so we just got in. And what that little object was what many would refer to as the keel. And if you're a sailor, you know what happened to us when we got in the water and that first gust of wind came along and totally capsized us because we had no keel. And very contrary, when I'm sailing through those waters up in New England, I was enjoying the beauty of the wind above, but the ballast of the keel below. And with a sailboat, what you see happening on the surface is directly related to what you don't see on the surface, what's unseen. And you've heard me talk quite a bit in the past about John 20:31, where John, at the end of his gospel, he says, "But these are written that you may believe that Jesus is the Christ, the Son of God, and that by believing you may have life in his name. That's his heart cry. It's why he wrote his book. And twice in that simple statement is the word believe. That believe that Jesus is the Christ, and then by believing you may have life in his name. And I've talked a lot about that word life. It's the word zoe. It's what we don't have as fallen human beings. We have psyche, the consciousness life. We have bios, biological life. But we don't have zoe, the life of God, which is what the gospel is all about. It's why Jesus came. He says, I've come that you might have zoe and have it to the full. That's how John described Jesus as being one in him was zoe, and that zoe was the light of all mankind. And so that zoe is an all-of-life experience of the gospel, but a hinge in that zoe happening in my journey, vocationally, relationally, recreationally, grieving, partying, when I'm alone, when I'm with people. Throughout, John is saying that he's praying that by believing we would have zoe in his name. So that word believe comes up in a pretty powerful way. In a pretty significant way, to say you want to see life in his name happen in your journey, you got to learn to believe, and you got to understand what believing is about. And so on the surface, we see that we're experiencing zoe in his name, but what's happening underneath the surface, it's us believing. Words like believing and faith and trust, those are all words that we toss around a lot in churches. But often, you know, both outside the church, but also inside the church, a word we too seldom hear paired with the word believing is the word thinking. Thinking, believing, contrary to what a lot of people think, they do belong in the same sentence. And that's why we're calling our engagement this week and the program this week, thinking about believing. There are many entendres there in terms of understanding it, but I really want to get those two words together. And so that we see that they're not contradictory, but they're compatible. In fact, they're necessary to do this dance called the gospel. Now in John's gospel, immediately before verse 31 that I just read, that summary statement, he then in verse 30 says, I could have included a lot of other things, but I was led to include these. So that's he's winding down his gospel. But do you remember what happened right before that? It's the story of Thomas. And contrary to a lot of people's understanding, doubting was not Thomas's first name. Even though he's come to be known in that way as Doubting Thomas. But we'll come back to him a little bit later in the week. But in verse 27 of John 20, Jesus says, then he said to Thomas, put your finger here, see my hands. Reach out your hand and put it into my side. Stop doubting and believe. Remember what the scenario was, is Thomas had heard that Jesus was risen. He hadn't seen him. He's questioning, is this real? And so all of a sudden he's confronted with Jesus. Jesus doesn't condemn him. He invites him. He says, go and put your finger here. See my hands. Reach out your hand. Put it to my side. He says, I want you to gain enough evidence that would enable you to stop doubting and believe. In other words, Thomas, I want you to think. And as a result of thinking through the evidence that you are engaged with, that you'll believe. What's Paul say in Romans chapter 12, verse 2? Do not conform any longer to the pattern of this world, but be transformed by the renewing of your mind. Then you'll be able to test and approve what God's will is good, is pleasing, is perfect will. So our mind's got to be engaged. Jesus says we holistically follow him. In verse 37 of Matthew 22, he says, love the Lord your God with all your heart and with all your soul and with all your mind. And so this notion of the mind being disengaged, if I really want to walk with Jesus in a spirit-filled way, has nothing to do with Scripture. But too many people assume that thinking doesn't belong in Christianity, and I sometimes think, why? But it doesn't take you long to look at our culture in general, and there's not a lot of deep thinking that we're seeing going on. You don't have to scroll very long on social media to realize thoughtfulness is a lost art in a lot of ways. You know, the word amuse, amusement is something that means a lot to us in our culture. The word muse means think. Ah is a prefix of negation. So amuse means don't think, not thinking. And amusement is a great thing for chilling every now and then, taking a brain break. But when it becomes your lifestyle, when it becomes your reason for existence, when it becomes central, there's a problem. And that's become the case in our culture. We're a culture addicted to amusement. And so as a result, that filters into the church. And all of a sudden, the whole musing, we separate it from our walk with Christ. Thinking, we separate it from our walk with Christ. You know, we also get that from just the anti, the unbelievers against Christianity. I was cleaning out a file, and some of you are wondering, what are those? And I'm not referring to a digital file, but one that had an article from USA Today about 10 years ago about the whole God religion, atheism, so what? And they were talking about a school teacher that had walked away from the faith. And there was just one comment that I had circled that I noticed when I saw the article. It says his mind led him away. And meaning, you know, that you've got to check deposit your brain at the coat check window and pick it up. If you are going to go to heaven, then, you know, get it then. But in the meantime, thinking has nothing to do with believing. And the opposite is actually true. And so don't be deceived by this sliding scale that the enemy puts out there, that the more you think, the less apt you'll be to believe. No, actually, believing requires thinking. And so start grappling a little bit with the solidity of your faith. I'm looking forward to tomorrow unpacking this a little bit more. But in the meantime, why don't you grapple a little bit with the smile of Jesus saying, go ahead and touch my side and realize I really am risen.
9: And thank you, Matt. That was our good friend Matt Hurd introducing a special series that he'll lead us through all this week called Thinking About Believing. Matt always brings the good stuff, so be sure to join us again tomorrow. Well, I don't know if you heard the news, but I was awarded World's Greatest Dad. Got a trophy and everything. And by trophy, I mean a coffee cup that reads World's Greatest Dad. So all the best to my fellow competitors, and good luck next year, I guess. In all seriousness, being a dad and understanding your dad is a hard job. Steve spoke about that in a sermon called The Best Father You Ever Had. If you're a dad, if you know a dad, if you had a dad, and that's all of us, this sermon is for you. 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
4: With SRN News, I'm Keith Peters in Washington. President Trump has started his visit to the G7 summit by hailing an agreement aimed at ending the U.S. conflict in Iran. Trump met Monday with French President Emmanuel Macron and called the deal a potential breakthrough for global security. The Republican U.S. president says the deal could lead to positive changes in the Middle East. A B-52 bomber crashed shortly after takeoff at a U.S. Air Force base in Southern California's Mojave Desert and burst into flames Monday, killing all 8 people aboard. Aerial footage shows virtually nothing left of the aircraft that went down about 11:20 a.m. during a routine test mission at Edwards Air Force Base. On Wall Street, the Dow up by 468 points. More details at srnnews.com.
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9: Said in Romans 12:1, I present myself as a living sacrifice. 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
12: Isaiah 55 says, "He shall go forth with joy and be led forth with peace. The mountains and the hills shall break forth before you into singing, and all the trees of the field will clap their hands." I love that. I found when I'm in the will of God, I have joy. I found when I'm in the will of God, I have peace. And there are times I might be in a situation, or it could be a relationship or something else, where you don't feel a peace about it. The Bible says, "Let the peace of God settle with finality all matters that arise in your minds." And the Holy Spirit, through His peace, will show us things to do and things not to do.
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0: This is What's Right, What's Left with Pastor Ernie Sanders.
6: Good evening and welcome to another edition of What's Right, What's Left on this 15th day of June, 2026. And I'm Radio Pastor Ernie Sanders, and indeed this is the voice of the Christian resistance on this pledge night. It's pledge night again tonight. And the phone number is 216-901-0933. Do we have the other number too, the 888 number tonight, or no? No, the 888-281-1110, is that up tonight, too, for the, all right, check on it. Right now, folks, just, you can call 216-901-0933, because back there in the phone booth is Pastor's mighty, mighty men, and that's Deacon Mark, single, Deacon Eric there, and Carl Klein, they're back there. And they're waving. They're manning the phones right now. It's an all-star cast back there. And here, then in the booth, the extraordinary Josh Booth is producing the program tonight. Hey, Josh.
7: Hey, Booth in the booth, yes.
6: Right, Booth in the booth, yeah. And you heard the cackle cheese there, Cackle and Lisa. That is our studio marm, Little Lisa.
8: Good evening, everyone.
6: All right, our special guest tonight. He's a legend in broadcasting. He's a Christian patriot. He's an activist. And he gets as strange as me sometimes.
9: I'm looking to see who you're talking about, Pastor. Does somebody walk in behind me?
6: Well, you know, we don't take ourselves that seriously, do we?
9: No.
6: No, we can't, because God's got a good sense of humor, doesn't he?
9: Yes, he does. And he uses the word?
6: Peculiar people.
9: To confound the wise.
6: Yeah, yeah, and that's us. Tonight, the title of the message, Steve, is Can AI Become as God? Mm. Can I? Well, I've been having some conversations with the AI, and I find them very interesting. We'll get into a little bit more of that. But we're going to start here tonight by reading a Bible verse from 1 Corinthians chapter 14, and that's verse 33. For God is not the author of confusion, but of peace, as in all churches of the saints. Well, in this particular passage, he's dealing with women in the church,

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5: To eliminate mankind. And so that's it's an interesting perspective, right? And so,
6: absolutely.
5: But there's more than one AI. But now we only have one God. That's UI, ultimate intelligence. There's only one, and that is. But there seems to be a number of AIs out there today. But we're going to take a look at this. Some of the things that they're talking about, for example. There's a big fear of AI by a lot of people. And here, one of the things that people are very, very upset, what's causing a lot of anger and angst, is these data centers. They're building these data centers everywhere, okay? And I think they're doing it much too quickly, okay? And there seems to be, I know I have a lot of concern about what happens. I know there's, especially out in farmland countries and so, anyhow, that's one area that's causing confusion. You've got the woke out there today, this whole nonsense about, they just trying to push this thing where they want to eliminate the words mother and father from textbooks and that. There's political correctness. And so here they want to... change it. In fact, you have an article with two words, one with two definitions. One is gestating person, and the other is a non-gestating person. Or they want to say egg provider or sperm provider. Again, this is political correctness, is political insanity, okay? Can men conceive and have babies? Now, I've been watching some of the congressional hearings where they're talking to these politically correct woke women who are lunatics. They're lunatics, okay? Talking about can men get pregnant? Well, you know, it depends on, I guess, what your definition of a man is, okay? What is your definition of a man? Well, it's a non-chest feeder, okay? And a nursing mother is a breastfeeder. Yeah, this is insanity. But there's a cause. Do these people really believe all of this lunacy? Or why are they doing this? Well, there's a good reason they're doing this, okay? To them, anyhow. And then when we take a look at the entire purpose of all of this stuff today is to take away the focus, to take all your focus away from God's word, to get it away from God's word, to disrupt the Great Commission. That is their main goal, is to disrupt the... Look, those on the left want as many people to burn in hell as possible. Mm-hmm. They really do, okay? And that's reality. And what is the effect of that? Well, let me tell you what the effect of that is. If you turn, for example, over to Amos chapter 8, and this happened back, this took place once, and we're going to take a look at that. But Amos chapter 8, verse 11, "Behold, the days come, saith the Lord God, that I will send a famine in the land, not a famine of bread nor a thirst for water, but of hearing the words of the Lord. And they shall wander from sea to sea, and from north to even to the east, and they shall run to and fro and seek the word of the Lord, and shall not find it." Well, remember when this was first spoken there, where the Lord, word of the Lord was first taught in Israel there, here for 1900, almost 2,000 years, for over 1900 years, there was a total famine in the land of Israel, when it comes to the teaching of the Word of God. It was desolate. But today,

0: you, and we're talking about the actual word of the Lord. We see in Daniel chapter 12, verses 3 and 4, that in the last times, with the unsealing of the book, that knowledge is going to be increased. Knowledge, but not necessarily truth. And you have a lot of people out there preaching, but very little of it is actually the Word of God. And there is so much heresy and apostasy out there today. But the best, how, here's the problem you have for those that don't know the Word of God. They can't recognize the heresy and the apostasy, can they? You have over 200 perversions of the Bible today. And so what we're going to do is we're going to take a good look at the ultimate UI, and we have UI right here in front of us. That's the Word of God. And compare some things, because today, you know, you have people talking about technology, all of this technology. Now, Satan is not omnipotent, okay? He's not all-powerful. He's not omniscient. He's not all-knowing, and he's definitely not omnipresent. But through technology, through the advanced technology as we look at it today, he can appear that way. He can appear all of those things, right? And so, but let's take a look at AI compared to UI, the ultimate intelligence, what we have here. And if we go, starting with Job chapter 11, would you read Job chapter 11, verses 7 through 9?
1: Sure. Job chapter 11, verse 7, 8, and 9. Canst thou by searching find out God? Canst thou find out the Almighty unto perfection? It is as high as heaven. What canst thou do? Deeper than hell. What canst thou know? The measure thereof is longer than the earth and broader than the sea.
0: Okay, do you know that the book of Job is considered by most theologians as the oldest book of the Bible? Did you know that?
1: Mm-mm.
0: Yeah, Job and Abraham were contemporaries. And what we know is that if you read the book of Job and the book of Genesis, you're going to find out both of them talk a lot about creation and about God's power, God's omnipotence. And then both of them go into a lot of detail of the conflict between God and Satan. Okay, so, and again, Job, the book of Job again was written. They were contemporaries at the time. Job was the richest man in the East. So here, now think about this. When this was written thousands and thousands of years ago, Zophar here has some idea of the infinite size of the universe. And he's expressing this by comparing it with the pre-existent, omnipotent, omniscient, omnipresent, potentate, creator of the universe. Now, again, in other words, he's saying as the universe, or as God, has no limitations. He's unlimited. That there's no limitations of the universe. The universe cannot be counted. You cannot be measured. Okay. In fact, good. Let's go to Jeremiah 31. Jeremiah 31. If you could read me verses 35 through 37.
1: Jeremiah 31. 35 through 37. Thus saith the Lord, which giveth the sun for the light by day, and the ordinances of the moon and of the stars for a light by night, which divideth the sea when the waves thereof war. The Lord of hosts is his name.
0: So here now, God is giving, think of what he's doing here. Let's read this again, okay? Here, where he says, thus saith the Lord God, which giveth the sun for light, the day, and the ordinances of the moon, and of the stars for light by night, which divided the sea. See, there's an esoteric message here, is what he's getting across. When the waves thereof roar, the Lord of hosts is his name. If those ordinances depart from before me, saith the Lord, then the seed of Israel also shall cease from being a nation before me. Thus saith the Lord, if heaven above can be measured, and the foundations of the earth searched for, searched out beneath, I will also cast off the seed of the Israel, for all they have done, saith the Lord. So the question was, would God ever leave or cast out Israel? And he's telling here that God is telling you here that he created the heavens, he created the earth, he created all those stars, he created all that to last forever. Therefore, there's no chance that he would ever cast away all of Israel. So that's the message he's trying to get through here. Again, you know, this was written almost 800 years before the birth of Christ. Now, see, here we're taking a look at the power and the wisdom of God. And here we're talking, this is astronomy, and astronomy's, he's telling you here in these two verses, going all the way back thousands of years with Job, that there is no, the universe has no beginning or no end as far as its size to be measured. That, and not only did, is he saying that, but he's also, we're going to take another look at here the uniqueness of what God has said about the sun, the moon, the stars, with all of the billions and trillions of these that he's created. He says he's named every one. Every one, okay. And, well, let's turn to 1 Corinthians 15. And in 1 Corinthians 15, verses 40 and 41. Well, 40 and 41, yeah.
1: You want me to read?
0: Yeah, go ahead.
1: There are also celestial bodies and bodies terrestrial, but the glory of the celestial is one, and the glory of the terrestrial is another. There is one glory of the sun, and another glory of the moon, and another glory of the stars. For one star differeth from another star in glory.
0: Now, here is an interesting thing. Do you remember who Carl Sagan was?
1: No.
0: Okay, Carl Sagan was the supposedly one of the greatest scientific minds out there, except for when it comes to this, you put him up against someone like Kent Hovind, and he wouldn't last long, okay? But Carl had a unique way of talking, and I know I told this story before, but I remember it was one of those strange events. I was speaking. I live in another state, and I was speaking in the morning. I was getting up and getting dressed early in the morning, staying in a hotel room. And just as I was sitting at the end of the bed, putting on my socks and shoes, and the TV's on, and it was the strange thing about this was that it was almost like he was looking through the TV. I mean, it was weird because at one point he pointed, and I'm looking at this. And so he says in his unique way of talking, 50 billion years ago, there was nothing. There was no you, there was no me, and there was no universe. Okay. So he's starting out with 50 billion years. And then he says, then there was a chasmatic explosion, and here energy was transformed into matter, and this is where everything came from. Now, it's an interesting thing because today your evolutionists believe that all planet came from this explosion. And that all of the stars and that came from the dust, this giant dust cloud left by this explosion. There's a problem with that. The problem with that is that here, the size and the shape of the stars, of the moons, the satellites, are all different. They're all different. And as well as the chemical makeup. The chemical makeup, see, if it all came out of one cloud, it'd all be the same, but it's not. Mm-hmm. Okay. And then not only that, but even the temperature variance of all the planets, not one, you know, with all the millions and billions, they haven't found two planets that are alike, that they, that man can say that these are alike. Now, but here's the interesting thing, because think of what he's actually saying. Here's what Carl was saying. He was saying 50 billion years ago, when there was nobody, there wasn't anybody, he said no me or you, there was nothing. So what nobody did, nobody took an energy source that wasn't there, and he used that energy source to ignite material that wasn't there. So when somebody that wasn't there took and that energy source that didn't exist, united the materials that didn't exist, out of that was a plasmatic explosion, and that's how we got here today.
1: Hmm.
0: And that's scientific. They're teaching that in your university.
1: I know. And you know, Pastor, you had mentioned earlier, because I wrote some notes down as you started about being AI being a lesser god, or not a god by the Christian definition. Well, then I wrote down is not an omnipotent god. He's not. And he would be considered a demigod or lesser god. So isn't that exactly what, all the gods, I mean, what the Greeks believed, isn't that what all these different, we're just recreating the same thing?
0: Called paganism.
1: Yeah, thank you. It's called paganism.
0: Let me do this. We got to jump on things, and we always start with prayer, and it was my fault. So we have a prayer request, and would you bring that prayer request before. Folks out there, remember this, okay? And this is very serious. When we talk about this, I mean, if you really understood, I know a lot of you said, well, you know, I prayed about this and I prayed about that, and God never answered your prayer. Well, yeah, he did. Sometimes the answer is yes, sometimes it's no, sometimes it's not now, okay? But God is out there, he's listening. And if you're a heathen, he don't hear your prayers, okay? Now, here, what we're going to do is I want you to think about this, because we have a prayer request here for tonight. It's very important, maybe not to you, but the day is coming. The time will come, maybe even tonight, when you're going to need prayer. And again, Scripture is very clear. Those who show mercy receive it. So we're going to ask you to pray, but we're going to go to a break first and give you time to think about this, and Steve, time to think about your prayer. And then when we come back, we need to go to the Lord with this prayer. So we'll be right back.

0: these colors don't run.
1: Old Obama wants to take away our guns.
0: Hitler, Germany, Stalin, Russia, Mao, China.
1: Oh, our freedoms, they want to take away.
0: Better pack a lunch, pal.
1: So bring

0: price paid.
1: They paid the price in full.
0: Freedom's price, their blood, they did trade.
1: It was their shed blood that was traded for our freedom.
0: I'd rather be dead than live a communist slave.
1: I'd rather be dead than led.
0: If we're to live free, then we must live brave.
1: We must live brave. We must live brave.

0: and they never will.
1: Freedom's calling, but America's patriot sons,
0: of which I am one.
1: Rushev said they would conquer us from within.
0: The public school system, the media, the university. We will fight. We'll never give in. We will never, never give in.

0: All right, this is Pledge Week, and I have gotten to the Word of God and forget all about Pledge Week, folks, but we need to hear from you. Lisa pledges $125. Wendy pledges $1,279. Phone lines are open. Credit card line 888-281-1110. That's 888-281-1110. The other line is 216-901-0933. 216-901-0933. Tonight we have our special. We have a limited amount of I Will Stand for the Flag and Kneel at the Cross. There's about 19 songs on there. They're your favorites. And also the most favorite thing we have, the what they call the Bible Answer Book, the Little Red Book. They're 25. We're asking a donation of 25 each or both for $40. Those are the specials tonight. So, again, the phone lines are open. We need to hear from you. We really do. 888-281-1110 or 216-901-0933. Go ahead, and Steve, would you go ahead and pray, and folks, join in and agree with us in prayer.
1: Well, Pastor, I appreciate this opportunity. Let me set this up before we do the prayer. The gentleman that we're going to pray for tonight, the young man, his name is Christopher. And for a long time, we thought he was demon-oppressed, but now we're seeing evidence that it may be a demon possession. So we're going to pray to bind that demon and cast that demon out of Christopher. But before we do that, I just want to highlight to everybody the importance of the name. You know, Christopher comes from Christ, and the term Christ means anointed one or Messiah, and it originated from the Greek word Christos, which is the equivalent of the Hebrew Mashach, Messiah. This title signifies Jesus is the chosen one set apart from divine purposes, particularly in the context of his role as Savior and King. And Christopher, this young man, lives on Christopher Drive in here in Ohio, and he's tormented in his home when he comes there, and he says that he sees demons. So please join with me now. We're going to go to the Lord in prayer. Lord, we just lift Christopher up to you now. In Jesus' name. And we place him before the altar, before the throne of glory, but to you, Lord. And we bind this demon or demons. We bind these spirits of oppression that are haunting his mind, this mental illness that's driving him mad. And we cast you out now in Jesus' name. The word says, wherever two or more are gathered in my name, I'm there in the midst of them. And, Lord, we know that you're in the midst of us right now. And for the audience out there, we're all praying, deliver Christopher from this demonic possession in Jesus' name. And we thank you and we give you the glory because even now we know your word is true and it is going forth. And we thank you in Jesus' name. Amen.
0: Amen. Thanks, Steve. Again, the phone lines are open now at 888-281-1110. That's the credit card line, or 216-901-0933. We really need to hear from you out there tonight, folks. This is summertime, and Steve, you've heard about the summertime blues.
1: Oh, yeah.
0: Well, the summertime blues comes when ministries like this one, when people are taking vacations, and when they're out there taking vacations, and as we're glad that they can do, because we live in the greatest country in the world to take vacation, to go vacation in. But you know what? They forget about us. And we have to keep paying the bills, don't we? We have
1: to keep
0: paying the light bill. And so it's still that doesn't change for us. We don't get a break from that. We're here every day.
1: Yep.
0: And so, folks, take away these summertime blues from us. The phone number is 888-281-1110. That's the credit card line. Okay, Tony in Toronto pledges $200. Thank you, Tony. Tony in Toronto pledges $200. Thank you, Tony. The other number is 216-901-0933. And here we go. Well, we've got some things happening there on the screen. Looks like we got some others coming up here. Looks like Jack in Michigan is trying to get up on the board. 888-281-1110. That's the credit card line. 216-901-0933. Okay, Jack in Michigan pledges $750. Thank you. Can we get a match? Can I get a match for Wendy's 1,279? Can I get one match for Wendy's 1,279? Can I get a match for Tony in Toronto's 200? Or can I get a match for Jack in Michigan's 750? Folks, we're hoping to get a match for any of them. We'll take whatever match we can get, won't we?
1: Absolutely. Absolutely.
0: We have a lot of them. We have a lot of articles to cover tonight. So go ahead, Steve. I'll let you lead off with your lead article there.
1: All right. Well, the lead article of tonight is my ex bought abortion drugs online, poisoned me, and aborted our baby. And this happened to a woman whose mail order, her ex-boyfriend mail-ordered abortion drugs enabled my partner's abuse and led to forced abortion. It's a horrible story, Pastor, and it's about this woman who was a health care, and she spent her adult life caring for vulnerable people, and she never imagined she would be one herself. And the story goes on to continue, but basically what happened was the boyfriend and the girlfriend were getting together, so to speak, and everything was going well until she became pregnant. And then she found out that the boyfriend was becoming distant and found out that the boyfriend was still married and he didn't want the baby. And so he was trying to encourage her to get rid of the baby. And when that didn't work, he started slipping. You know, he's being real nice to her and he's giving her hot cocoa every night. Well, he was slipping the abortion drug that he bought online with his ex-wife's information, and they delivered it to his house. And when that didn't work, when he was slipping her the Mickeys, he finally held her down and forced the crushed pills down her throat and wouldn't let her spit it out, wouldn't let her vomit, held her down until it absorbed through her gums until she miscarried. She went to the hospital. She had hemorrhaging, massive blood loss, and yeah, he got arrested and everything, and he may be doing prison time now because it could have killed her, but it definitely killed the baby.
0: Maybe, you know, I hope it's better. If it's in one of the blue states or one of the blue cities, you know, he can walk away free because that's, you know, they'll punish the victim. You know, that, I mean, that's just the way woke is, the lunacy. But this guy here, do you know what it's going to be like for him in prison? In prison, I'm going to tell you, they'd have to put him in isolation, because if the other inmates found out,
1: they'd kill him.
0: Right. Well, you know, in the prison system, the bottom, in the basement, they have the abortionists. Now he's in the basement, or the pedophile, I mean.
1: Right.
0: But one floor below that is the abortionist. They have to put the abortionists in isolation, because even the pedophiles will kill the abortionists. That's the way that they're looked at there in the prison system.
1: Wow.
0: And so, all right, 888-281-1110. That is the credit card line. And 216-901-0933 is the other line. Joyce in Joyce pledges 50. Thank you, Joyce. All righty. Here's an interesting thing. They have officially signed a peace treaty there. Well, you know that. They're still working out, but apparently they have officially signed some kind of a peace treaty.
1: It's not really a treaty, Pastor. It's just a letter of intent, a something of understanding.
0: In the Iranian parliament.
1: Yeah.
0: Yeah, and at least it's a beginning, I think. I can tell you, you know, I'm supporting. I'm behind Trump and what he's doing 110%. You know, we know what the Iranians are doing, and I know what it looks like. We keep hearing, well, they're gonna break it. They're gonna break it. You know, that's the idea. The reason that no country in the world, the reason that even Iran's allies, if you will, crazy North Korea or Russia or China, will not give Iran a nuclear bomb. They could easily give them a nuclear bomb, is because they know that those nutcases in Iran believe the only way that they're going to get their messiah to come back is if there's a world war. They have to start a world war. That's why they fire missiles and rockets off of their other of ally people that have been allied who haven't gone to war with them. They want a one world war so that they can have their messiah and they can get their 70 virgins.
1: I still don't understand why they'd want 72 virgins. I just don't get it. I mean, you know, I have one wife. That's enough. I couldn't imagine what the mentality or the lack of mentality there. But, Pastor, this is Russia knows, China knows. And it's kind of like what they say all the time. You know, if you're going to be bartering for things, the one thing you don't barter is ammo because it might come back at you. Mm-hmm. They know they don't want to give Iran a nuclear bomb because they might use it on them.
0: Yeah. Yeah. And so they're crazy. So
1: yes.
0: Okay. Anyhow, Bette Midler. Remember Bette Midler?
1: Yep.
0: That was that wacko feminist. She says she's calling us fascists. That wacko meddler is calling us fascists, and she wants to, she said, we're all going to lose, and she's protesting Trump's 80th birthday. Meanwhile, the UFC Freedom 250 at the White House was the peak of patriotism there. So just months after the Gateway Pundit exposed Bette Midler's for her reworked Woody Guthrie protest song, All You Fascists Bound to Lose, the washed-up Hollywood has-been is back at it, this time weaponizing the same tired fascist smears to protest President Trump's milestone 80th birthday. While real Americans celebrated strength and freedom and fighting the spirit of this on the South Lawn of the White House, Midler and a collection of fellow Washington's washed-up leftists staged a pathetic counter-concert in New York City called Rise Up and Sing Out, a concert for the First Amendment. They hate the First Amendment.
1: Yeah, I know.
0: They think the First Amendment is only for them.
1: Right.
0: You know, they everything, you know, if you believe in God, you believe in country, you believe in freedom, you believe in honor, integrity, decency, that's hate speech. In fact, right now, today in England, United Kingdom, and Canada, both of them now are trying to pass legislations, taking parts of the Bible, calling parts of the, anytime you speak against certain sins in the Bible, that's hate speech. If you preach against the sin of sodomy, against the sin of killing children by abortion, those people there, referred to that as hate speech, okay? And so, I got news for them, you know, here's a reality. You know, we were just talking about why are they doing this? Well, again, they want to stop. They want the Great Commission. They want as many people to head to hell as possible, but they don't realize that they're going to be right in front of the line, okay? These are the people that are leading people right to the lake of fire. Go ahead.
1: You have one for you, Pastor. Can I still call you Dad? Town acts to defy state's woke nonsense that cancels mother and father. One township in New York State is acting now to oppose the state legislators' pending woke nonsense that actually cancels from language in any state law or directive the word mother or father. In a move being seen as a caving to the social agenda of transgenderism for all, those lawmakers have proposed a bill, still unsigned by the governor, to censor those words. And the story goes on. The father was talking to his wife and mother of their child about this. He said, it was an insult to me and my wife. As soon as I learned, the first thing I did was bring my wife into our bedroom and say, look what they did up in Albany. They're eliminating the term mother and father from state law. And then his 9-year-old daughter overheard and asked, can I still call you dad? What insanity.
0: It is. Liberalism is insanity. The woke movement is, it is. It's absolute. Why are they doing that? They're trying to take your focus off. They want to remove. They want you to look at that lunacy.
1: It's called confusion.
0: Right, confusion. And God is not the author of
1: confusion. He is not the author of confusion.
0: And the idea, and what we're trying to tell people, in fact, and that's, as we go through this message this week, you're going to get quite a message on why we should be concentrating more than ever right now on that Great Commission. There's a real reason, okay? All right. Hector in Michigan pledges 20. Bob in New York pledges 500. And poor Cape Codler, Massachusetts pledges 50. And so there you go. Thank you, thank you, thank you. All right, those numbers are 888-281-1110. That's the credit card line. The lines are open. We got a full house back there answering the telephones tonight. Or 216-901-0933. On our way out of DNI, Tulsi Gabbard drops a BioLabs truth bomb on Mitt Romney and news media. Back in 2022, then former Representative Tulsi Gabbard got blistered for raising concerns that the United States. Now, I remember this, but let me tell you something here. Before this, back in 2019, on this radio program, we were talking about these biolabs in Ukraine. I think at that time we mentioned something around 25 of them.
1: Mm-hmm.
0: And they had the ability to take, like, certain nationalities of people, certain strains of DNA, and they could come up with a virus that would only affect that people, that group of people, okay? And that's what the Russians were afraid of what they were doing, okay, at that time. It was, in fact, it was back then, it was Putin that dropped the bomb on what was happening here. And we were talking about that, and she goes on to say, the United States might be funding bioresearch labs with dangerous pathogens in foreign countries like war-torn Ukraine. Republican Mitt Romney, like Gabbard, a former presidential candidate, accused her of spreading treasonous lies. Romney was and is a rhino. And the Russian propaganda and many in the news media joined the chorus in concert effort to diminish the threat that U.S. tax dollars could one day lead to an accidental virus outbreak from one of those foreign labs. Four years later, Gabbard turned the tables on the epic fashion. In one of her final acts as the U.S. Director of National Intelligence, she declassified evidence Friday showing that America did, in fact, fund a whopping, listen to this, Steve, 120 biolabs in 30 foreign countries, and that some of those labs had handled dangerous pathogens or were engaged in virus-enhancing techniques known as gain-of-function research.
1: And where have we heard that before?
0: Yeah. And yes, Ukraine was one of the locations with multiple labs. Despite the obvious potential for catastrophic global impact, research on dangerous pathogens and biolabs can have politicians, so-called health professionals like Dr. Anthony Fauci, and entities within the Biden regime national security team led to the American people about, they lied to the American people about the existence of the U.S.-funded and supported biolabs and threatened those who attempted to expose the truth. Gabbard declared in a video released on her social media account, the release of the declassified memos and video statements was more than just a retort to Romney. It was a rebuke to the journalism professionalism and the PAC mentality coverage. Numerous legacy media outlets, including the New York Times, long claimed that conservatives were pushing conspiracy theories relating to the funding of biological laboratories in other countries. Some got the basic facts wrong. Others changed the argument, suggesting there was no reason for concern because tax dollars weren't going to bioweapon labs. And nearly all missed or distorted Gabbard's factually driven point. Whether for peaceful research or heinous weaponry, a biological lab with dangerous pathogens in a foreign country struck by terrorists or war like Ukraine posed an avoidable risk. You know, one of the things that's happened too recently is they, under the Bobby Kennedy, they want to stop using animals as test labs in these labs. You know, there was horrible things that they've done to animals. And, of course, with Fauci, that included little orphan children, too. Fauci, this guy is a mass murderer.
1: Yes, he is a mass murderer. Yes, he is.
0: And so, all right.
1: Hey, Pastor, on that topic, did you know, and I put this together, because if you're a fan, any of your listeners out here are a fan of the James Bond series, the last movie, No Time to Die, with Daniel Craig in it, was delayed 2 years. It was supposed to come out in 19. It didn't come out till 21. Do you know what that movie was about, Pastor? James Bond in the film was retired from active service in MI6 and is recruited by the CIA to extract a kidnapped scientist carrying deadly DNA targeting nanobots. And those nanobots could be programmed to kill one certain individual because they had the DNA of them. And, Hollywood somehow mirrors real life, or real life mirrors Hollywood.
0: Right.
1: And they delayed that movie. They said it was COVID and stuff, but it was delayed until like the end of 21. And didn't you just report this in 22?
0: And you know, and that brings me up another thing, Steve. You know, that movie Soylent Green.
1: Yes. Charlton Heston.
0: Right. There's a lot of us, you know, because they would do that. People like Bill Gates and that. Do you remember? They had the oceanographer. I'm trying to think of his name. He had a French name.
1: Jacques Cousteau?
0: Jacques Cousteau, yeah. What Jacques Cousteau, one of his statements were, where it came to, he was asked about how to stop world hunger.
1: Mm-hmm.
0: And he said, the answer to that is found right there in nature. It's very simple. He said, the strong eat the weak. And he said, human beings are a great source of protein. That was Jacques Cousteau. Now, he, to those out there on the left, this guy would have been, you know, looked upon as genius.
1: Mm-hmm.
0: I have no doubts in my mind, not a bit, that there are those on the left that would do that in a heartbeat.
1: Well, didn't that go on at the Jeffrey Epstein? I mean, they were eating babies down there.
0: Yeah.
1: I know people don't believe that, but it's true. Yeah. Even if you don't believe it, it's still true.
0: Well, not just that, but actually in China.
1: China. All the time, they eat aborted fetuses.
0: Yeah, and they actually, you could actually, in some restaurants, get a bowl of fetus soup.
1: Yep.
0: And we had missionaries sending us back pictures of those doing that. It was, these are pagan nations. This is crazy. It's lunacy. But we sent a lot of that out in one of our newsletters some years ago. All right, the phone lines are open at 888-281-1110. That's the credit card line. Or 216-901-0933. Help us get over these summertime blues, folks. We have there's a lot of things happening, especially now coming up. We need it for midterms. You know they're going to do something. The left feels that they're up against the wall.
1: Well, Pastor, I got a story here that the FBI just raided the Democratic Ballot Harvesting Group headquarters right here in Cleveland.
0: Yeah.
1: Last Thursday. about 120 FBI agents. They took computers, they took, you know, phones, they took all sorts of stuff. I mean, are they cheating here in Cleveland?
0: Do you think they would?
1: Oh, well, I heard, wasn't it Chuck U. Schumer that said that they can't win if they don't cheat?
0: Yeah. Yeah, well, there was not just him. There was the one woman said that they should be allowed because they can't win.
1: Yeah. They can't win without it. Right. Oh, that's too bad. So, you know, in the baseball game, you get three strikes and you're out, but they get eight or nine or whatever. They get as many as they need until they finally hit the ball, right? That's fair.
0: Yeah, and again, you know, here you've got all of this. In fact, we have one of our articles here is talking about that here in Ohio, the welfare fraud in Ohio. Let me see if we have that article. You may have that article there with you. But
1: The massive fraud found in the homeless agency in, guess what state? Oh, it was Los Angeles, California. I'm so surprised. It's official. After massive fraud was found, Los Angeles Democrats homeless agency defunded by President Trump's administration, tens of millions in taxpayer funding cut. Yay, President Trump. Trump administration has suspended federal funding to the scandal plagued Los Angeles Homeless Service Authority. I wish I could show you the picture of the homeless. Yeah, it looks like some third world, hole in the ground. The Department of Housing and Urban Development, under Secretary Scott Turner, took immediate action following an investigation by the HUD Office of Inspector General. The agency stands accused of obvious fraud, wanton mismanagement, repeated false statements, and a complete breakdown in financial controls and safeguards against conflict of interest. But I thought elected people were there to serve the people. I thought they were public servants.
0: Nobody told them.
1: Ah.
0: See, that's one of the things I was looking for on that.
1: They missed the memo.
0: Well, in Los Angeles, too, now, the fellow who is causing such a problem, who ran for mayor in Los Angeles, you know who I'm talking about. He has, okay, we're coming up to a break. We'll be back right after this with more.
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0: We're back, and Carl in Ohio pledges 25. Thank you, Carl. Again, the numbers are 888-281-1110. Can I get a match for Bob out of New York? Come on, you New Yorkers. Can I get a New Yorker to match Bob in New York at 500-888-281-1110? You know what?
1: What?
0: I'm going to do it. I'm going to match Wendy.
1: You're going to match her?
0: I'm going to match Wendy.
1: All right.
0: I'm going to do it. And Wendy was $1,279. So put me down for a match for Wendy up there for $1,279.
1: You're sowing into good soil there.
0: Yeah, because, you know, we're serious about what's happening. I love this country. I love America. You know, America has been very, very good to us. Those of us that have been in other countries, we realize how good we have it here.
1: Absolutely.
0: And yet at the same time, we see America, you know, standing in the shadow of an almighty, holy God, and we see her wanting to kill her children. We see what the left is doing to us. I mean, it's like a creeping, crawling cancer here, bringing death and destruction. So, anyhow, I'll match it. I'll match her for that amount. Can we get somebody to match me for that amount? That would be great. It wouldn't take too many of those to really make our night here tonight. So, anyhow, that number is 888-281-1110. You got an article there.
1: I have something very interesting. It's actually old news, but, you know, Joan Rivers had said something about this, and then she died the next day. And the UFC fighter Josh Hokit won his match Sunday night outside the White House against Derek Lewis. And after the match, he told the crowd, "Michelle Obama is a man."
0: Yeah, I remember when that happened, when she said that, then she said, all of Hollywood knows. It's not a secret.
1: It's not a secret.
0: Yeah, knows about that. Then, of course, there's been all kinds of stuff coming out, some of it for real, some of it, photoplay. But, I know with that so-called Reverend Wright at that church that they had, that one of the things that he did was he was a sodomite, and he was looking for he wanted to get sodomite, young black sodomite men in power. And he came across Obama, what he would do, and they would find people to make it look like they were real family people, regular family men. And, I mean, that's for real. We know that. He did that. I mean, he didn't even try to hide that. And, of course, Obama was a sodomite.
1: The fraudster.
0: Yeah.
1: He was a fraudster, and they're still selling it. You know, they sell the lie loud enough and long enough. And then they use the words conspiracy theory. You know, that was thought up by the CIA, after the Kennedy assassination. Everybody who questioned the magic bullet was a conspiracy theorist.
0: Yeah. This is no conspiracy. Lebanon's Christians are caught between Hezbollah and Israel. On June 2nd, an Israeli drone stuck a car in the road linking Marijan with Nabatia in southern Lebanon, killing James Karam, a dentist for the nearby Christian town of Qaya, along with his daughter and son. Lebanon state-run national news agency reported the strike. Karam and his children were not combatants. They were Christians living in a village that had nothing to do with Hezbollah or with war with Israel, a war that was started without their consent and waged in part from their doorstep. Qaya is a Maronite village. Maronites are Eastern Catholics or full communion with Rome and the largest Christian denomination in Lebanon. They trace their origin back to the late 14th century or 4th century when a group of disciples gathered around the charismatic figure of the monk, Saint Maran. An Islamic transformation and Islamic empire expanded. They retreated into the rugged mountains of Lebanon, carving villages into stone and transforming caves into chapels where they survived in isolation for centuries. They have maintained a presence in Lebanon for roughly 1,600 years, and their patriarch secured the founding of the Lebanese state under the French mandate in 1920. And that's an article out of the Gateway Pundit. But, you know, I've noticed that the Christians there, the Palestinian Christians in Israel, they were some of the strongest Christians I met. Mm-hmm. They were some of the, and they were getting it from both sides. They were getting it from both sides. They had a Baptist church there that I visited while I was there. Had been bombed 14 times. It was like a fortress going into the place, okay? But they were there, and these were strong Christians. They were there. They were standing their ground. And, of course, it was you had radicals on both sides, both with the Muslims and the Jews going after mm-hmm. the Christians there. But more than likely, it was probably the Muslims that were going after them. But anyhow, let's see. 216-901-0933, folks. We've got about 52 minutes left in tonight's program to call in. We need to hear from you. We really do need to hear from you. So 216-901-0933 or 888-281-1110. That's the credit card line. Gavin Newsom claims the new law could mean prison for President Trump and other Americans questioning California's election process. I think you have an article on their election process there, what they're doing. Democratic Governor Gavin Newsom in California today raised the stake of the midterm elections and the landscape for 2028, an implied threat of incarceration to President Donald Trump. Trump says voter fraud should land people in prison, Newsom wrote on the social media platform. Of course, Newsom thinks that voter fraud should be legalized, okay? The governor said, and let us start with the politicians spreading election lies with the goal of illegally interfering with counting ballots. Last week, California held primaries, most notably for governor and Los Angeles mayor, and in the 7 days since, mail-in ballots have slowly altered projected results. Yeah, did you see there was a dump I believe her name is Nethia Rahman, a dump of 49,000 ballots, and guess what? They were all for her. What's the odds of that? For instance, in Los Angeles, mayoral race election night projections showed former reality TV Spencer Pratt. Pratt now says he has the goods. He has video, and he's claiming he's going to release this video that is going to show how this Rahman and Karen Bass. And by the way, guess who is helping him in this fight to remove Karen Bass from her office? Her brother. Her own brother is helping now Spencer Pratt

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5: It's 901-0933, folks, or 888-281-1110. Here, black talk show host Larry Reed calls for black Americans to go back to Africa as solution to America's white people problem after Carmelo Anthony murder sentence, okay? Well, Carmelo, it was a coward. He's a coward little guy that went in there. His grandmother out there shouting profanity, saying white people do whatever they want. Now, you don't suppose these people are racist, do you?
6: No, you can't be racist if you're black. You can only be racist if you're white.
5: So here now, here's this Larry Reed. He's asking for black Americans to consider moving back to Africa. But, you know, I bet you he's not considering it.
6: No.
5: No. There's something about hypocrisy there. Carmelo Anthony was sentenced to prison for the murder of Austin Metcalf, a case that has become another national flashpoint over violence, crime, justice, and public accountability. Anthony was convicted of murder after fatally stabbing Metcalf during a high school track meet in Frisco, Texas in 2025. A jury sentenced him to 35 years in prison, rejecting the idea that the killing should be excused or minimized as a tragic misunderstanding. Yeah. Now, let me just say this, okay? And there's a reason. If it had been a white man had done that to a black man, they would have been out. Al Sharpton would have been out there. Al Sharpton would have been running that mouth of his out there.
6: Jesse Jackson would be back from the grave.
5: Yeah, they would have been out there. What's her name? They would all be out there screaming the blues, okay? Oprah, that's who I was trying to think of. But they would all out there, the racism and those on the far left would be pushing this so-called, they call themselves legacy. They can't call themselves the mainstream because they never were really. They became so far from the mainstream. You know, that little mindset, those on the left, they developed the echo chamber, where somebody up there at the very top of the line, the George Soros types, would come up and say, this is going to be your narrative. And then you would hear that word for word, word for word, word for word. Okay, they would all be, parroting the very same thing. And so again, yeah. Well, I would like to see Larry Reed go to Africa to be an example. Just like all these people that want euthanasia, but they're pushing for that, but they don't volunteer to lead by example, do they?
6: No, they don't.
5: Nope. So, right, Trump right again. Jobs report stuns. They didn't know what to do. The stock market went a little nuts. And here, when he's talking, this was actually a legitimate jobs report. You know, under Biden, when there were jobs, they were all federal jobs, okay, government jobs. President Trump has spent months telling Americans the economy is better shape than the doomsdayers wanted them to believe. Well, the May jobs report just backed him up. The Bureau of Labor Statistics released the May 2026 employment situation on June 5th, and the headline number beat expectations. The total non-farm payroll employment rose by 172,000 for the month. The employment rate held steady at 4.3%. Job gains in leisure and hospitality, local government and healthcare, employment, and financial activities declined. The part that really makes the case for Trump's read on the economy is the revisions. The BLS revised March up by 29,000 from a gain of 185,000 to 214,000. April was revised by 64,000 from 115,000.

0: $179,000 to $179,000. And so combined March and April unemployment came in at 93,000 higher than previously reported. I don't remember any better numbers than those at all.
1: No, ever. That's really good.
0: You have an article there?
1: Yeah, Trump administration shuts down your favorite mayor Mandami's attempt to meet with foreign leader. Now, that sounds kind of weird at first, but when you dig into it a little bit, President Donald Trump's administration has thwarted a planned meeting between two prominent Democrat socialists. U.S. diplomat from the Colombian capital of Bogota told Colombian officials that a planned meeting between Democrat Mayor Zoran Mandami of New York City and leftist Colombian President Gustavo Petro in New York this week would violate U.S.-imposed visa restrictions against Petro. Now, what did Petro do? Well, Colombian officials took that to mean that the U.S. might arrest Petro if he went ahead with the Mandami meeting. Petro's visit restrictions stem from comments he made outside the United Nations headquarters in September 2025. And this is what he said. I ask all soldiers of the Army of the U.S. not to point their rifles at humanity, the Colombian president said to a group of pro-Palestinian supporters. Disobey the orders of Trump. Obey the orders of humanity. So the Trump administration says, you know what, a visa is a privilege, not a right. Any individual's U.S. visa is at risk of being revoked if they visit America and outrageously implore U.S. soldiers to disobey orders of duly elected President of the United States. So sounds like President Trump's enforcing the law and the books.
0: How could it be so cruel?
1: Oh, it's got to be racist or something.
0: Yeah, I mean. And I think about what you're saying here because, you know, we used to laugh and make jokes, but the fact is those on the left, especially in these large cities, they will punish. They'll always take the side of the criminal over the side of the victim, the perpetrator. They will always do that, okay? You look at the people that they try to prosecute. Remember that Penny guy in New York? The young guy, the Marine, who said they went after him because he did a good thing. The corruption is absolute in these cities. And you saw George Soros bought. George Soros is a wicked, evil, ungodly, antichrist man. Wicked. He bought these prosecutors. These women, these people were whores, both male and female. They were bought and paid for to go in there and betray God and betray country, and that's exactly what they've done. And so, here, and we need to clean this up. First thing, if I were king for today, the first thing I would do if I were king, I would stop the America's national sin of abortion. It's a horrible, wicked, evil crime. And those that kill children, well, here's what the Bible says about those that kill children, unrepentant. He tells you that they, first of all, they deserve to die. They deserve to die. And the second of all, they deserve to burn in hell forever. That's what God has said about those that have killed the children, okay? And so, you know, and you've got these people like these, these bleeding heart Democrats that call and say, where's your love? My love is for the innocent children, not for you people, you perverted, wicked, evil people. You don't get it. God didn't stutter. He's telling you what you're doing is you're on the path to a burning lake of fire. And, you know, we need enough preachers in this country to preach the truth and stand up and be men. You know, stand up like they've got some backbone, don't they?
1: Oh, yeah. I mean, Jesus said it's better to have a millstone hung around your neck than to hurt one of these.
0: All right. David in Vegas pledges 80. Thank you, David. 216-901-0933. We have approximately 40 minutes left, folks, tonight to raise the money we need to raise. We only get, do you know, we have less than 10 hours per month. to raise enough money to stay on the rest of the month. You know, less than 10 hours. So when you take a look at it, it's about 9 hours what we have actually on air time. So, folks, we need all your all the help we can get from you out there. 888-281-1110. That's the credit card line. Again, 888-281-1110 or 216-901-0933. A family-owned bakery in Minnesota is targeted by lewd, gross, belligerent, transgressing queers, okay? And that's what they call LGBTQ. And so a family-owned bakery in Minnesota is targeted by them, that mob for celebrating a nuclear family month. We have those signs we put out. Rather than bow to whatever politically correct celebration is being forced on businesses in any given month, the owners of Carl's Bakery and Coffee Shop in Granite Falls, Minnesota, hats off to you, Carl, decided to make a June celebration of something that was that is important to the family-owned business. In June, the bakery begins celebrating Nuclear Family Month, but it comes with a cost as they were subjected to targeting from the woke, lewd, gross, belligerent, transgressing mob. Joshua Striblow, the bakery's owner, told, and you know what, they blanked out on the internet. This was obviously whoever that was, and it must have been the Gateway Pundit, that the month-long promotion celebrates the beauty of God's design and the beauty of God's declared word with respect to those designs. We want to see all that God has said is good and true and beautiful, celebrated in every sphere of life. So, anyhow, again, folks, they will always choose evil over good, won't they?
1: They will always.
0: They will always do them. Do you have an article there?
1: Yeah, you know, Trump trashes Obama on the world stage at the G7 meeting.
0: Well, he's good at doing Macron. That.
1: Yeah. Yeah, he was criticizing at the on Monday, today, G7 in France for the annual summit as the U.S. and Iran inked a peace agreement. Trump met with French President Emmanuel Macron to discuss the Iran peace deal and potential Ukraine-Russia peace agreement. President Trump trashed Barack Obama on the world stage for his disastrous 2015 Iran nuke deal. Obama gave Iran nearly $2 billion in cash in addition to billions spent and still failed to stop the nuclear program. $1.7 billion was taken out of the banks and given to Iran, and on top of that, tens of billions of dollars was spent. So they tried to bribe them to make a deal that didn't work. It never worked, Trump said. And we've done a great job, and hopefully it's going to be a good relationship, but we're going to get along. So, you know, he's trying to correct a lot of the ills, you know, protect the border, you know, get the illegals out. He's trying to do a lot to help America and protect American citizens.
0: Yeah, I mean, Trump loves America.
1: He does.
0: I mean, he does. And I would, you know, here's the only thing I, you know, if I, you know, if I was there instead of Paula White, and I pray that, that Trump wakes up to Paula White, okay? But I would advise him, first of all, in that office that he holds, you know, Ronald Reagan said he would never take off his coat while he was in that office because he held to honor the position, that office, that what it stood for. And if I would advise Donald Trump, I would say, look, do what you're doing, but, you know, watch your language. You know, it's below someone of your stature and in there to use the language you have. Like that, you know, what it does is it lessens a person.
1: Well, yeah. Well, you know, I'd been told a long time ago that swearing is an indication of I hate to say it, but a low education, because you run out of you can't be articulate, so you swear.
0: Yeah, well, so usually there's three reasons for that. One, limited vocabulary. Two, like you said, a low IQ. And three, a very poor upbringing. Those right. are usually the three reasons. But now, of course, they don't all apply. Trump didn't have a poor upbringing. We know that.
1: No.
0: And
1: he had a good education.
0: But he's being influenced, you know, and because he's into the world. He's just a babe in the Lord. He hasn't been saved very long at all. And they still use this, you know, the most offensive thing to me is when they take the Lord's name in vain. But it seems like everybody's out there now, you know, just dropping this F-bomb, and it makes them look little.
1: Okay? Yeah, well, it makes them look small.
0: Makes them look dirty. Yeah.
1: And it diminishes the office. I mean, it's just like, I mean, you mentioned earlier off air about how Bill Clinton diminished and dishonored the office. And Trump's swearing doesn't help.
0: No. Here's an article I think you're going to find interesting here. But the DOJ, Department of Justice, followed Iran's money to a $35 million California match. And federal prosecutors say they found a pipeline running from Iran's nuclear and military program straight to a luxury enclave in California coast. Jamshid Ghomai, 63, dual U.S.-Iranian national who lives in Newport Coast, was arrested June 3rd on a federal complaint charging him with conspiracy to violate International Emergency Economic Powers Act. The Justice Department says Ghomai is the founder and CEO of Faraz Pardaz Rayani Company, a Tehran-based networking company that had spent more than a decade funneling sophisticated American equipment to Iran customers without ever getting authorization from the Treasury Department. And among those customers, according to prosecutors, was the worst possible buyers, Iran's nuclear establishment and its military. Today, Jamshid Ghomai, a dual citizen, okay, who lives in it, well, that's just another headline. So the DOJ alleges the operation was anything but small. From 2014 to 2018, prosecutors say the Ghomai arranged a smuggling more than 250 metric tons of networking equipment into Iran. He allegedly used his own eBay and PayPal accounts from 2011 to 2023 to hundreds of purchases, routing the goods through the intermediaries in the United Arab Emirates before they reached Tehran. All right. The phone lines are open. They've been quiet here. They haven't been ringing at all. That's not good.
1: Mm-mm.
0: That's giving me the summertime blues.
1: Oh, folks, if you could see the pastor now, he's all blue and he's downtrodden and he's hanging his head. So let's cheer him up.
0: Yeah. I don't look that good when I'm feeling good, especially now. You got to help me out here. Come on. It is 888-281-1110 or 216-901-0933. That's kind of a bizarre article that you have.
1: Yeah, I read this over, and I don't know how they did this. This is a true story. And it's haunting final words of thrill-seeking woman revealed before workers throw her off a 40-meter bridge. Three men were charged with homicide. And the woman was supposedly bungee jumping in Brazil when she was thrown off a bridge in a sort of thrill-seeking activity, but the workers forgot to attach the rope to her.
0: I mean, this could be woke. I mean, this is how woke does things, okay?
1: And you know what her last words were on the Instagram video? Because they videotaped it. Who was the crazy person who let me jump off the bridge?
0: Well,
1: and
0: what do you say?
1: The three bungee jumping employees are arrested in Brazil after throwing the woman off the platform without securing her to the rope. All three face charges of qualified homicide with eventual intent. The team wasn't even authorized to operate the jump.
0: If they could find a way out of Brazil to here, they could run for Congress.
1: I was going to say not only that, but they'd be acquitted.
0: Yeah.
1: I mean, if they came in illegally, so much the better.
0: Absolutely. And today I had a woman who has never worked. She's because of her physical, she's never been able to hold a job. That way, she's never paid any taxes, and she's not eligible for Medicaid or Medicare or whatever. My wife was trying to help her establish, get some, and she said, I don't know what I can do. I said, here's what you do. You go down, cross the border, and then you cross back into America illegally. Tell them that you're an illegal alien. Go to New York City. They'll put you up in a nice place, okay, and they'll give you free medical. Just tell them. In fact, tell them that you're a drug addict and you've committed a lot of crimes and you've molested some children. And those people, that governor in New York, he'll help you out, right? Or their mayor in New York, brother. I mean, that's...
1: Isn't that sad?
0: That is sad.
1: That's very sad.
0: But that's very... Yeah, and it's pathetic. 888-281-1110, folks. The phones have been quiet. What are we going to do, Steve? We can't have this.
1: No, we got a call. We only have less than a half hour of
0: the
1: show. We
0: got 25 minutes left in the program to raise the money we need. Now, Tulsi Gabbard to declassify COVID cover-up and Havana Syndrome docs before exit. Old Tulsi is doing it. She's doing her job. And... I didn't like her when she was a Democrat because she was pro-death. From what I understand, she's no longer pro-death now. By what I mean by abortion.
1: Mm-hmm.
0: But she is quitting her job to take care of her husband. We need more women that are dedicated to their husbands today.
1: Absolutely.
0: Unfortunately, so many of them today, their husband gets sick, they would leave. Okay, the world we're living in, the... Director of National Intelligence Tulsi Gabbard is racing to declassify documents about the COVID-19 cover-up and the Havana Syndrome before she leaves the administration at the end of the month. The Daily Caller News Foundation has learned that DNI Gabbard is actively working to declassify information about COVID-19 pandemic and the anomalous health incidents before June 30th. Havana Syndrome, officially known as anomalous health incidents, describes a cluster of symptoms first reported in 2016 by the CIA officer stationed in Havana, Cuba, experienced by American diplomats, spies, and other officials. Many of these officials describe a loud noise, intense pressure, and head and ears, followed by symptoms of including severe headaches, brain fog, blurred vision, tinnitus, and vertigo. Five agencies in the intelligence community assess that it is very likely or very unlikely to be caused by a foreign actor, according to a declassified January 2025 report. One agency assesses that it is the full scope of intelligence about the source of COVID-19 virus has gained intense speculation and the public interest since 2022. CIA whistleblower James Ed Erdman III testified to the Senate in May that some in the intelligence community had suppressed evidence of a lab accident in Wuhan, China. In 2023, Congress unanimously passed a law to declassify intelligence related to the Wuhan Institute of Virology. The high-security lab with ties to the Chinese military and the pandemic center in response. President Joe Biden's intelligence chief, Averill Haynes, released a brief summary report. Erdman said that he reviewed thousands of pages of material that Haynes never released. Anthony Fauci, that wicked little man, that wicked, wicked little man, Anthony Fauci, whose Institute of the National Institute of Health directed money to the lab for coronavirus engineering research, connected the intelligence community's preferred scientists in order to advance the theory that the virus emerged naturally. Erdman, said Erdman, all content created by the Data Kohler News Foundation, an independent nonpartisan news wire, was available here. He goes on to say, well, they switched up here. They changed to a complete different article on this next page of this article. I can't believe that, but I guess that was it. But geez, that was, you know, remember 3 weeks before the very first person took the very first shot, we were on the radio here telling people this is not, folks, this is not the vaccine. This is a bioweapon, a bioweapon.
1: Yep.
0: So, anyhow, and right now, how many people are still suffering about this today?
1: Oh, well, at McFan meeting, Lisa Woods had that guy who was, I forget his name.
0: And we just had them on the program here.
1: He
0: was with Laura Kasner.
1: Right, he was talking about the clot shot and how they're using a bomber and how these big white clots.
0: I saw those things. They look like a caulking, a big strip. Yeah.
1: And you can't even drain the cadaver, can't drain the deceased, the blood out of them because of the clots.
0: Well, it's a...
1: And they can't say that the jab... They can't say that the COVID vaccine caused it, but they can say that they never saw him before the COVID vaccine.
0: Not only that, but did you know I had the article? It was absolutely amazing that in the 2 years, the years of 20 for 23, I believe it was, more people died, more young men died from that heart than in the 20 years previous. Then in 2 years, more of them died from cardiomyocarditis or whatever.
1: I know what you're referring to.
0: And for in 2 years, and then we had a woman out here some years ago back, and she was a gynecologist, and she was saying how her young female patients are bleeding to death because of that COVID shot. Now. Here's all of this. Now, here's something that's absolutely strange. Before I go there, I got to say, M in Texas pledges 50, and Joanne but she doesn't say where. He just said Joanne and pledges next Wednesday. $1,279. Thank you, Joanne. So that's Pledge Wednesday and match to me. I thank you, thank you, thank you. Oh, Joanne's in New York. Okay, there you go. Thank you, Joanne in New York. Oh, wow. Praise the good Lord for that. Boy, wouldn't that be something if we could get one more of those tonight?
1: Yeah.
0: We have a little time to do that yet. We have about 20 minutes to call in tonight, folks, and help us out. It would be really good to get ahead. Get way ahead tonight.
1: Mm-hmm.
0: All right. Another approach to border security, denaturalization if obtained illegally. The Trump administration is advancing multiple approaches to border security, including enforcing federal law that requires denaturalization. Before I go there, he's saying that... this woman, a Democrat, a Democrat, running for mayor in D.C., that he might federalize that to remove her, to keep a communist, she's a communist, from being mayor in D.C. And so I would agree to it. Where, you know, communism is the enemy of everything that's good, decent, clean, and the enemy of freedom. And do you know that they've cut the crime in D.C. by over 90%?
1: I've heard that. It's safe to walk the streets again.
0: You can walk the streets at night in that. But the Democrats are corrupt people. They love crime. The Democrats love criminals, and they love crime, period.
1: I just don't get it. I mean, why do you want to destroy the neighborhood that you live in? Why? The country that you live in?
0: Because we hate America. They do hate America. They hate all that's good. Everything they believe is totally in total opposition to what God's Word, the Bible, teaches. Under the Immigration and Nationality Act, as a naturalized U.S. citizen, citizenship may be revoked and their certificate of naturalization canceled if they obtained it through illegal means, including concealing material facts or willfully misrepresenting them. Those with criminal records are prohibited from obtaining citizenship, including felonies, violent crimes, and any terrorist connections. The Department of Justice this week filed the latest of many denaturalization actions it has taken over the past year in federal courts nationwide. This time, 17 people on the list include those convicted of violent crimes, including child sex abuse, as well as wire and bank fraud, among other crimes. They are from Cuba, Haiti, Colombia, Mexico, Yugoslavia, Jamaica, India, Dominican Republic, Somalia, China, Congo, Trinidad, Tobago, and the Philippines. Their cases are being prosecuted by U.S. attorney in the Southern District of California, a corrupt state, Colorado, a corrupt state, Connecticut, a corrupt state, Southern District of Florida, no, that's okay, Middle District of Georgia, that's an iffy, Northern District of Georgia, Maryland, Minnesota, Nevada, and New Jersey. When criminal aliens exploit the naturalization process by breaking the law, there are consequences. Criminal aliens are lying about their past crimes, including drug dealers, sexual predators, fraudsters, gaining U.S. citizenship as a privilege. Under the steadfast leadership of President Trump, the Department of Justice maintains a zero-tolerance policy for the abuse of this process. Acting Attorney General Todd Blanche said, what do you think of him?
1: I like him.
0: Yeah, I do, too.
1: I like him.
0: He's actually doing the job.
1: Yeah.
0: When he replaced Pam Bondi, things really started moving, huh?
1: Yeah, she turned out to be somewhat of a disappointment.
0: I'm not exactly sure what the case was with her. I know that there was some... whether how true it was or not, that she had some dealings with, what was his name, the congressman from, who was California, who was Feng Feng's boy toy.
1: Oh, I know you're talking about.
0: Yeah.
1: Yeah, he had to drop out of the race because of all his risque
0: things. And apparently she had some kind of, and this is what was costing her. I don't know how that affected. I don't really want to go into it because I kind of liked her. I thought she was, you know, I was hoping because that she was really going to be for real. Key cases of Florida include denaturalization. Cuban, Haitian, and Colombian nationals were fraudulently obtained U.S. citizenship. In one case, a Cuban woman is being denaturalized after she was convicted of conspiracy to commit health care fraud through dozens of physical therapy clinics and fraudulently billed commercial insurance providers for more than $36.7 million. In another case, a Haitian man being denaturalized after being convicted of child sex abuse. Another case, a Colombian drug trafficker's daughter is being denaturalized after committing wire and bank fraud, money laundering, and using the proceeds to purchase real estate in Miami.
1: Wow.
0: So, there you go. We're going to have to stop now. It's that time that we come to where the most important part of the radio program, and that is when we give an invitation. Why do we give this invitation, Steve? We always do that.
1: Well, because there's somebody out there listening who God is drawing them right now. They are hearing God's voice saying, this is your time.
0: Well, you know, when we talked about the beginning of the program was, why all the confusion? What is it that they're trying to keep our focus off of? You know, they want to keep us from doing a particular thing, and that's called the Great Commission. That's what Christians are supposed to do, okay? And why would they do that? Well, they don't like it when people get saved. They don't like it when people get saved, okay? And folks out there, you know, we deal with reality. And, you know, we were talking earlier about, you know, as we go through this whole week, we're going to really see some real reality. But, folks, all of creation cries out and bears witness of a creator. That is real, folks. Listen, there has never been, never will be, never could be a creation without a creator. It can't happen. It's mathematically impossible. This whole thing about evolution, that folks, is a lunatic theory, okay? And so the reality is exactly, you'll find reality. If you want reality, you'll go to it. If you want the truth, the unbreakable truth, you go to God's Word, the King James Bible. Like Jesus said, heaven and earth will pass, but his words will never pass away. Well, you know, we've had the Word of God now for thousands of years, and it's exactly, it stood its ground like Jesus said over 2,000 years ago. His words won't pass away. They won't, and they haven't, and they never will. The reality is you're going to die. Everybody you know is going to die. If you're alive today listening to me, that means the last act of living is dying.
1: Mm-hmm.
0: And then the judgment. When you die, you're either going to go to heaven or you're going to go to hell. That's reality. Whether you like it, you can believe whatever you want, but that's reality. Steve, tell them how they can avoid spending all of eternity with a bunch of Democrats.
1: Well, Pastor, it's really simple. They have to repent. They have to admit they're a sinner and repent and ask for forgiveness and ask Jesus to be their Lord and Savior. Ask them and invite them, the Lord, into their hearts. Because they are going to believe someday, even if you don't believe now that Jesus is Lord, someday when you die, you will either be in heaven or you will be in hell. But wherever you end up, you will be believing, because even the demons, the Word of God's clear, the demons believe and tremble. So we know that we know that we know that it's appointed unto man once to die, and that you are going to believe either now or later. But our prayer is, and I know Pastor feels this way, our prayer is that tonight, today, you accept Christ as your Savior.
0: How do you do that? Well, Jesus made it very clear, didn't he? He said, pray to the Father. He said, this is how you do it. Pray to the Father. Ask for forgiveness of your sin. Can there be forgiveness without repentance?
1: No.
0: No. And so that's where you start. You ask the Father to forgive. Now, folks, if you're sincere with that, he'll always honor that, right? And then you ask the Lord Jesus to come into your heart to be the Lord of your life, all of your life. Now, when he hung upon that cross and that substitutionary death, he took your sin. He hung in my place and your place, Steve. Did he esteemed us higher than himself, didn't he?
1: Yes, he did.
0: So now he's telling us we have to put him first and esteem him higher than ourselves, huh? Before anything and everyone, right? If you do that, will you become a new creature, a born-again believer, an heir of the kingdom, on your way to eternal life, and will you be indwelt by the Holy Spirit?
1: Mm-hmm.
0: Absolute, folks.
1: You'll be a new creature in Christ.
0: And so what we just said is what God has said. It's what God has said. Now, you're out there, you're saying, well, you know what? I remember when I was preaching on the street, I had a bunch of these young boys, this little gang come along, and their leader said, I was preaching to them, that when I get old like you preach, I'll get religion. For right now, though, I want to party hard.
1: Yeah.
0: And then I told him, I said, I didn't get this old by being stupid, son. You know, first of all, that's not your call. That's not your call. How much time do I have there? And so here, when we're going to die, right?
1: We are going to die.
0: Well, by the time, by this very, very time tomorrow, there'll be millions of people that are alive right now, won't be. And a lot of those people are young people. A lot of young people are going to die. You know? How many of those people that are going to die between now and tomorrow, what percentage of them do you think expect to die? Maybe 1%?
1: Yeah, maybe. 0.5%. Nobody wakes up in the morning planning to die. Today, I think I'm going to go get killed in a car accident. Or today, I'm going to be pushed off of a bridge without the bungee rope tied to me.
0: I mean, you know, that was really stupid, wasn't it? I can't believe it.
1: Very stupid.
0: So, folks, you know, a lot of these things, you know, as the Lord said, today your soul will be required of you. And that might be you tonight. You don't have you don't have the luxury to gamble on that. So here's what you do. How much time do I have, Steve? Okay, you mean 45 seconds. All right. What you do is pray to the, like we just said, pray to the Father. Go do that tonight. Don't wait till tomorrow. You may not have it tomorrow. Go to the Gospel of John chapter 3, read it, and do it. Well, we're at that time, so we want to say thanks for being here. We want to say good night.
2: Good night.
0: God bless.
3: God bless.
0: And always. Ready? Keep fighting the fight. What?
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8: 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I can't forgive him again"? Time to open your Bible. 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Jesus said to forgive 70 times 7. In essence, there's no cap on forgiveness. 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
16: With SRN News, I'm Jason Walker. Senate Republicans apparently resisting an appeal from House Speaker Mike Johnson to act on Social Security reform. Trustees report claims the retirement program could become insolvent sooner than expected. warns that people will see their monthly checks cut by 22% in 2032, 6 years from now. California Governor Gavin Newsom says the Justice Department is investigating him and his wife, accusing the administration of targeting him for, quote, political purposes. A person familiar with the matter confirms there are numerous federal probes right now. Fox Corporation is purchasing streaming platform Roku in a cash and stock deal worth $22 billion. 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
19: 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For breakfast, they'd have what? 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

0: 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I'm Tom Petrosky, here with author and speaker June Hunt. 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
1: Well, I thought maybe I would just share something that I talked on for our Call to Care conference. And that was on Saturday. And I began with these words. When hurting people need help, what do they need most? What do you think? Truth, mercy, hope, compassion? And then I told a true story. I didn't answer the question right then, but I told a true story. Actually, it was because of the person who we named Hope for the Heart because of her. This woman was a medical professional, a respiratory therapist who had begun to attend my home Bible study, and I taught at my church, and she was coming to everything. Then all of a sudden, she started having flashbacks. She said, I've got to talk with you. I want to be the last one to talk, though. And so that was on Tuesday night. So I would do this practical application of whatever I would teach on Sunday. And so now she's saying, I have flashbacks. I said, what kind of flashbacks? And then she hesitated and said, lewd. And it ended up, just to cut to the chase, I don't know what that that comment fully means, but the bottom line is she realized it was her father, and now she was spiraling downward. And she would say, I can't handle this. She said, I can't do this. I said, yes, you can. See, I knew she was she'd become a Christian in Florida because of a youth director. And I said, you can handle this. The Bible says I can do all things through Christ who strengthens me. And she knew that scripture. And she said, but I don't have the power to overcome this. This is horrible. I said, yes, it's horrible, but the Bible says his divine power has given us everything we need for our godly life. 2 Peter 1, verse 3. And she said, well, it will work for you, but it won't work for me. I said, Becky, would God lie to you? Surprised her. She said, no. The truth was, and I was very clear with Becky, you can feel powerless, but it's not true. You are given the Lord's power. His divine power has given us everything we need to live a godly life. Now, she did attempt suicide. I was called immediately. Now she was in the hospital where she was a therapist, but now she was in the psych unit. And the bottom line of the whole thing is there were some negative things that occurred, but then all of a sudden she said, I am aware. I can do whatever I need to do through the strength of Christ. And his divine power has given me what I need to live a godly life. I thought she had not been really tracking at all what I was saying. Now she was repeating back. And you know, this is why it's so important to tell people the truth, God's truth. By the way, that question that I asked at the beginning, what's most important? Is it truth, mercy, hope, compassion? I would typically think, I'm big on truth. But in this case, she had the truth. She knew the truth. But she didn't have hope that it would work for her. So sometimes hope is the most important thing that a person needs. Because if you just have truth in your head, then it just becomes academic. Meaning the truth can stay academic. Truth can stay stuck in our heads without penetrating our hearts and changing our lives. And people can walk away from our truth or mercy or compassion. We all need hope. So we need to understand how to apply God's hope for us. And that is all important. The Bible says, I know the plans I have for you. God's saying this, plans to prosper you, not to harm you, plans to give you hope and a future. That's from God.
2: We all face conflicts in life, at home, at work, and even in the relationships with those we love the most. Although conflicts are common, we often feel stuck and don't know what to say or do. But God's Word shows us the path to peace. That's why we want to invite you to join June Hunt on Thursday, June 25th at the Hope Center in Plano, Texas, for a special time of teaching and fellowship. 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
1: Okay, well, Monica, welcome back to Hope in the Night.
2: Hi, June. How are you?
1: Well, I'm blessed to talk with you.
2: You're the blessing, June. You really are.
1: Well, tell me what's going on.
2: I don't know how to say it, so I'm just going to kind of say it the way it is.
1: Sure.

0: what is it that really is the way you're thinking right now? What's going on? Monica, are you there? Well, we may have lost something. Okay, in fact, I thought I'd just mention something if I had time, so, and that is, many times what we really are thinking is not accurate. In other words, reality is not merely what you see. Instead, it's what God says. If you say, I've lost all hope, God says, hold on to my hope. Listen to this scripture. This is Psalm 62, verse 5. Find rest, O my soul, in God alone. My hope comes from Him. Again, that's Psalm 62, verse 5. So our hope originates with the Lord Himself. Okay, are you back now, Monica?
1: Hi, Joan, I'm sorry.
0: Not a problem. Things happen. So what's going on with you right now?
1: So I've been feeling sense of like, feeling dead from within, numb and kind of dragging my feet through life. How do I overcome that?
0: Feeling numb? Is that right?
1: Yes, feeling numb, dead from within, dragging my feet through life.
0: Okay. Well, I remember a number of years I taught about a class, a Bible class, and it was about 80 singles, men and women, and I taught inductive Bible study on Sundays, and then we would do a discussion on Tuesdays. And what happened was, over time, more and more, there was a fellowship that developed, meaning there were a number of people who not only were they learning the Bible,

0: But it became, and I really missed this group. There was a type of getting to know one another. This was probably ages 30 through 50, or, you know, around there anyway. But it was the fellowship of with one another. We would, at the end of the time, and this, the Bible study part was at my home, and I remember we just had to pack the people in, and sometimes I didn't know where these people came from. More and more new people would come, and they weren't a part of my Sunday group. But the point is, they were looking for the relationship part, that to grow in a relationship with one another. And are you, first of all, in a meaningful Bible study?
1: I am, but I haven't been going, like, I haven't gone to church in probably like 3-4 months, which is not my usual.
0: Okay. And is it a type of church that where people carry their Bibles and they do Bible study?
1: Yes.
0: Okay. Because I grew up in a church where I didn't even have a Bible, but I, for 15 years, was in a church, but I didn't know anything about, I wasn't saved, because that wasn't even taught. But then later, I was in a church where the Bible was taught, and I was stunned. And I began to grow. Now, do you have several meaningful relationships in your life?
1: Not as much, no.
0: Okay. Well, I'm wondering, you know, even you look at Jesus, he had different kinds of relationships with people. He had kind of an inner circle, Peter, James, and John, and then he kind of had maybe a middle kind of circle of people, and then just then the masses. But the point is, when you look at who was most dear to him, it was Lazarus, Mary, and Martha, two sisters and a brother. And you see the story of them interacting with Jesus, and you see the love that Jesus had for them. But the point is, something popped into my head. I remember my mother did not have a friend, and I couldn't understand why. I was not a Christian, but when you're in school, you kind of look at what your schoolmates kind of have, and I just saw all these, you know, basically the moms had friends, and my mother did not. Much, much, much later, I asked Mom, why did you not have a friend? Because even not being a Christian, I the one prayer I had, please, God, give Mom a friend. And she said, well, honey, I didn't feel I could do that, because my mom was involved in an adulterous relationship with my dad, and it was messy, and he was 28 years older than Mom. But the point is, I remember feeling Mom needed a friend. And the greatest gift I ever got, if you will, was when I saw, when we ended up finally getting into a biblical church, and there were several phenomenal friends that taught my mom the Bible, and literally, they were. It was the greatest gift to me, because I'd been praying for several years for my mom to have a friend, and there is, when you really look at the Bible, the positives about a friend is so significant. And so I want to give you something to do. The Bible says, and it's talking about, he who walks with the wise grows wise. Well, in this case, she who walks with the wise grows wise. I want you to start praying for God to give you a wise friend. A wise friend. And God intends for relationships to be iron sharpening iron. We should be sharper. We should truly be helped because of the people in our lives, allowing God to put us with certain significant people. Does this make sense, why I'm saying this?
1: It does. I just have a question here. The thing is, I don't mind making friends. I just feel like I'm a burden on them. Like, I'm going to be too burdensome on them. So I'd just rather not.
0: Well, the good news about that is, and I kind of hate to say it this way, the good news is you're wrong. No. The reason it's important is, God knows who he wants to put into your life. There are things you know from experience. There are things, and I'm talking about hard stuff, hard lessons.
1: Yeah.
0: And it can mean the world to have the right kind of friend. I also, I for years did not have a friend. There were people, but I didn't share anything because I grew up in this adulterous home, and I couldn't explain my existence, and it was messy, and for decades I didn't talk. In other words, I did not share the truth. Once I had a friend, oh my goodness, it made life so much dearer and meaningful. You could be the answer to someone else's need for a friend. You could be the answer to prayer by somebody who really needs you for a friend.
2: Dr. Eric Scalise here, president of Hope for the Heart. And if you're serving in ministry, you probably know what it feels like to be on the front lines with people who are working through brokenness and difficult life challenges and struggles. It could be late night phone calls and hard conversations, moments that looks like there's no answers, and yet there you are. So ministry can be deeply meaningful, but it can also drain you emotionally and in many other ways. That's why we created the Hope Together Conference to pour into people just like you. 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
1: Well, sweet Monica, do you understand that there could be something, a reason why God has literally been preparing you to be a friend to someone else? And by the way, one of the best antidotes for loneliness is helping others. It's like moving your focus from even trying to get your own needs met, but it's then looking at the needs of others. Is there something that a way that you feel, I would like to help people in this kind of situation? Is there anything like that where God has put something on your heart for you to do that's a specific type of ministry? And it's okay if not. What do you think, Monica? Well, I think we've lost her again. So, okay. One of the things that I want to talk to her about is, when we've had challenges in life, we understand pain, and that helps us to understand the pain of others. And so sometimes you imagine how you would feel if you were in this other person's situation, and then you look for practical ways to help. Not being critical, it's just, there are times when people need a friend. And know it's by the grace of God that you're not in that other person's situation. You back with me?
2: Yes.
1: Monica? Okay. are you trying to hang up on me?
2: No, never.
1: Okay.
2: Never.
1: Okay.
2: One of my favorite people to talk with, so I would never do that.
1: Thank you. It's very, very, you know, tell me, can you not tell if somebody seems to really be of interest to you? Or meaning, I said it wrong. What I'm trying to say is, you can tell if somebody seems to care about you, right?
2: I can, but at the same time, it's always put on the show.
1: Well, there are times when God plans to use us in the lives of others. And sometimes it's for a period of time, or it can be a lifelong friend. But just to realize, instead of, I mean, there's no question but that He wants to use us in relationship with other people. It's, I think sometimes he puts us together by virtue of interests that we have. I mean, I remember the friend that I have that's closest. I was a youth director, but I really did not have a friend. And I had not confided in anybody. Nobody knew my situation. And then eventually, all of a sudden, here is someone who, she worked with youth, and I worked with youth. And then I said, would you be willing to help me in the youth department? I had 600 in the junior high division. And she became a part of whatever I would do, teaching a Bible class. And but the point is, I had no idea that she would become a forever friend. And God knows who he wants to put into your life. He knows how he wants to use you. But he also knows who he's going to put into your life that will be that iron sharpening iron that the Bible talks about. And you may not see that you have that much to offer, but listen, being a friend, being a listener, being someone to do things with, sometimes it's just the joy of having somebody who really enjoys doing errands. That was always kind of a neat thing. I would make a list of things I needed to do and say, you want to come with me to do this? And it's just the sharing together. But it was clear that she was a God-appointed friend, especially for the times when I was hurting, because I grew up in a painful home. And it just, the things that were shared were incredibly meaningful to me. Even though it took me a long... Go on.
2: Sorry, go ahead.
1: Yeah. It just took me I didn't know how to initially nurture that friendship, but she was there. She was precious. So then, in other words, I didn't have friends because I didn't feel I could share the truth about my very painful home life. And but, you know, when it's a God-appointed friend, then it works out in his way and in his timing. So your question was, how do you what?
2: How do you know if it's not a fake, like if they're not faking?
1: I think this is where you're asking God to put into your life I think I'm not saying everybody has pure motives. I'm saying there is a preciousness of a relationship when, like the Bible says, if one falls down, his friend can help him up. But pity the man who falls and has no one to help him up. That's Ecclesiastes 4, verse 10. There are times when God will put people around us or in our lives. But I think the best thing is for us to pray and ask God for his choice person or persons. I think the point is, he knows who he wants to put into your life. But over and over, you see in the Bible, godly friends, Jonathan and David. When David was King Saul wanted to kill him, and here Jonathan is the son of King Saul, but he's jealous of David. But you know, it can be hard, it can be messy, but it's a precious friend, man to man, and needed, definitely needed by David. And so I think let the Lord just ask him for a wise friend. Again, he who walks with the wise grows wise. Or that's Proverbs 13:20. And it's interesting, there are a number of passages in Proverbs, and Proverbs is the book on wisdom, on some people read one chapter of Proverbs every day. And I know many men as well as women, because it's 31 days. It's 31 chapters. So that can be in the month, and they just read it again and again, because the theme is wisdom. And we need to be wise. And when you think about, I love that scripture in Proverbs 27:17, as iron sharpens iron, so one person sharpens another. So God intends us to be sharpened by the people he puts into our lives as friends. It could be mentors. It could be just those sometimes who we are helping, or sometimes it's those who he wants us to receive help from. But there's no question, life is richer when you have a true friend.
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1: Well, I'm going to ask, Monica, has something come to mind in regard to you and having an expansion of the people in your life, meaning being open to one or two others or three, or even being a at an entity that you really believe in and where you could be of help? But is this resonating with you at all?
2: It is. I'm just thinking as you were talking, I could ask a couple friends, but at the same time, because it's hard for me to make friends within the church community, just mm-hmm. because everyone knows my parents and they tend to either talk and lo and behold, my parents know and then I get in trouble. Or it's just

0: I have a thought, and that is a lot of people do Bible study fellowship. Bible study fellowship. I don't know if there are classes, but there are day classes, and then there are evening classes. Are you with me, Monica? Because I thought I heard you disappear again. Not that it's your choice. Okay, we're going to try her again. We have a list. We have some wonderful material, and that's what I'm going to send her on the topic of friendship. And it's how to, in the solution section, it's how to reach out and be a friend. And a number of points and specifics of what to do. And then another section on how to fan the flame of friendship. And we have do's and don'ts. The do, for example, recognize that you need wise friends. Do look for others in the need of a friend. I was just saying, Monica, there the material we have on friendship has all kinds of things, but one is how to reach out and be a friend. And we have very specific help of what to do sometimes, or what not to do. But the last part in there is initiate invitations, meaning a call or a visit, or you could write letters even to out-of-town friends, but invite someone to have either lunch or dinner with you. Invite a potential friend to your home. Or offer your home or meetings for certain social gatherings. You could join a committee, whether it's in your church. Sometimes there are groups that welcome visitors and new members to the church. You could be a part of that. But, you know, just initiate a call or calls to certain people and just realize that there are so many people who also need a friend. You could be, again, and I mean this with all my heart, the answer to prayer for someone who needs a friend. Apparently, you understand some challenges. Well, it's helpful that you have discernment.
1: And I think another thing too is, like, my parents don't want me to get anybody over just because of the home situation right now with my sister. And if I do bring people over, they're going to be from church, and then people ask and we don't want to tell them anything. So that's another thing too. And then with health as well, it's just harder for me to get out and about without asking people for rides. And I feel like that's another struggle as well, is I don't want them to feel like I'm just using them to and from.
0: Well, when you've got a friend, friends work out things. They work out time to be with each other. By the way, do you have in your where you live Bible Study Fellowship, BSF?
1: With my church on Wednesdays, but I don't go.
0: Okay, well, I'm not saying you have to go, But I'm just saying, but there can be other, I mean, it's possible that they could have a BSF other places, not just at your church.
1: Yeah, I can do some hunting.
0: I would do that, because it'll be, I think it'd be starting in the fall, but I know so many people who, now I used to teach precept upon precept, but that is less now, a type of BSF, if you will. But I know many people who have gained friendships through Bible Study Fellowship, BSF. And they obviously, in fact, I have a dear friend, a man who was the teaching leader for the men. So that's but it's exclusively, you know, for males and females separately. But the point of saying that is one type of activity. Do you have something else that you enjoy, even a hobby?
1: I have a bunch. Diamond painting, crochet, embroidery.
0: Wow.
1: Writing.
0: Gee.
1: Yeah.
0: I can't do most of those things that you just said. Embroidery and... But see, there people like enjoy when there are certain hobbies that they share with each other. I never will forget one time I was mentioning this to someone, and it was photography, and this person wanted it's like I've always wanted to take a course in photography. And now in this case, she did, and she ended up marrying a guy in that class. But that was, and it was great. But I have a friend who did, who loved doing stained glass, and then she ended up getting into a class of others that did stained glass. And then she ended up doing something for a large church, a lot of the stained glass for the church, and then started making items that were used, you can do a lot of things with stained glass. But the point is, it's the camaraderie and the joy of being with others where there is like interest.
1: Mm.
0: Is there something that you would be, you would find interesting to do where others are also interested in that hobby?
1: Yeah, I can ask the priest to see, and he can announce it, and I can do like a day or something, either at the church or at my place.
0: Okay. Because people can be encouraged, and some people need others to encourage them to learn how to do those areas of giftedness.
1: Mm.
0: Someone was just telling me about she could make little hats. I'm trying to figure out how she described it, but it was for the babies. And I'm trying to remember if it was. It wasn't crocheting. I don't. Well, I'm not sure what it was, but you know, it's really interesting when you find, oh, they need it for this particular group, and I mean, you can truly be an answer to prayer for that. The main thing is, be aware, okay, if there are sensitivities with your family. I had that, by the way, and I couldn't talk about stuff. So I know it was very sticky. And so I didn't talk for years. But the bottom line is, having, therefore, friends that God later gave me in my adulthood was huge. In fact, it was just a phenomenal gift. So I want you to really pray about that and know that God wants you to have wise friends. He who walks with the wise grows wise. So be on the lookout of how God is going to be using you.
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6: With SRN News, I'm Jason Walker. California Governor Gavin Newsom, not a happy camper right now. He claims the Justice Department is investigating him and his wife, harassing them, accusing the Trump administration of targeting him for political purposes. A person familiar with the matter confirms there are numerous federal investigations into people around Newsom, including one related to his wife's taxes. United States Air Force says eight people on a B-52 that crashed Monday shortly after takeoff in Southern California are dead. Emergency crews responded when the big plane went down at Edwards Air Force Base just north of Los Angeles. The Boeing B-52 Stratofortress, a long-range bomber that entered service in 1959 from the 60s in Nam all the way up to today in Iran. This is SRN News.
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11: 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Well, June, you've written some stories at the beginning of your Keys for Living books. Many of the books start with a story.
0: Mm-hmm.
11: But tonight you're going to share a story that maybe we haven't heard before.
0: Okay. In our Keys, what I typically have is an introductory story. And so the first part I have shared. The second part is where I had fear for a number of years. The first time I remember actually seeing excessive fear, I was a girl. Our family was visiting a ranch in Wyoming. It's my brother and myself and my mother and her friend. And I, all of a sudden, Ray and I, my brother and I, heard this screaming, screeching in a nearby room. And immediately we ran into the kitchen to see what was causing these shrieks of terror. And we saw our mother and her friend literally standing on the kitchen table. That was not like my mother at all, screaming at the top of their lungs. Of what were they so afraid? There was a poor little panic-stricken mouse quivering in the corner, and I assure you that tiny mouse was far more terrified than either of these giant human beings cowering on the tabletop. Indeed, there was a mouse in the house. Their screams, combined with our laughter, it was just made for a loud chorus of contrasts. Of course, it was funny to us, but not to them. Mm-hmm. Now, in my grade school years, I had no fear of spiders and snakes or mice or any kind of mammal. However, during my mid-teens, I had a major fear that stemmed from interaction with my father. I confronted him about his women. I was beaten by him. He countered me with, "I'm not a Christian. I don't have to go by Christian ethics. Besides, your mother is mentally ill." Now, that did it. While I knew his accusation wasn't true, multiple times he came into my bedroom declaring, "Your mother is mentally ill today." And I knew I needed to say nothing, because if he was upset with me, then he would take it out on her. Now, this wasn't an idle threat. His eldest son from his first marriage was institutionalized as paranoid schizophrenic. His son had also had a frontal lobotomy, doctor approved. Therefore, beginning at age 14, I lived in fear my father would institutionalize my mother, and I reasoned, "Dad has money, money can buy power, so Dad could bribe a corrupt doctor to commit my mother to a mental institution." Since I was a minor, at age 14, I knew I couldn't take my father to court if he were to do such a thing. So I would have my Uncle Pat, I never told him, to represent me if Dad acted on his words. Meanwhile, in order to get legal representation, I felt I needed to try to finance the legal counsel. Therefore, I had, even though I had no money, we four siblings were not given an allowance, as many sons and daughters received. Therefore, I saved every penny, nickel, dime, quarter I received for my mom's defense fund. I called it Mom's Defense Fund. Now, I never told anybody about this, but I wouldn't buy a candy bar. I wouldn't buy anything. I wouldn't spend a dime. No one knew except me about the defense fund, and I lived in fear from age 14 to 28. Finally, I realized my dad had become too dependent on Mom. He was 28 years older than my mother, for him to do away with her. Finally, the following year, when I was 29, my father died. So I learned to live frugally because of living in fear of what my father might do. But this was genuine fear of what the future would hold.
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5: 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And we would love to collect that story. And in return for that, we're going to send you one of June's most popular books as a thank you for sharing your story. Well, let's welcome James. He's a returning caller. He's been on a couple times, and we're going to welcome James back to Hope in the Night. Welcome, James.
6: Well, hi, James. I'm so glad we can talk again.
7: Hello.
6: Hi. I know that you have talked about having intrusive thoughts, and I'm saying that just upfront, because people don't want to have intrusive thoughts. That's not something that people are saying, oh, good, now I'm challenged with this. So we have talked earlier. Let me ask, how are you doing now?
7: Not very good.
6: Okay. Describe not very good, because I want to be specific in what we're going to talk about.
7: Okay. Well, one of the last times we talked, you recommended that I read through Proverbs.
6: Mm-hmm.
7: And I did that, but now around people, I can't think about people. It's gotten to the point where I can't pray or read the Bible anymore.
6: What happens if you try to read the Bible?
7: Just always a terrible intrusive thought always enters my mind, and I can't focus on it.
6: Okay. So, does this deal with sexual images that keep coming to your mind?
7: Sometimes it is. It's just always something awful. Sometimes it's gory. It's just always something that I really, really don't want to think.
6: Okay. One thing that you and I talked about, and this is not just you, this is what I have specifically talked with. It's usually many men over the years. And I'm going to repeat this because there are times when people can feel they have failed. And yet, whenever we have experienced something very traumatic, or I call it also dramatic, something that would not be the norm. Let me put this in even the camp of those who have been in the military and in war, and they had seen very gory images on the battlefield. And they, sometimes that's called PTSD. They will come back, and that there are images that keep literally reappearing. They're not wanting to have those images come back. But they can be extreme physical challenges from war.

0: a lot of people in the military understand this, that they have images that just continue to come back. The same would be true with erotic images, erotic pictures. It doesn't have to be just from pornography. It could be anything that is highly sexual and highly erotic. What happens is the body is, our physical body releases epinephrine, or think of it as adrenaline. It's from the adrenaline gland. And when there's something very, I'll say, more extreme, or very erotic. And that picture literally goes through the bloodstream and lands in the brain. And that image keeps coming back again and again and again, involuntarily. This isn't something that a person chooses. It's, I often think about when I was a kid and there was an oil truck that where the driver fell asleep, and I remember seeing the headlights. This was at night. My mother was driving, and I watched, and the lights kept coming toward our car. There was a median, but this driver had fallen asleep. And then there was a crash, and my mom was taken to the hospital. I was taken to the hospital, but I remember I had a cut. I didn't want to say anything. There was a kind couple that picked me up and took me to the hospital where my mother was, but I felt guilty because I was bleeding, and yet they had seat covers. This is as a child. I can remember it like it was yesterday. Plastic plaid red check seat covers. And I was just so glad it was red because I was embarrassed. My lip was inside my lip. I was bleeding. Now, I never think about it until all of a sudden that image will come back. And my point is, that's coming back involuntarily because it was highly, I just use the terms dramatic or traumatic. And therefore, when there is something that you, that's unwanted by you, James, you have to have a substitute, not necessarily the best word. You need to have something to go to regularly to defeat those images, meaning it would be, and I appreciate that you did read, you said you read like Proverbs being the book on wisdom. But it's taking a scripture and literally countering the image that you are seeing, where every time that image comes into your mind, or several images that you have, where you literally can say, you know, I refuse to dwell on that. And then let's come up with something that is going to be applicable for you to counter with. For example, I know sometimes people have said, I can do all things through Christ who strengthens me. I can do all things through Christ who strengthens me. And then they'll take, then that is scripture. And when you humble your heart and receive Jesus as your personal Lord and Savior, then you have Christ. It's Christ in you, so it's Christ's supernatural power, not just your tactic. You have the Spirit of Christ living in you as a true, authentic Christian, and you have Christ who's literally in you, and therefore there is spiritual, some people could call it spiritual warfare, but what you have is something that will counter what your mind is reacting with, where those images are coming into your mind. But I want us to talk about when those images come. First of all, let me just quickly ask, what do you do when those unwanted intrusive thoughts come?
1: I will focus on different projects that I have, or try to imagine something else that's normal.
0: Okay. Has anything helped you thus far?
1: Even partially? No, not really.
0: Okay. Well, I want you to think about, is there even a scripture that you have ever personalized and claimed for yourself?
1: I have tried that. I've worked on it really hard, but the problem is whenever I start to say something in my mind either turns that into something else or starts saying something awful, and I get stuck in a loop trying to battle that. And the only thing that I found that will get me out of that is to either watch YouTube, or eventually it'll go away if I focus on something normal like being in the backyard or something.
0: Mm-hmm. Okay, so is it a particular program on YouTube, or is it just anything to get your mind onto something else?
1: Right, it's just anything really.
0: Okay. Well, let's see if we can come up with a project that, meaning it will be something that is a go-to for you, that would could be helpful. And if there is a favorite, like a scripture that you have, the reason I'm saying that it's one thing where we have power. It's a whole another thing when we're including the power of God and the power of the Word of God. So we'll come back and talk about that.
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0: 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We're in Texas, so if you live somewhere else that has a different time zone, adjust those times to where you live, and that's when you're going to need to be available to come on to Hope in the Night and talk through whatever it is that you're dealing with. We absolutely don't want you to try and go it alone. We don't want you to try and go down the many different rabbit holes of the internet. We want to give you the biblical truth and the biblical solution. What does God's word say about whatever it is that you're dealing with? That's what we want to share with you. When you join us on the air, if you're a first-time caller, we will send you June's Seeing Yourself Through God's Eyes 31-Day Devotional. And you will also get the Keys for Living book that most closely follows the topic that you called about. All that will be sent to you as a gift, just for the gratitude of you joining us and sharing your issues and helping us help people through our radio ministry. Well, let's continue the call now with June and James.
1: James, as I think about you, I hear that you are sincere. It sounds to me like your heart is in the right place and you are wanting victory over something that seems to be, I'm going to use the term, controlling you. And you're looking for how to control that which is appearing to control you. Now, is that accurate?
2: Yes, it is.
1: Okay. And how long has this been going on?
2: About 6 years now.
1: 6 years. Okay. What happened approximately 6 years ago that changed the trajectory of your life in the fact that this is something that is you're trying to defeat, but you've not been able to do it thus far? What went on about 6 years ago?
2: I became aware that people know my thoughts.
1: Okay, we did talk about that it seemed to you that people would know your thoughts. And that means that you're not telling them certain things, but you have believed that people can know your thoughts without you entrusting information to them.
2: Yes.
1: Is that correct? Okay. And I think you told me, well, I'm going to let you repeat why you think that that is accurate.
2: Well, people insinuated it. No one has come out and said anything that they know. Everyone says that they don't anytime I talk to someone about it, but there have been times even recently whenever I've thought something really terrible about a person and I see the look on their face in a reaction to what I just thought.
1: That is unusual. I don't remember anything in the Bible that is reflecting that people can automatically think and or know what you're thinking. And I'm just trying to discern. I mean, there are people who are insightful and sometimes they can tell by our demeanor when we have a certain reaction. But I think it's going to, well, I'll ask this. Do you feel that it has, your belief that people know what you think, do you believe that that has impaired you to be open with others or being around others? Has that been limiting to you?
2: Yes, definitely.
1: Okay. I'm going to mention a couple of things for you to consider. Because I do not believe that that is what is normative, meaning normal, I do know that we as human beings, this is based on the Bible, we have an enemy that wants us to be defeated. The enemy is, his name is Satan. The word Satan is a Hebrew name meaning adversary or enemy. It literally, S-A-T-A-N, that word means adversary or enemy, and he is our enemy wanting to defeat us. Now, how does he defeat us? He is called the father of lies. The father of lies. And one of the things that he wants to do is keep us from having victory in our lives. Specifically, this is called spiritual warfare. This is something that we can engage in. Not that we're trying to, but based on certain activities, if we have opened the door to something that would be forbidden by God, and that could be areas of the occult. The occult is our practices or objects that are used to literally seek supernatural knowledge apart from the God of the Bible. And if I were to say, you know, have you dealt with certain things, meaning anything of the occult that, and it could be thinking that this activity is harmless. At one time, I knew nothing. I never heard of the occult. I did not know about spiritual warfare. But on occasion, there's something that if we have been involved with certain acts of the occult, that those are forbidden in Scripture, but like me, I had never even heard of this, but there are multiple things that, again, are forbidden, and that would be dealing with seeking supernatural knowledge or power apart from the God of the Bible. And there are passages in Deuteronomy 18, you know, and the reason I'm saying this is just to see if there's something that you know that you were trying to gain knowledge or power apart from the God of the Bible. Is that something that you feel you have done?
2: Yes, I have. When I was younger, age 20 or so, younger than that, I think.
1: Okay. What did you do?
2: I had tarot cards.
1: Mm. How did you come about to have tarot cards?
2: I think I knew someone that had some, and I got some for myself.
1: Well, did you do the study of understanding how the cards work?
2: A little bit. I used them two or three times, and I got rid of them after that.
1: Why did you choose to get rid of them?
2: I don't remember now. Either I just knew it wasn't right to use them, or maybe it was from reading the Bible.
1: Mm-hmm. Is there anything else in we'll call the spiritual world like that that you did? Because if you'd like, what we can do is even do a prayer of renunciation of anything that has to do with spiritual warfare, and we'll include that for you if you would like. Have you done any renunciation of that kind of power?
2: I don't think I've specifically done any renunciation for it, but I have prayed to God for forgiveness. Okay. And I definitely don't do those things anymore. But I would, I'd like to do that kind of a prayer, and I would like to include other books. I had other occult books back when I was younger, and I also got into Eastern religions.
1: Ah, okay. What specifically other books of the occult?
2: One was called Be Here Now. I think it was based off of Hinduism.
1: Mm-hmm. Any other books?
2: I don't remember names of any others.
1: Okay. Well, as we go into this break, Heavenly Father, I just pray that you would bring to mind anything that James needs to deal with, any power that is not of you, Lord Jesus, and enable us to do what is in your perfect will. Thank you that greater is he that's in James. Jesus, you're greater than anything that is in the world.
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0: welcome back to Hope in the Night. I want to extend the invitation again that if you're dealing with something and would like to be a guest on the program, please call 1-800-NIGHT-17 or text the word CALLER to 70919. It doesn't matter if you have a simple question about God's Word, or maybe a relationship issue, maybe you have some anger that's been welling up inside you, some anxiety or worry or fear, or maybe you even have a long-standing trauma that you've been carrying since childhood. 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Well, let's finish up this call with June and James.
1: Well, my friend, the Bible is interestingly helping us understand that there is a stronghold that we can be a part of. Not that we want this, but I'm going to read a passage from 2 Corinthians 10, beginning in verse 3. Though we live in the world, we do not wage war as the world does. The weapons we fight with are not the weapons of the world. On the contrary, they have divine power to demolish strongholds. To demolish strongholds. And it may be that what we're dealing with here is a stronghold. Now, a military stronghold is a secure or fortified place dominated by either the enemy or friendly forces. A spiritual stronghold is a deeply rooted thought pattern dominated by what we could call our three opponents: worldly thinking, fleshly habits, and satanic influences, the world, the flesh, and Satan. And the good news is when we do what God communicates for us to do in the Bible, we can have victory. And I like to think of it as not our own personal victory. It is victory that we can see take place over time, where the Lord is our I think of him as the commander in chief of the army, and he knows what we need to do in order to get victory. Because if there is a stronghold that is defeating us, then we need to go to war over that. And it may be, and this is why it's important what you've shared with me, when we are told about certain things to not participate in, the good news is it's like you knew the tarot cards were wrong and you quit using them. You prayed for forgiveness. So it's not like you were either oblivious or you've not been like so casual, like, well, that doesn't matter, I can do whatever I want to do. I'm hearing that even with some of these Eastern religions where they run counter to what the Word of God teaches. But it's important that what you have chosen to do is not continue on dabbling or using that which would be forbidden by God. So that's good news. And the Bible says the prudent see danger and take refuge. But the simple, and that means the unwise, the foolish, keep going and pay the penalty. So it's important that you've not, it sounds to me like you've taken seriously certain actions, wanting to not continue down that road where you would not have the blessing of God. Is this making sense, what I'm saying?
2: Yes, it is.
1: Okay. So, you would be, I'm going to say, ahead of some other people who have been entrenched and continued to just be involved with that which God forbids. So that's good news. And what we can do, what I probably need to ask is, are there any other areas that you were involved with the occult? And what I mean by that is anything that you would know in retrospect that you shouldn't be doing those specific things. That can be astrology, where, you know, reading, a lot of people have a daily habit of reading an astrological readout based on the signs in the sky, even though there are scriptures that actually forbid that. So the question is there any other area like astrology or horoscopes or psychic games?
2: No, nothing else.
1: Okay. Well, let's do this. I think it's appropriate for us to pray right now in this area. And I'd like for you to, and what we're going to do is to renounce that power over your life. And that is what the Bible says, is we renounce secret and shameful ways. We didn't, and this is 2 Corinthians 4, verse 2. And so, why don't you pray after me? This is a prayer of deliverance. And I'm going to read you the prayer, and then I'll lead you in it. It'll be, Lord God, right now I bow only to your power and authority. I confess that I have submitted to ungodly powers and practices through the occult, the tarot cards, and Eastern religions. Thank you for enabling me to become a child of God through your supernatural power. I totally renounce, and then we'll mention those. And we're going to thank the Lord Jesus Christ for his freedom and his forgiveness. Are you willing to pray that kind of a prayer?
2: Yes, I am.
1: Okay. Then pray after me. Lord God.
2: Lord God.
1: Right now, I bow only to your power.
2: Right now, I bow only to your power.
1: And your authority.
2: And your authority.
1: I confess that I've submitted.
2: I confess that I have submitted.
1: To ungodly powers and practices.
2: To ungodly powers and practices.
1: Thank you, Jesus, for shedding your blood on the cross.
2: Thank you, Jesus, for shedding your blood on the cross.
1: To purchase my forgiveness.
2: To purchase my forgiveness.
1: Thank you for enabling me.
2: Thank you for enabling me.
1: To become a child of God.
2: To become a child of God.
1: That is my testimony.
2: That is my testimony.
1: Through your supernatural power.
2: Your supernatural power.
1: I totally renounce the occult.
2: I totally renounce the occult.
1: Specifically tarot cards.
2: Specifically tarot cards.
1: And anything I have read that is opposed to your power.
2: And anything that I have read that is opposed to your power.
1: Thank you, Lord Jesus.
2: Thank you, Lord Jesus.
1: That I'm forgiven and set free.
2: That I am forgiven and set free.
1: In your powerful name I pray.
2: In your powerful name I pray.
1: Amen.
2: Amen.
1: I believe you were sincere praying that prayer.
2: Yes.
1: And if it comes to mind again, or anything else comes to mind, I know that when we understand that we're involved, and that's what Scripture tells us, that it is a spiritual war that we're in, we need to be aware that there could be something else that could come to mind. If not, then that's fine too. But the word occult describes any practice or item used to gain supernatural power or knowledge apart from the God of the Bible. And the reason we do this is because when we have participated in this, then what we do is we renounce. We take the authority that's ours in Christ. And that's valuable to know that there are things that we can do. And in fact, I'll tell you what I'm going to do. I'll go on and send you what we have, like their keys on spiritual warfare, so that you will know what to do if something else comes to mind, or it could be used actually to help someone else. But this is actually kind of called cartomancy, reading tarot cards, and it's designed to give supernatural power, which you have fully renounced. But this will give you information that could be helpful to you. And another thing would be to look at certain scriptures that you will claim. And if you want, we can talk about those again another time. God bless you, my friend. You're on the right track.
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6: With SRN News, I'm Jason Walker. Senate Republicans are resisting an appeal from House Speaker Mike Johnson to act on Social Security reform. A trustees report claims the retirement program will become insolvent sooner than expected and warns that people will see their monthly checks cut by some 22% by 2032, 6 years from right now. Fox Corporation is buying streaming platform Roku in a cash and stock deal valued at $22 billion. The deal will give Fox access to the Roku channel, first-party data, and 100 million global streaming households. Investigation underway now in Southern California. Air Force says 8 people have been killed when a B-52 went down Monday shortly after takeoff. This is SRN News. You wait for me if I'm taking the long way
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0: 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And now, from the Connors and Sullivan Broadcast Studios, the man who is not what he wants to be, but is way grateful that he's not who he used to be, here's
1: 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It is That Kevin Show, thatkevinshow.com. 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And if you don't, if we can help you figure it out, think it through a little bit more clearly, maybe give you a little encouragement, maybe help you understand world events a little bit better, then I'm all in favor of that. That's why we're here. That's why nothing's behind a paywall at thatkevinshow.com. We just want you to have everything you need to muscle up your mind and build up your brain and think more clearly in the world around you. I got to tell you, so we're pretty excited that the president has announced a deal with Iran. It's kind of a wait and see kind of thing. We got to see if the Iranians are on board and if they're going to really come through this time. They don't have the best track record, but because the Pakistanis and some of the other countries involved are being more vocal about it, it seems like there's more hope for this one. So that's what we're going to cling to in terms of hope. But I got to take you back to Friday night. Because as the basket dropped to tie the game 83-83, I woke up my bride who had fallen asleep on the couch. I mean, she had endured enough already. She had emotional swings, blown coverages, missed calls by the referees, the impossible shots by San Antonio, the big jerks. And if you're in San Antonio, I apologize. I'm not talking about all of San Antonio. I'm just talking about the Spurs, the big jerks, the really big jerks, the MVP jerk. The first 95% of this game had been a stress test for even the most devoted Knicks fan. And somewhere in the middle of the third quarter, I think my wife just, the exhaustion grew to be too much. And she's not really a big NBA fan to begin with, so this was all a little bit out of her, normal bailiwick. But she had gotten on the Knicks train. She was excited about it. And like they have done in all four of their wins out of the five games, they did not lead for a good chunk of the game, and they put it together at the end, and they took it across the finish line. And just when it mattered the most, they made the adjustments. And I got to tell you, I've said this before, it's not from... Look, you put this New York Knicks team against, like, the Michael Jordan Bulls or the Magic Johnson Lakers or the Larry Bird Celtics, I don't know, the Kobe and Shaq Lakers, I don't think that it would beat any of them. But I think a lot of people thought that maybe San Antonio was like those other teams this year because they had the MVP, Wemby. They had the Defensive Player of the Year, Wemby. They have the guy who's probably going to be Rookie of the Year, Harper, who's the son of Ron Harper, but I forget the kid's name. And they have all these, you know, supposedly spectacularly talented deep bench, you know, team. And what does New York have? A bunch of no-names that just kind of scrap and work and get it done. Brunson was let go by the team that had him before the Knicks, and he came to New York as a free agent. And after he had earned his keep, he was entitled to like $100 million more in his contract, and he said, "Nope, let's leave that for other people." And what you saw on the court on Friday night was kind of in the game what they've represented off the court, which is the scrappy, lunch pail, go to work, get the job done kind of mentality. So you have people like Mitchell Robinson, who could not hit a free throw to save his life. He was terrible. He's worse than Shaq. But you know what he did? He got several huge rebounds down the stretch. And Jalen Brunson was made for this moment, friends. The way at the end of the game, he would penetrate between two defenders. They would drop down to pick him up. He would hit an open shooter, or if they didn't drop down, he would take it all the way to the rim. And when he was on the outside and he'd get it dealt to him, he'd shoot and get fouled as a three-point shot. And he made multiple sets of free throws as three-point free throw shooters on Friday. And then came the final 26 seconds. The Knicks had built the lead to 4, and they never surrendered it again. And when the buzzer sounded and the trophy was handed over, what struck me was not arrogance, but gratitude. No chest-thumping dynasty type of behavior, no manufactured villain energy, no self-obsessed theatrics. These were imperfect players overcoming deeper talent on the road against overwhelming odds, acknowledging one another, acknowledging God, and understanding fully what it took to arrive there. It was beautiful to watch. And honestly, the whole thing felt, and don't hate me for this, strangely American. And that's fitting because the nation is approaching her 250th birthday. And that's where this other parallel emerges. Jalen Brunson, $100 million on the table to create financial flexibility for his team. In an era where athletes often maximize every possible dollar, Brunson voluntarily sacrificed personal wealth for the health of the team around him. That is not normal in modern America. But neither was George Washington, surrendering power after the Revolution. History tends to produce victorious men who cling to authority once they possess it. Washington did the opposite. After leading the colonies to victory, he stepped away and allowed his fellow citizens room to build something larger than himself.

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5: 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But humility has always been one of America's secret strengths, and this Knicks team displayed it beautifully. They didn't have a perfect roster. They had no invincible superstar, no guaranteed outcome. Just grit, trust, sacrifice, discipline, faith, adjustment, and perseverance. And that, too, sounds suspiciously like America herself. And maybe that's why this championship landed emotionally different for so many people, because beneath all the noise of modern life, between the outrage algorithms and the narcissism, the division, the constant self-promotion, Americans are starving to see something noble again, something earned and collective, something that reminds us greatness is still possible when imperfect people commit themselves to a purpose bigger than ego. That's 1776 in a nutshell. And oddly enough, it became the story of these NBA finals as well. The nations and teams alike are strongest not when individuals demand maximum glory for themselves, but when ordinary people willingly surrender comfort, recognition, and ego for something greater than their own name on the back of the jersey. And watching the Knicks celebrate that way, humble and grateful and selfless, felt beautiful and complimentary to America's founding, all in one swish. And honestly, at a moment when humility and sacrifice and gratitude feel increasingly rare in our culture, it felt like something far more important than basketball won on Friday night. Kevin McCullough.
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0: the second hour of the broadcast, and Kevin McCullough, very glad to have you with us. Everything is at thatkevinshow.com. Never behind a paywall. We always want you to have access to it. And I got to say thank you again for making, you did it in April, but in May you gave us the biggest amount of traffic to thatkevinshow.com we've ever had, and it tripled what you gave us in April. So thank you for those of you that are using the site and making your way through it every day and helping others find the stuff that's there. We always want it to be a useful tool to help you think more clearly. Lou Bassanese is one of the reasons why we want you to go there, because he has such good things to say, and he's with us so little that you may need to re-listen to catch all of the stuff that he says. But Lou Bassanese, of course, a Fox Business contributor and the proprietor of something called TheBigSkinny.com, TheBigSkinny.com, all three words, TheBigSkinny.com. We'll get into more of that in just a second. But Lou, you wake up this morning and you got a supposed deal in the works for Iran. Oil prices are down because of that, which is a good sign. Hopefully that's going to stick. You've got, I don't know, you're in New York. You got a Knicks win over the weekend. There's all kind of stuff going on. How did you even face life this Monday morning?
1: It was really hard to keep stop smiling from ear to ear. Actually, I was on with Barney and Company this morning, and we were remarking, man, if every Monday could be this upbeat. I mean, you nailed it, right? The sports world, there was a ton to be happy about between the World Cup and the New York Knicks, no matter what, you know, where your allegiances lie. And then, thankfully, for once, it seems like we've gone into so many weekends and the president was promising, we're close to a deal, we're close to a deal, that it wasn't Groundhog Day all over again this time, that it seems to be truthfully coming to fruition. You mentioned it in the lead here, oil prices dropping. They haven't dropped below 80, which I think is instructive, because I think we're going to have a new normal for a while in the 70s. But for everyone at home, gas prices are going to start coming down even more than they have. We're going to get back into the threes comfortably. This is all good news as we kick off this week. You know, even SpaceX last week, you know, historic moment.
0: Well, I didn't get a chance to ask you about that. Did you jump on the frenetic crazy on Friday?
1: I did not. I'm one of the few that is waiting for a better entry point, because I'm just playing the odds. If you look at every IPO that's come to market, even the big ones, the Metas of the world, the Amazons, the Alphabets, you had a chance to buy on sale at a later date in the first year. So on average, the biggest IPOs pull back 40 or 50% off in the first 12 months they're in market. So if I told you, hey, do you like this shiny new product? Do you want to pay full price or 50% off? I'm waiting for the deal. So I think you'll get a chance sometime in the next 3 to 6 months to buy into it. If you're a long-term investor, I think the long-term for SpaceX is really big. It can go from a $2 trillion market cap to a $20 trillion market cap. So, you know, if you're thinking about it, if you really don't want to miss out, I think you put a little cash to work now, and then you have some more ready on the pullback, which I think will inevitably come.
0: Well, my 16-year-old, my 16-year-old was you know, aware of it, and he and I had spoken, and he was like, "Dad, you gonna get any?" I said, "Well, I didn't tell him one way or the other, but I did end up buying a share for each of my three kids. I'm just gonna hold on to them for forever. But at some point in the next, so let's walk the dumb guy in the conversation through all of that. And I'm referring to myself.
1: I wasn't sure. You could have been talking about me, depending on the topic.
0: What does the cycle look like? Are there institutions that will, do you think, get out and thus cause that that price to go down?
1: Yeah, I think it's a great question, because not many people ever invest in IPOs. You don't usually typically have access. So an IPO is usually the time where the early investors, when it was a private company, are going to cash out. So your venture capitalists that got in really early on, it's an opportunity for them to get liquidity and sell. And then it's also the time for insiders. I mean, we're hearing, what I love about the SpaceX story is that over 4,400 millionaires were minted that were employees of SpaceX, people that were janitors and cafeteria workers and welders, which I think is great, but they at some point need to sell some of those shares. So what typically happens in an IPO is it comes public, and there's this period that's 6 months long where no one of the insiders are allowed to sell that have owned for shares. And then what you typically see at that 6 month mark, as soon as they're allowed to sell, you get a lot more selling coming into the market than buying, and the price goes down. SpaceX is a little different. They're allowing people to start selling sooner, but not as much. So, but in general, you're seeing the same thing, that over the first 6 months to 9 months, you get some selling pressure that brings prices down. But as the business starts to take care of itself, more buyers come in, new buyers push prices up.
0: Now, you said they're allowing people to sell sooner. How soon would the insiders be selling with SpaceX?
1: So some of the insiders, I believe, are able to start selling after the first quarterly report as a public company. And then there's also a level where if it's 30% above the IPO price, so quick math, 26, 39, 40 bucks above the IPO price. So if it's above 100 and call it $75 a share, they'll be able to sell a little bit more on that first call. So again, it's not something.
0: So today, when they hit 179, some of those people
1: can sell. It cannot yet. I don't think that window's opened up for the employees. Anyone that bought in the IPO is able to sell, that bought shares at 135. But in my mind, if you bought at 135, I don't know why you'd be selling at 170 plus. Like, there's a lot more upside here. I'm looking again. I've been in the markets for, you know, almost three decades now, which is crazy to say. I'm being a little bit more cautious and saying, I'm going to try and see if I can buy at 135, get in at the IPO price on a pullback. Does that really matter at the end of the time? Like, for your kids, if you bought for them at 150 and the thing goes to 1,000, does it matter if you bought it at 135? Not really.
0: Right. It's not gonna make not really. So, for them, because they're getting it for free.
1: Correct.
0: But let me ask this. So I was with a bunch of investing tech types on Friday, kind of on special assignment. One of the things that kept coming up was, well, I don't know, what does space really give you? Like, so the people that are really into like the granular, like, I like a company that makes widgets and I can tell how many widgets they're going to make. And that's what they're going to, you know, produce their profits off of, because the demand for the widget is this. That group seemed to be a little bit suspicious of SpaceX. And I'm curious your thought on that, given the fact that NASA basically gave us every major modern invention we've experienced over the last 100 years, basically came out of the space program. Doesn't SpaceX have a similar upside potential?
1: It does. I wish I was in those conversations. I know I was supposed to be part of them, but I would be on the complete opposite side. I mean, think about, if you look at SpaceX's business right now, it's not really about rockets. It's about the Starlink satellite internet. They're actually, I think it's 11 billion of their 20 billion or 18 billion in revenue.
0: Which, thank goodness, United Airlines is adopting. We can finally get good internet on an airplane.
1: Exactly. So, but you got to think, this is a paradigm change, just like the internet was, right? Like, no one conceived of the businesses that were going to come about because of the internet. So it's not just like you created a way to transform information and make it flow faster. You created a whole new platform. I think space is going to be the same way. So you're providing internet in space. Elon Musk is already starting to talk about data centers in space. I would tell you, you're talking about a whole space logistics and supply chain opportunity that's opening up, and things that we can't conceive of yet. Like, what if we started manufacturing semiconductors in space? Because you can deal with cooler temperatures. You don't have to deal with some of the pollution. There's just so many different factors that being able to easily get products, services, equipment into space opens up a whole new economy that I don't think.
0: Did I hear you say the word data centers in space?
1: I did.
0: The amount of energy necessary to produce one of those is insane. But yet you're not far off, because on Friday, again, everybody I was around was like, you know, someday data centers are going to be in space. And I was like, how are they going to do that?
1: Yes. Look, I mean, you have unlimited solar power, right? There's some physics challenges with data centers in space. And that being, you know, the big people that don't understand physics will say, like, well, you put data centers in space and you don't have to worry about cooling because space is cold and it's a vacuum. No, you're right. But you do have to worry about heat dissipation, because the problem is, in space, heat, it dissipates in three ways: convection, conduction, or radiation. The first two are not possible in space. So you have to radiate heat away from any data center. So there's some physical obstacles to come up with, over, but it gets rid of the data center in my backyard argument. Let's put the data centers in space, and it makes things a lot easier. I think we're probably a decade away from that being a true reality. Nonetheless, though,
0: that means it'll happen next week.
1: Yeah, but it means we have to start building it today. So SpaceX is laying the foundation for data centers in space. The craziest thing, this is, for me, I've seen tons of IPOs, tons of new innovations, tons of executive comp packages. The craziest thing in the IPO filing for SpaceX is Elon Musk gets, I think, up to 1 billion additional shares the moment there's 1 million inhabitants on Mars. I mean, think about putting that into your next deal that you negotiate with Salem for radio, that you got to put a million people on Mars or some other crazy thing. Like, we're going to get 1 billion listeners, which no one has ever done. I think that's an indication of how big Elon Musk thinks.
0: All right. Hold that thought, Lou Bassanese, because I'm keeping you for bonus innings today. We're going extra innings.
1: Sounds good.
0: With the Big Skinny himself, thebigskinny.com, to find out all the things related to Lou Bassanese. Coming right back. It's That Kevin Show.
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2: Here he is from New York. That Kevin. Kevin McCullough.
0: Welcome back. It's Money Monday on That Kevin Show, and we have so much to talk about. Lou Bassanese is back with us, and you hear me saying around his name a lot, TheBigSkinny.com, TheBigSkinny.com. This is his hangout, if you will, on the internet. I think it's actually stored on a data center in space, but but that aside, what he's getting is not from outer space. What he's giving you every day is a very simple concept. And Lou, you're going to be part of our huge America 250 celebrate on June 23rd that we're going to broadcast live. Yes. From Times Square to the nation. It's going to be so much fun. But you're offering something as part of your partnership with us on that. that I think is very interesting because, and again, this is more on my mind these days, not because I'm a smart finance guy. It's because I'm kind of the dumb guy, but I keep finding myself in these rooms with all these investor and tech types. And if there's one thing that the whole day I spent learning about quantum computing that they're looking at in terms of investing the space is they're saying, hey, you know how big AI was and is? That's what quantum computing is going to be. And I'm going to talk more about that in the days to come. But AI, I can't get away from AI. It's in every single app on my phone. It's on every single website that I visit, on the web. And it has become the most formidable force in learning, in production, in so many different areas of American life, to the degree that most people don't even realize how much AI has begun to impact them. It's going to start settling wars because it's going to stop wars before they can be, really even launched. And there's going to be all kinds of things that we're going to have to really understand from national security and other things that AI is going to help us understand faster and quicker. You have produced a report that I think has been dying to be produced, but talk to us about the concept behind it, because NVIDIA, I think nearly everybody's heard about NVIDIA, but a lot of people missed out on it. What was NVIDIA? Why was it so important? And what did they miss out on if they did miss out on it?
1: Yeah, for the dumb guy, I think you summed up the whole situation pretty well, just in fairness. So look, NVIDIA makes chips, right? General processing unit chips that would do all things like video games. They got into Bitcoin mining, and then all of a sudden AI became a thing, and NVIDIA's chips are really good at doing the computations that are required for AI. So they've become, in a manner of, I think, 4 or 5 years, the leading chip seller to the tune of literally hundreds of billions of dollars each year. Of chips that power AI. So they own 90 some odd percent of the market share. AMD is the other chip company that gets about 10 to 12% of the market share. So anything that involves AI needs chips to do the processing and the computations. That goes through NVIDIA. That stock has been on an unbelievable tear. Admittedly, I was late to it. So we created this report, my top 10 AI stocks that are not named NVIDIA. For people like me that are like, man, we missed the beginning of the trend and the early 1,000% run up in NVIDIA. But the beauty of these long-term tech trends, so the smartphone boom was one of them. It started in 2007 and continued for the next decade. AI is going to be the same way. And there's going to be a lot of other beneficiaries, stocks that go up almost as much, if not more than NVIDIA. So I set out and did put my analyst cap on and said, let me start thinking about the other companies that are going to be beneficiaries. So this report is chock full of names that many people haven't ever heard of. These are semiconductor companies that actually test every chip before it goes out.
0: Are we talking about, in this case, another term I had not heard used before Friday, the picks and shovel industries around NVIDIA?
1: Very much so. The picks and shovels, these are the other types of companies that will enable NVIDIA to do what it's doing. So you got to think about this. If NVIDIA is selling chips for AI data centers and you have to build the data center, you got to heat and cool and put plumbing and wiring in that. So there's some construction related companies that do just that for the data centers. There's some data center companies that actually were Bitcoin miners that now realize it's more profitable if we take our data centers that we have and the guaranteed power that we have and transition to AI data centers. And there's companies like that in that report, because here's the key thing. It only takes about 12 to 18 months to build a data center, but it takes 5 to 7 years to bring new power online. And you mentioned it earlier, that power, the beauty of putting data centers in space is you don't have to worry about the power drain. You have, 24/7 solar power. But on Earth, the terrestrial world for data centers, you got to worry about, hey, we can build this data center, but can we get the power supplies to it? Beyond the picks and shovels, I'm going to the next generation. What is AI going to allow us to do? So there's some names in drug discovery that are in there, because as you can imagine, if we don't have to test drugs on patients or animals, or we can short circuit that and say, let's computer model it and take, make things faster, more effective. There's companies there that are doing that. There's one, I'll share one today. It's Tempus AI. They've had a decade-long business doing genetic testing. So they have this whole database of patient data that they now are using for AI to sell to drug companies to help them develop better drugs, but then also to integrate into a dashboard for clinicians. So you go to visit your doctor and you've taken a genetic test, and it'll put right at his and her fingertips, hey, this patient would be very qualified for this clinical trial that most people don't know about, but they're able to make connections because they have the data and AI. So there's a lot of solutions that are going to come from AI that we're also looking at as potential.
0: No, that's huge. Well, the reason I ask you to explain all that is because, friends, at thebigskinny.com right now, he has a free copy of this report. If you missed NVIDIA and you're like, I can't, you know, pay the hundreds of dollars per share that it's at right now, and you want to get into the AI game and make some profits with your investments, he's got 10 stocks that he likes that are in this report, and they are explained very well. And I just I want you to go to thebigskinny.com and get some download on some knowledge and not be the dumb guy. Let me be the dumb guy. You don't be the dumb guy. Lou Bassanese, always appreciate you and looking forward to being
1: always
0: together on the 23rd.
1: Yes, sir. I'm looking forward to it, too.
0: All right. Kevin McCullough coming right back from New York. Stay here.
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0: right, excited to have you with us. It's Money Monday, and we continue our discussion about all things related to how to protect your legacy for those that come behind you. Hillary Kramer is back with us. I got to spend a pretty fun weekend with her and several other investor-minded tech guru types. Hillary, I was the dumbest man in the room, but I sure learn a lot when I'm around you guys.
1: You
0: because
1: the smartest questions. So
0: well, that's because
1: that.
0: I want to learn, but, you know.
1: Mm-hmm.
0: So anyway, having said that, the scuttlebutt all day when we were together was SpaceX, SpaceX, SpaceX, and I did buy 3 shares, one for each of my kids. I'm going to hold on to them forever until they get old enough to have them. But what were your thoughts about how the IPO went and, you know, where it goes from here?
1: Well, the IPO went well because, of course, there's supply and demand, and although there's tremendous demand among individual investors, institutional investors, and the ETFs, these indices have to hold this $1.8 trillion company. So lots of demand for the stock, but of course I was concerned that there'd be a lot of sellers, people who've been, you know, haven't been paid, you know, they've been paid, of course, but this is their big payday. Not that they would ever sell all their stock, a rocket scientist who's loyal to SpaceX, but they could be selling a quarter of their position, right? They gotta feed their family. They have to, you know.
0: Yeah.
1: Have a roof over their head, so I don't blame them at all, but we're doing really well. It's better than I could have expected. Today we're up 13%, we're at $181, and when we closed at 161, on Friday we were $11 up from where it opened at 150. So that's all good news. That's all good news, and we like to see that. Nothing.
0: Yeah.
1: Too crazy. I mean, this is excellent, amazing, but we don't want it too crazy.
2: Well, here's the thing, though. I love, you know, look, people love, they love Elon Musk. I was the first one on the Tesla bandwagon. I don't go around like I should and tell everyone that I was the first one to support Tesla, but I was in 2010 with the IPO and did it numerous, numerous times. But with SpaceX and a $1.8 trillion valuation.
0: There we go. Sorry.
2: Trillion, okay. When you're thinking about something like that, we're talking about rocket ships that go up into space and, like, put a satellite in there. Colonizing Mars, there's so much that goes into that, right? It's not favorable to our needs. And so the biggest question is the fact that he will put data centers in outer space, because then it's the sun that will be the electricity, will provide the energy that will give the electricity that can run these data centers that have to be massive. Is that worth $1.8 trillion? You know, we also have data centers popping up all over our country. And then you also have to ask yourself, does it make sense? You know, will it make sense to put those companies out of business and have people, it's bad enough in their backyard, they have a humming sound from a data center, but are they going to have a data center now that's empty when that happens?
0: Hmm.
2: So, right, remember, there's all sorts of technologies that are great and make sense, but they don't, you know, the ramifications are so severe. I didn't want to go on about too much, but SpaceX is really leveraging off of that sort of like every little boy's love of outer space and astronomy and rocket ships and being an astronaut. I mean, there's a reason why there isn't a year that goes by that we don't have some kind of like futuristic spaceman, you know, movie.
0: Right.
2: Many, and many of them are repetitive, but they still sell. People want to see these. So,
0: well, I know people were interested in your thoughts. Thank you for sharing them with us. I know that you also have some fun 5 mid-year stock picks to talk about.
2: Right.
0: The first one of which is Airbnb.
2: Yes, Airbnb is coming back strong. You know, these travel stocks, you know, with all this oil and gas prices, you know, they're really taking a toll on people's vacation budgets. I'm finding more and more that Airbnb is extremely popular. So, you know, Airbnb, Oh, excuse me.
0: Oh, goodness. Yes.
2: Sorry. So they're really very well positioned to absorb the travel corridor ahead. So, and also the stock has traded down, and Airbnb has implemented better than most companies, very much so, an AI-driven ability. I mean, that's where you need AI, right? And then that's super duper,
0: yeah,
2: you know, computer ability to match people up and to be responsive. Next one, so Airbnb, because you can make some money. Chipotle, CMG. Chipotle is getting popular again. People are turning to it. I don't want to in any way negate the positives of wonderful companies out there like Wingstop and some of these more heavy, let's say, fast food restaurants,
0: right,
2: that are amazing. But Chipotle, people are going back to quality. Not that those aren't quality, but healthy.
0: The concept is that they present a healthier option is how they're marketing it.
2: Yes,
0: and I think that they're
2: people,
0: right.
2: Yeah. Yes, and people eat the Chipotle, and it also crosses over every demographic and economic quadrant of,
0: yeah,
2: this country, right? And that's really important also, because the teenagers are eating it, the older senior citizens are eating it, families are having it for dinner, people are running out of work and grabbing it. So I love CMG, and it's trading much lower than where it had been. Here's one. I never get on and really talk about banks except for Fulton Financial, which I love. But East West Bank Corp, EWBC, it's a regional bank, and it's got some of the strongest statistics for, like, you know, deposits and loan ratios. You know, the shares continue to outperform. You do have a 2.5% dividend yield here, and EWBC is a great way to play financial institutions. And being a smaller bank, you know, I think we're going to see some consolidation come around.
0: I think you may be right. Let me just review. Airbnb, that's ABNB. Chipotle, CMG, and East West Bank Corp is EWBC, if you're trailing with Hillary's picks with us today. And if you want more info, go to our website, hillarykramer.com. Hillary is one L, Kramer is spelled with a K, and she's got the free trading desk email right there on the homepage that
2: you can
0: subscribe
2: to. And you can go to LinkedIn.
0: Just go to LinkedIn and find Hillary Kramer and follow her, because that's where you want to be. Going to take a quick break. Be right back. It's a busy Monday. Stay with us.
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12: All right, friends, as we've been telling you, just so grateful that you spend some time with us each day. And at thatkevinshow.com, we are continuing to onboard more and more of you. Again, I found out late in the week last week that for the month of May, consecutively, 3 months in a row, you have broken the previous month's record as having the all-time highest amount of traffic that we've had. And in May, in fact, you tripled the number of visits you made to thatkevinshow.com over the month of April. So nearly 3 to 1, we had more traffic. And I'm just grateful, because what that means is that what we're offering to people, people are finding is useful. And that's what we want this to be. We want this to be an intersection, a community, if you will, of useful information that helps impact your life in a practical way, helps you think more clearly about the biggest news of the day. And at the end of the day, you and I are on a journey together. And as we take that journey, we're gonna do it together. If you ever want to be in touch with me about anything, by the way, the email address is thatkevinshow@gmail.com. thatkevinshow@gmail.com. thatkevinshow@gmail.com. The other thing I am very, very grateful for are those of you that have heard our pleas, and your hearts have been sensitive, and you have heard the pleas of the kids, and you've said, you know what? I want to do something to help these children get to a Christian summer camp so that they can have a meaningful, and impacting summer, and that they can, maybe find Jesus, similarly to the way their parents have found Jesus. Their parents have completed Bible study programs inside of prison, and most of them have become Christians themselves. They want their children to know the joy of knowing Jesus and becoming a Christian, but they don't want them to wait until they're in prison to find Jesus. They want their kids to find Jesus and stay out of prison. And that's one of the best things about Angel Tree Camp. These are children of incarcerated persons, but they are being exposed to the love and care and message and hope that's found in Jesus. And when they put their faith and trust in him, it starts a new life for them. And so it takes them out of crime. It takes them away from doing the dangerous and bad things, and instead can truly, truly help them find meaning, purpose, wisdom, all the things that they want for their life. And you're helping the incarcerated parent as well, because that's what the incarcerated parent now wants. They don't want their children to follow in their footsteps. They want their children to find and know the God of the Bible who loved them, who offered them salvation. They want their child to have salvation, and they want them to know Jesus in a real, tangible way. They don't want their kid to have to wait until prison to find Jesus. They want him to know Jesus now, and all the joy and all the goodness that he brings. So when you give a gift of $200, or if you need to break it up, $100 a month for 2 months, or $50 a month for 4 months, whatever combination you need to get there, maybe you do 150 1 month and 50 the next month. I don't know what the combination looks like for you, but however you have to put it together, friends, we would be grateful if you would go and make that gift right now. You do it by going to my website, thatkevinshow.com, thatkevinshow.com, thatkevinshow.com. Click the banner at the top of the page that says Angel Tree Camp, and it just takes you about 2 minutes, I think, max, to fill out the form and to make your gift. But once you've given that $200 gift, in whatever combination you need to get a kid to camp, then a child will be taken off the waiting list and be given a scholarship to be able to go to camp this summer. Their life changed. Their ability to know Jesus personally becomes a reality for them, and you're in some ways reuniting parents and children who've been separated by terrible stuff. Crime is a horrible thing. The parents are paying the time for the crimes that they've done. It was not the child's problem, but here they are trying to make recompense, and by getting their child to a Christian camp this summer, they will, in fact, be introducing their child to the most important person they possibly could, Jesus Christ, and hopefully and prayerfully, that child's life begins to change in a very dramatic way. Kevin McCullough, so grateful to have you with us. We're just getting the week started. Tomorrow will be another big one, and we hope that you can join us then.
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13: With SRN News, I'm Jason Walker. More bloodshed in Ukraine overnight as Russia launching a major attack on civilian areas. Hundreds of drones and missiles. President Volodymyr Zelensky says at least 11 people have been killed, more than 50 others wounded. Also hit a revered religious landmark in the capital city of Kyiv. Investigation continues in Southern California. The Air Force says 8 people have been killed when a massive plane, a B-52, went down Monday shortly after takeoff from Edwards Air Force Base just north of L.A. President Trump has started his visit to the G7 summit in France by hailing an agreement ending the war in Iran. He calls the deal a potential breakthrough for global security. This is SRN News.
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0: You find yourself making well-intentioned promises to God and then failing to keep them? If so, you're not alone. Today on Truth for Life, Alistair Begg examines the Apostle Peter's bold but prideful and ignorant declaration of his allegiance to Jesus. Let's open our Bibles to chapter 13 of John's Gospel.
1: Well, the question that Peter had posed was, where is it that you're going? We paid attention to the fact that this was something that Christ had not chosen to make known to him, and yet still Peter wanted to have answers that would satisfy his own curiosity. The response that Jesus gives to him is such that we might anticipate that Peter would then say, okay, I get it now. But what we actually discover is that Peter follows up his first question with a second question. And Peter said to Jesus, Lord, why can I not follow you now? And it is very clear that Peter has no real understanding about a number of things. He has no real understanding of how near the end is for Jesus. We don't say that in any spirit of judgment. How could he really know? None of the disciples could fully understand the proximity with which they were finding themselves before the departure of Jesus, and he had no clear understanding of that. Nor did he or the other disciples, I take it, have any kind of awareness of the dark and terrible forces that were at work that night in Jerusalem. They are also unaware of what Jesus has already explained to them. And Peter is actually showing how little he knows about himself. I think that's the thing that is most striking to me, because he is able to make these great protestations. I don't think we should judge him unduly. I think it is an expression of his confused devotion. He means exactly what he says. He just doesn't know what he himself is really like. I'm ready to die for you, he says to Jesus. And we read in the Synoptics as well that after Jesus has explained to them that they will all fall away, it is in that context that Peter then goes on to say, even if they do not, I will. In other words, he separates himself even from the other 10 that are around him. Now, I just paused as I was studying it to write notes to myself, and I wrote down just a simple phrase, beware the mischief of self-ignorance. Beware the mischief of self-ignorance. I will lay down my life for you, he says. In other words, there is a sense in which Peter is actually saying that my future is to be built on the promises that I am making to you. When in actual fact, his future is grounded in the promises that Jesus has made to him. You will all fall away, but I have prayed for you. And after you are restored, then you strengthen the brethren. The life of faith can't be built on the promises that we make to Christ. That actually leads to disaster, because we can't keep our own promises. We're not even sure how to promise in the way that we should. Wisdom is found in the opposite direction, casting myself on the promises that Jesus has made to us. That's the way to victory. The other way is the road to disaster. Now, Jesus responds once again to the question that Peter has raised. Lord, why can I not follow you now? I will lay down my life for you. And it's interesting, isn't it, that Jesus responds virtually using what Peter has said word for word. I will lay down my life for you. Jesus answered, you will lay down your life for me? In other words, it's actually quite common in conversation, sometimes between a mother and a son or somebody, they give you back the very thing you've said. They turn it around the other way to point out the incongruity of what has been said. And that's what Jesus is saying. After all, Peter and the others have been in his company in all of the material that we've been working through. They know, but has he forgotten that Jesus said, "I am the good shepherd"? The good shepherd lays down his life for the sheep. It's me who lays down my life for you. Not you, especially right now, laying down your life for me. I think actually there is something in that I haven't really thought about till now, and that is that people like to do things for God. Like to do things. I'd like to do some things for Jesus. And the people who like to do things for Jesus may not be happy for Jesus to do something for them. In fact, what I want to do for God and for Jesus and for religion and for everything else may actually be a smokescreen for the fact that I have never come to the point where I've said, "Jesus, I'm entirely dependent on you, on your promises, and everything that you do for me. You're going to lay down your life for me?" It's as though Peter is hearing Jesus say, "Listen, Peter, I know you. I know you better than you know yourself, and I know that your intentions are good, but your self-awareness is really poor." And then he says, "Truly, truly, I'm telling you, listen to me. The rooster will not crow till you have denied me three times." So, where are you going? Why can't I go? When is this going to happen? That's all I had for my notes. Where, why,

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5: Distance. And I remember in my youth, way in my youth, it's barely memorable to me now, but I think I could find it, where I gave a talk to a bunch of young people on the phrase, Peter followed at a distance. And my talk was, that was his problem, you see. He was at a distance. You're not supposed to be at a distance. You're supposed to be close up. I think that was a little hard on him, because at least he followed. At least he followed. He might have been at a distance, but he was a lot closer than the other fellows. And he follows him right into the situation that takes you into the 18th chapter of John. And it is there in the 18th chapter that we have the unfolding drama of the denial itself. And it's very interesting the way it unfolds. Simon Peter followed Jesus, 15 of 18. Simon Peter followed Jesus, and so did another disciple. We take it that this is John. He is writing in the third person about himself. And he tells us that he knew the high priest. Why John knew the high priest, we don't know. But since that disciple was known to the high priest, he entered with Jesus into the courtyard of the high priest. But Peter's not in the courtyard of the high priest. So John, he speaks to the servant girl, and he says to the servant girl, my friend is out here, Peter, and I'd like to get him in if that's okay with you. And you think about the providence of God that leads to this, because if he had just left him out there, we wouldn't have this incident. But it's because he wanted to include Peter and bring him in. And the servant girl then, of course, broaches the question, you're also not one of this man's disciples, are you? So the guy who was brave enough to take out a sword and chop off somebody's ear folds like a broken deck chair as a result of a question asked by a servant girl directly concerning his allegiance to Jesus. Jesus, even if I have to die with you, I won't deny you. No, I don't know him. I don't know him. In short order, what has happened here? He has broken a promise. He's told a lie. And he's dragged down by the gravity of the momentum of sin. Lying is terrible. Because if you become a liar, you can do just about anything you want. All you have to do is lie about it. And it is remarkable that this bold servant of Jesus finds himself capitulating in this way, especially after he has made these declarations. And again, you need to do your own homework for this, but in Luke 22, the way in which Luke records this incident is so straightforwardly helpful. And this is what it says. Luke 22 and verse 60. Now the question has come again. Peter says, man, I don't know what you're talking about. Now listen to this. And immediately, while he was still speaking, while he is still speaking, the rooster crowed. And the Lord turned, looked at Peter. Peter remembered, and he went out and wept bitterly. The rooster crowed. The Lord looked, Peter remembered, and he went out and wept bitterly. Now let's not miss the fact that what we have here in the record of Holy Scripture, what we have here publicized,

0: for time immemorial is the actions of arguably the leader of the discipleship band. And if you're thinking, which I'm taking it that you are, you must realize that this speaks to the truthfulness of the Gospels. The people, when we come to the Easter time, always emerge to explain that this wasn't the historical Jesus. This is something that was manufactured later on, 200 years later. They wanted to clean it up and so on. It doesn't make any sense at all. If it was an invention, why do you take your key guy and introduce him to the world as a complete and utter failure? The publicized record of the leader of the disciple band, who would invent this? If this can happen to Peter, what of us? Let anyone who thinks he stands, says Paul when he writes to the Corinthians, let anyone who thinks they stand take heed lest you fall. None of us know when we face that great combination of desire and temptation and opportunity. And that, when that happens, we find ourselves up against a reality that only the grace of God can keep us from. And so, when we read the story of Peter, as I've been challenged by it all week, and now we're challenged together by it, let's beware of the posture of the attitude which says, I could never do that. I can't believe she did that. Well, I haven't done that. Because the fact is that the seeds of every sin are latent in our hearts. The seeds of every sin are latent in our hearts. And they may spring to life. They may spring to life in a dramatic moment. It may be by a fireside. It may be in a courtyard. It may be in some other context altogether, when all of a sudden it all descends upon us as it descended upon him in a moment of carelessness, especially if it's accompanied by a cold heart. We've neglected worship. We've neglected our scriptures. We've neglected the fellowship of God's people. We've begun to tolerate ourselves, and we've begun to play in our own minds with all kinds of ideas. And we thought that it's okay, it's just us, and doesn't involve anybody else at all. And all of a sudden, coldness of heart, moral carelessness, and a spirit of self-reliance. When those things combine, we have no adequate conception of how far we might fall. That's why Jesus had told his disciples when he was in the garden, watch and pray so that you enter not into temptation. They didn't watch and they fell asleep. I need to be alert, first of all, to run quickly to Christ, to the comfort of his love. Our good friend Sinclair Ferguson reminds us helpfully, my security as a Christian does not reside in the strength of my faith, but in the indestructibility of my Savior. So alert to our own potential collapses, and then quick to run to the aid of those who have collapsed in the courtyard. In the readings this morning, part of them in Ephesians, Paul says towards the end of that fourth chapter, he says, I want you to forgive one another as God in Christ has forgiven you. Be tender-hearted to one another, forgiving one another as God in Christ has forgiven you. Judas and Peter are famous on account of their failures. Judas, despite initial appearances, collapses, goes out into the night, kills himself. Peter collapses, goes into the night and weeps, but he's restored. It's a reminder of the difference between apostasy and backsliding. Anyone who professing faith, professing to be a follower of Jesus, who subsequently returns wholeheartedly to sin, who renounces their former Christian allegiance, who displays no remorse in doing so, and who continues in that apostasy to the end of their lives, must surely, despite initial appearances, never have been truly born of God. A backslider, a Christian who stumbles and falls, may fall down a long way and for a long time. But the difference is that they know it. And even in that distance, geographically, emotionally, whatever it might be, in that distance, they still retain, if you like, in their minds, the notion of the far city, the notion of my Father's home. They know in their hearts, they say, I can arise, I will arise, and I'll go to my Father, and I'll say to him, I have sinned against heaven and in your sight, and I'm actually no longer worthy to be called your son. Make me as one of your hired servants. And so they retain an awareness of what they've left behind and a lingering desire to return to what they had. And they come back. Oh, yes, they do. And that's, of course, what takes us finally to the scene that would be etched just wonderfully in the psyche of Peter at the end of the day. And you must do this for your homework. You can read it before the week falls to its end. But the appearance of Jesus, now we've bypassed Good Friday, we've bypassed the resurrection, and now we've got the appearances of Jesus. We'll backtrack in time. But in that context there, Peter has three opportunities to affirm his allegiance. Remember, do you love me more than these? I do love you. Do you love me? Yeah, Lord, I know. You know I love you. He said to him a third time, Simon, son of John. He uses his old name, Simon. You are Simon, but you'll be Peter. He was shaky. Simon, son of John, do you love me? And Peter was grieved because he said to him the third time, do you love me? And he said to him, Lord, you know everything. You know that I love you. And that actually will bring us to our final truly, truly. And we're not ready for that yet. But I went to find where the verse is, and I found it. It's the 50th verse of the 30th Psalm. Because I said, as I thought about Peter, I said, he would know the Psalms, he'd know this verse. Weeping may tarry for the night, but joy comes in the morning. And he went out and he wept bitterly, but it wasn't the end. It wasn't the end. And it needn't be the end. If you're here tonight and you are backslidden, nobody knows, but you know. Do not continue down that road. Stop. Turn your eyes to Christ again. Seek him with all of your heart. And be ready for him. Not to make your breakfast for you, but to provide you with everything that you need. To see your tears washed away. And to see the discovery of a deep-seated joy that comes in knowing that he knows that you love him.
1: 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Well, Alistair is here with us, and you spoke recently, Alistair, at Liberty University back in March. At Liberty, it's an arena full of students you're speaking to, right?
2: There is nowhere else that I've been that compares to that moment, that hour. I was struck by not just the the quality and enthusiasm of the young people in the morning hour, which is a sort of statutory event. But in the evening, when the Wednesday night event that I had the privilege of speaking at as well, there were probably 10,000 there in the morning, but there were 5,000 there easily, maybe 6 in the evening, who voluntarily show up for somebody teaching them the Bible so that the word of Christ can dwell in them richly and they can sing psalms and hymns and spiritual songs. I'm glad of the opportunity to go, and it was a privilege to be there.
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6: It took me 4.5 years to get out of debt. That's, you know, it took time. It wasn't just going to happen instantly, and it may take time for couples to get into a better place financially. Be patient. Put honoring the Lord first. Put loving each other well second. Put making a difference in the world third, and start to orient your finances that way. It may not change radically overnight, but eventually you'll be on a very, very good path.
7: Well, that's Matt Bell, and he joins us today on Focus on the Family with Jim Daly. We're going to be exploring some healthy habits for your marriage with regard to finances. Thanks for joining us. I'm John Fuller.
8: You know, John, money can be a really touchy subject within marriage and within families. Mm-hmm. It's probably, you know, it ranks right up there, number one, two, or three in the areas of marriage that couples really struggle with. So it's a very important topic. We come to this probably every couple of months. We try to do a program to help people with their finances. Let me rattle off some stats. Did you know about 40% of couples don't know their spouse's salary?
7: Oh.
8: Now, I probably know just about every NFL salary. You know, what is Bo Nix of the Broncos making? But, you know, that'd be an interesting question. Do you know more about the salary of sports figures and not your spouse, right? Wow. Another one, 28% of couples admit to hiding significant purchases or debt from their spouse. And I remember a story where a couple got married in their 20s. The woman had accumulated $250,000 of school debt for a French literature degree.
7: Oof.
8: And wow, I mean, that, and had not disclosed it to her fiance and then husband. And that would be a rude awakening. Mm. There are practical biblical approaches to money. And I think the main point is simply good to be reminded of how we should manage that money.
7: Mm-hmm. Yeah, and it's great to have Matt Bell back with us. He's been here before. Our listeners really resonate with his insights. He's a personal finance writer and speaker, and he's the managing editor at Sound Mind Investing, and he and his wife Jude have three young adult children. Today, we're going to be talking about a brand new book that he's written called Starting Strong, Discovering the Good That Money Can Do Through Your Marriage.
8: Matt, welcome back to Focus on the Family. Good to have you.
6: Thanks so much, Jim and John. It's a pleasure to be here.
8: You know, one of the most interesting things with financial folks, you know, planners, helpers, writers on the topic, most of them come from a place of pain. You're not born necessarily. Maybe you have an aptitude to accounting, I don't know. But most of the people that I've interviewed come from a period of time where they were in the hole and they had to figure it out. I really appreciate that. I think Dave Ramsey has that testimony. What's your prodigal story?
6: Well, it very much is just that, the prodigal son. I inherited $60,000 from an uncle when I was in my mid-20s. Had no idea he planned to leave me any money, an incredible gift, incredible surprise. And I really did have good intentions with that money when I received it. I thought this is a once-in-a-lifetime opportunity to do something amazing career-wise. And I love to play golf. I love to travel. I thought, how can I turn all of that into a career? So I created a newsletter for people to take golf vacations. and while it lasted, it was amazing. I got to play Pebble Beach. I got to play these great golf courses in southern Spain. It was everything I dreamed it could be, except profitable.
8: Yeah. Wow. It sounds like you're ahead of the tech curve on that. You could have had a following, an app. People would have paid you money to go play golf.
6: Well, keywords were could have.
8: Could have.
6: It didn't really work out all that
8: 20
6: well.
8: 20 years ahead of that one, right?
6: Yeah.
8: Yeah. Let me ask you this, Matt. If you would have invested that $60,000 in your 20s, you would have had $2 million by the time you were 65. Did you realize that?
6: Well, very painful to think about that, but you're exactly right.
8: Compounding interest is quite amazing, isn't it?
6: You sound like some of my friends.
8: No.
6: I
8: have talked to people that have given, you know, put $5,000 for their kids who were just born, and they've shown me the models at average rates of growth. From the stock market, you would expect about $1 million when that one-year-old turns 65.
6: It's amazing what it can turn into.
8: Without putting any more into it.
6: But in my case, I took the $60,000 and transformed it into $20,000 of credit card debt.
8: Wow. So, okay. Now let's speak about that, the $20,000 of debt.
6: You've got to do a lot of things wrong to do that, and I was doing a lot of things wrong. But it was a huge wake-up call. It was very humbling to see that dream die, to see, you know, the guilt of squandering my uncle's hard-earned money and that sort of thing. So I moved home with my parents for 6 months, and I was really down for the first couple of months that I was out there. But God used it for great good. I mean, a friend of mine from college reached out and shared his faith with me. He had become a Christian a year after I graduated from college, and that was life-changing unto itself because it got me exploring matters of faith, and ultimately I placed my faith in Christ, which would have been plenty to come out of that experience, but I also really got interested in learning about money.
8: Yeah.
6: And I was amazed at how much the Bible says on this topic. And so I've been writing about it, speaking about it, learning about it ever more ever since then.
8: You know, Matt, it's a great insight. So this was your valley. You were 25, 24?
6: Yeah, mid-20s.
8: I mean, so you hit this valley of being in debt, $20,000. This friend of yours from college calls.
6: Yeah.
8: He's just accepted Christ the year before. He starts sharing the Lord with you, I'm assuming.
6: Right. Yeah.
8: You're not repelled by that. You're intrigued, partly because I'm sure you're in a valley.
6: Yeah, absolutely. I was humbled. I was so humbled by that experience and so just kind of distraught and trying to figure out what is my life going to be about. I thought I knew, but clearly I didn't know. And so he was saying encouraging things like, God has a plan for your life. And that was very intriguing to me. So I began reading the Bible. I began going to church. I began learning. And I was just a sponge for all things related to matters of faith. And then I couldn't believe how much the Bible says about money. So the first church I went to has a stewardship ministry. I got involved in that and just loved that. So I loved seeing how God was using my pain, my values, as you said, my story, to start to help others. Because I'm not a guy that's always gotten the money thing right. I can relate to a person who's had trouble with money.
8: You know, I so appreciate that, though. But, you know, speaking to those who are listening or watching, I mean, that's a starting place when you're in that valley. Mm-hmm. So often that's where the Lord begins to turn your heart, right, and open your ears and eyes to what is true, the spiritual things that are most important. You usually win those battles down in the gutter and not on the mountaintop. I mean, that comes later. Let me ask you this in terms of Scripture. Matthew 6:24 says you cannot serve both God and mammon. That's a very famous area of Scripture. How can we cultivate an attitude toward money that honors God? And let me add this, too. In a culture that, you know, for the most part, needs are taken care of, in Western civilization, not all of it, here in America, Canada, parts of Europe. So how do we even get our hands around what the Lord would want for us and what we think is being poor or being rich.
6: Hmm. Yeah, well, the Bible never says that money is a bad thing unto itself. You know, the Bible doesn't say that money is the root of all evil. Some people think it does. It says the love of money is a root of all kinds of evil. And I think that's a really important distinction. So I think as we start to see that God's intentions for us are good, that he wants good things for us, and as we start to experience some of the worldly approaches to money and see that that's either not working or could be hollow if you do achieve some financial success, and you start to see, oh, the Bible says so many things about money, so many practical things about money, but God just wants us to put him first. And that's the thing. You can't serve both God and money. God needs to come first, and then money is used according to his principles for his purposes. That's the approach that tends to work really, really well.
8: So you and Jude, your wife, you're engaged. You're looking at the registry. Everybody's done that. Our registry may have been Target. I don't remember. That's a fair, probably a true story, actually. But the you know, you're looking at China.
6: Right.
8: That was nice.
6: Right. That was the source of our first disagreement.
8: Oh. Let me know. Yeah, tell me what happened with that and how it pointed to a little, you know, rub between the two of you.
6: Yeah, it's funny because we dated for 6 months and then we got engaged and things were going along really, really well. But then we started to register for gifts that we wanted other people to buy for us. It wasn't even our money we were spending. It was other people's money. But it was in that department store, walking these aisles of plates and cups and saucers, that we realized, oh, wow, we have very different views of what these things should look like. And, you know, it sounds so trivial, right? But yet it started to make me concerned. I mean, I'm very kind of minimalist. I like, you know, my parents were that way. And so I think I've adopted their views of design and art and what looks good. That's what I was drawn to. Very simple, you know, maybe plain white, you know, sturdy would be good. It's going to last a long time. But she grew up, Jude grew up in a home where there was a set of dishes on display, very formal gold-rimmed dishes. And their everyday plates had a floral design. Floral really works against my instincts.
8: Taking up way too much space.
6: Yes. And so I started to think, oh, wow, we're so different in this area. I never noticed. And so I started to think, oh, what other things in my life are going to have floral designs on them? Mm. And it started to be a little bit fearful. But, you know, it's a funny anecdote, but really it pointed to the need to have lots of conversations and try to come together. And I think over the years I've kind of moved toward her and she's moved toward me on design issues. So we've come together. But that was the first example of, wow, we're really on different pages on something.
8: That's great, Matt. What was your second argument? No, I'm kidding. You don't need to answer that question. Let me mention this, though, talking about arguments. According to one study from Fidelity, the resource management firm, rather large, they say as many as 25%, that's one in four couples, call money their most significant relationship challenge.
6: Yeah.
8: So that's a big number.
6: Yeah.
8: And it probably, if you look across the arc of decades of marriage, it doesn't go down typically.
6: Yeah.
8: It still rests in bubbles, one, two, or three. Mm. What's happening with those couples?
6: Yeah, I think initially when couples come together in marriage, what's happening there is that, you know, people don't enter marriage with a blank slate. We all bring something into our marriage. We bring stuff into our marriage. We bring how we saw our parents deal with money into our marriage that we may not even realize the degree to which it still works on us, but we bring that. That's a big factor. We bring our hopes and dreams around money that might be very different from our spouse. We bring certain early experiences we've had with money. In my case, I had a lot of debt, and that was a very traumatic experience. And we bring very different temperaments into marriage. And these things don't naturally just fit together. And so that's a source of a lot of friction and a lot of having to work things out early in marriage. But then as time goes on, I think people, it's a failure to communicate.
8: Mm-hmm.
6: I mean, as you mentioned, people don't even know what their spouse earns for a living. That's just a failure to communicate. So just more communication around money and most things would probably help.
8: Mm-hmm. Yeah, for sure.
7: Yeah, along those lines, Matt, Jim mentioned this couple that got engaged and married, and she had no disclosure about sort of where she was at with her debt. You advocate full disclosure about all of that for couples that are getting married or have recently married.
6: Yeah.
7: What's the importance of that?
6: Yeah, I advocate full financial disclosure before marriage and complete ongoing financial transparency after marriage. You don't want to be surprised when you get married at what you're actually married into with all this debt, because I really believe, you know, the vision for marriage in the Bible is oneness. It's unity. And so if one spouse was really wealthy before marriage, Now, once you're married, you're both very wealthy. If one spouse had a lot of debt before marriage, when you come together in marriage, now you both have a lot of debt. There's a great story that I have from my past where a couple that I know, Scott and Karen, she brought $50,000 of non-mortgage debt into their marriage. He called it a reverse dowry.
8: and he had, that is so true.
6: He had a great attitude about the whole thing, though, because she would always say early in their marriage, oh, my debt, my debt. My debt is keeping us from doing this or that. My debt, I feel so bad about my debt. And he would always correct her and say, it's not your debt, it's our debt. Mm. And I think that's a really bold act of leadership, act of love, to take that perspective. So I just want there to be no surprise. Prizes. I want there to be full disclosure, maybe not on your first date, but as things start to get serious in a relationship, it seems to be headed toward marriage. Now, let's understand, how much are we each earning? How much do we have in savings? Are there any traumatic stories in our background around money? And then ongoingly, everybody, both parties should have access to all the finances.
7: Yeah, and a surprising number of people never have the conversations.
6: Yeah.
7: Well, we're trying to encourage you to have the conversations today on Focus on the Family with Jim Daly. Our guest is Matt Bell. And we're talking about a newly published book called Starting Strong, Discovering the Good That Money Can Do in Your Marriage. Get a copy from us here at the ministry when you stop by focusonthefamily.com/broadcast.
8: And Matt, what are some ways that couples can create that financial unity? What are some practical tools they can use?
6: Yeah, one of the things is simply having conversations about the past. You know, how were you raised around money? That's really big. There was one couple that I tell the story of in the book where they were on some fun outing to Wrigley Field in Chicago. What can't be fun about that? Mm-hmm. You're just at this great ballpark. But some of them, the topic of money came up, and it closed the conversation down because he found out that she was carrying a balance on a credit card, and that to him was an absolute no-no. And so it was a troubling, difficult conversation, but it also opened up the door to more conversations where they gained a much greater sense of empathy and understanding of each other's background. He grew up in a very stable household. There was always money for vacations and groceries. She grew up single-parent household where money was always tight. She had gotten acclimated to using credit cards, but in realizing he really didn't like that. She quickly paid off her balance, and he, by the same token, gained some empathy for the difficulty with which she was raised with a single parent household.
8: That field level ticket at Wrigley might be $128. It
6: is
8: start
6: today.
8: There, but anyway, no, I mean, that's part of it, is that communication. You know, let me go back for a moment to that opening comment I gave of a situation, was a true situation where this young man and woman were getting married. Mm. She had not disclosed her school loans of $250,000 for a 4-year degree.
6: Wow.
8: And, you know, then they're married and that came forward. And how would you go about, as the spouse that's not, has no debt and that's never come up? And this is an off the wall question for you, but what do you say at that point? You're already married now. She's disclosing this, and you say, okay, there's only one option. We've got to create a financial plan that pays that down.
6: Yeah.
8: But wow.
6: Yeah. And hopefully that's it, that they're both on that same page, that, hey, we're in this together now, so let's tackle this together. It may take time. It may mean dying to certain dreams, or at least the timing of certain dreams, but we're in this together, so let's get really committed to getting out from under. And the story I mentioned of the couple where she had $50,000 of non-mortgage debt, they saw the blessing of not buying a house when all their friends were buying a house. They saw the benefit of waiting, even though they sometimes, and by the way, they were giving generously throughout that time.
8: Huh.
6: And she told the story very candidly about how sometimes she felt like, boy, if we didn't give so much, we'd be able to get out of debt so much faster. But they saw God's blessing in it, because ultimately when they did get out of debt, they realized that they would have bought a house at a very difficult time, or at the market high.
8: Right.
6: And today, given what happened eventually at that point, the market had declined quite a bit, they probably would have been underwater on a house that they bought then.
8: Anybody else have that gift? Buying at the high point and selling at the low point? I'm good at that. So, hey, Matt, what about the common question about combined accounts? And if we have combined accounts, how do I get him a birthday present? He's going to know about it.
6: Right.
8: Or, you know, something like that, keeping separate accounts, maybe the both of them work and they just decide, let's keep separate checking accounts rather than a joint checking account.
6: Yeah, I would strongly encourage joint accounts. because that fosters transparency and teamwork and unity. But in terms of buying a gift, you could do something as simple as withdraw some cash from an ATM. So now there's no record that's readily apparent of where a gift was purchased. So there can be a surprise doing something as simple as that.
8: Yeah, that's good. I mean, one of the problems is when people hear the word budget, you go, ugh.
6: For sure.
8: And especially the budget meeting. Let's set one up. And, you know, it's going to take a little bit of work, a little bit of pain.
6: Yeah.
8: But how do you reverse that attitude
6: yeah.
8: that couples might have at the early stage of dating or marriage,
6: right.
8: for sure?
6: I think a budget is the single most powerful tool anybody can use to manage money well. And we're stewards of God's resources, the Bible teaches us. So doesn't it just make sense, you know, if we're running a business, we're running an organization, we're going to watch over the finances, we're going to have a plan, we're going to have a budget. A family, a household, is a small business. And so we're managing God's resources. We need a tool to manage that effectively. You know, a lot of people think they talk about a budget as something you go on, like a diet, or they think about it as being about less. It's about being obsessively spending as little as possible. But a budget is really, I like to tell people, about more. It's about having more knowledge of what's happening with your finances so that you can be more intentional in your use of money so that you ultimately have more for the things that really matter. So people hearing that might have to take it on faith, but if they will just try a budget for about 30 days and start to get used to that habit, I think they will see so much good, so many blessings yeah. that come from it.
8: You know, your book, Starting Strong, has many gold nuggets in it. The one that caught me as a maybe the mother load is this idea that normally we start with expenses, savings, and then giving.
6: Yeah.
8: And you say flip that, start with giving.
6: That's right.
8: That's an amazing thought. I'd never thought of that. I mean, I did it the traditional way.
6: Yeah. It's very countercultural. You know, I tell people in a variety of workshops, if you take nothing out of this workshop today, take this. The order with which you use money will make all the difference. And with a married couple, it'll make all the difference in their finances. It'll make all the difference in their marriage. And so think about it. There's only a few things you can do with money. You can spend it. You can use it for debt payments. You can save it. You can invest it. You can give it away. And that's the order that our culture teaches us in countless ways, both overt and subtle. We're taught to spend first. We're making, you know, $80,000 a year. That means you can live here. You can drive that. You can wear this brand of clothing. When spending comes first, debt is just a given, I've found. And if any money is left over, some might be saved, invested, and given away. But typically, there isn't much left over. So if we flip that, you know, the Bible says, honor the Lord with your wealth, with the first fruits, the first portion of all of thy increase, one version of the Bible says. So if we flip that equation on its head and we say, we're going to honor the Lord with the first portion by giving to his work in this world. We're going to give first. Then we're going to save a portion because the Bible says in the house of the wise are stores of choice food and oil, but a foolish person devours all that they have. Then we're going to invest a portion for the future. And then we're going to decide, we're going to see how much we can afford to spend on housing and clothing and vacations and all the rest. And along the way, we're cautious to not become enslaved to creditors, as the Bible warns. That if people will do that, it sounds so simple. It's so practical. It's so effective. It's so biblical. And yet it's so rarely practiced. Mm-hmm. But if people will do that, it will serve them so well.
7: Yeah. So is it 10%? Is it 5%? How do I determine that I'm going to start by giving first?
6: Yeah, and that's a fair question because I think people need guardrails. They need some guidance about that. And so the Old Testament teaches very clearly a tithe or a tenth part, 10% of income. That's a starting point. In the New Testament, Matthew 23:23, Jesus seems to affirm the tithe. And yet every example in the New Testament goes beyond it. You've got Zacchaeus yeah. giving half. You've got the widow giving all. And that's what Jesus did with the laws is he changed them from letter of the law adherence to spirit of the law. And I just think it makes sense to use that as a helpful biblical starting point.
8: You know, so many people I talk to, couples that recount their early years, and they'll say often, those were great years. Mm-hmm. But we didn't have a bed. We didn't have a couch. We didn't have a table. That
7: right.
8: was Gene and I.
7: You
8: too.
7: Didn't have a table, right?
8: I said, no, we didn't. We had no furniture because I had just gotten back from Japan a couple of years before. I said, we can make a futon, you know? We'll just throw blankets down until they're soft. So buy 3 or 4 blankets. That becomes your mattress. And then here we go. So, you know, that part of that struggle is actually part of building your memory together.
6: Yeah.
8: you know, the sweetness of all that when it was tough.
6: Yeah, absolutely. When you're starting out, that's why it's so important with all these things we're talking about to get these things right from the beginning, because life is only going to get busier and maybe God's going to bless you more financially. And so if we establish these priorities early in our marriage, we're going to serve the Lord. As for us and our household, we will serve you, Lord. We're going to base our decisions, our marriage and our finances on the solid rock of God's word. We're going to, you know, use money in a way to love each other well, to strengthen our marriage and to glorify God and to make the difference in the world that God intended when he brought us together in marriage. Make these decisions early. And, you know, you mentioned kind of the early, many people experience that sort of early difficulties and financially in their starting out years. John Rockefeller, you know, one of the wealthiest people that ever lived, he said, I never could have tithed on my first $1 million if I hadn't tithed on my first salary, which was $1.50 a week.
8: Wow.
6: And I think there's an important point. There's an important point for kids there, teaching kids about generosity, and an important point for our marriages. Let's start there and let's see how God blesses that over time. And I think I feel very confident that he will.
8: You know, the most common thing, Matt, right here at the end, and we'll continue if you can stick with us, we'll keep going. But the most common thing, I think, is if you only knew the mountain I face. Mm-hmm. You know, I can barely scrap by. Mm. How often is it that you look at somebody's finances in that consulting role? Mm. And it's really perspective over everything. It just means you can't do certain things. Can you pay your rent or your mortgage?
6: Yeah.
8: Can you buy groceries? Can you take care of transportation?
6: Right.
8: And then beyond that, it kind of ends up being wants, right?
6: Yeah.
8: I mean, there are probably other things. You might have medical issues. Yeah. I get all that. And everything's unique. But what's that rhythm that you normally see with young couples where, you know, the advertising world has done a number on us, and we think we need those shoes, we need that coffee, we need whatever.
6: Right.
8: And in fact, you don't.
6: Yeah. I just encourage couples to live countercultural lives and to take their cues from the Bible. It will be a countercultural life. It'll be a life that isn't what your friends are necessarily doing or what you see on social media, but it will be a good life. So base your decisions on what the Bible teaches us about money. You know, get those decisions right early on. Make those convictions something that's really clear from the beginning of your marriage. Some couples do really, really have significant financial struggles, and God's going to meet them there. There's compassion for that. We're not about legalism and legally, you know, legalistic adherence to certain teaching in the Bible. But I think if people will orient their use of money around what the Bible teaches and be convicted by and motivated by what it teaches, and to make those distinctions between needs and wants, because a lot of times wants can morph into needs very easily. But if we orient things financially and otherwise around a biblical approach, over time, it will work well. It took me 4.5 years to get out of debt. That's, you know, it took time. It wasn't just going to happen instantly. And it may take time for couples to get into a better place financially. Be patient. Put honoring the Lord first. Put loving each other well second. Put making a difference in the world third. And start to orient your finances that way. It may not change radically overnight, but eventually you'll be on a very, very good path.
8: Well, that's a good word, Matt. And like I said, let's keep going and come back next time and continue the discussion. I think that'd be a great thing to do. It'd be a lot of help for, again, young couples particularly, but good advice for everybody. So we'll continue to talk about practical budgeting ideas next time and maybe go a little deeper in the practical side. And let me turn to the listener. I encourage you to get a copy of Matt's great book, Starting Strong, Discovering the Good That Money Can Do Through Your Marriage. And we'd love to get that into your hands for a gift of any amount. If you can send just anything, we'll send it to you as our way of saying thank you for being part of the ministry. It's one of those programs. If you can't afford it because you're that strapped, this is something we need to give to you. Mm-hmm. So call us. We'll trust others. We'll give a little more to offset that. But give us a call. Don't be embarrassed. We'll get it out to you to help you in your struggles with managing money.
7: Mm-hmm. 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Well, thanks for joining us today for Focus on the Family with Jim Daly. I'm John Fuller, inviting you back next time as we continue the conversation with Matt Bell and once again help you and your family thrive in Christ.
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10: With SRN News, I'm Jason Walker. There is not a sign that Moscow has any intention of easing up on the bloodshed. Russia blasting Ukraine overnight with hundreds of drones and missiles. Ukrainian President Volodymyr Zelensky says 11 people have been killed and they're still looking for other bodies. More than 50 wounded, many of them civilians, also hit a highly revered religious landmark in Kyiv. United States Air Force says 8 people have been killed when a giant B-52 went down Monday shortly after takeoff from Edwards Air Force Base near L.A. An investigation is underway. An initial agreement between the U.S. and Iran to extend the ceasefire, inching toward a formal signing. That's despite questions Monday over the fate of Tehran's nuclear program. This is SRN News.
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12: Hi, I'm Johnny Erickson Tata. 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In Jeremiah chapter 29, verse 11, God says there, I know the plans I have for you, plans to prosper you and not to harm you, plans to give you hope and a future. 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
16: 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You know, we need God to direct us because God's way is better than our way. We think we know what's right, but many times we don't. It's like parents raising a kid. What if you let your children decide what they wanted to eat every day? For breakfast, they'd have what? Captain Crunch. For lunch, Frosted Flakes. For dinner, the kid would say, I'm trying to cut back on the sugar, so I'm going to go with Honey Nut Cheerios. This isn't good for you, kid. This isn't even real food. I have to get the right food in your diet as well, and God does the same. And so we have to go with His will, and we have to go with His way.
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17: Men! If you want to be a father by the book, first of all, the Bible says, lay the foundation of your life by loving God with your whole heart. Then it says, love your neighbor as yourself, suggesting that the proper foundation for fatherhood, the proper foundation for manhood, is being in proper relationship with God by loving Him, being in proper relationship with ourselves, because if we're to love others as ourselves, then you've got to be able to know who you are and to be able to live your life in right relationship to yourself so that you can love people out of the surplus of a rich life. This is where a lot of men are especially challenged, being in right relationship with themselves. Because a lot of us were socialized to really not deal with the crucial issues. A lot of times men are socialized to deal only in external things. And we're not taught to be introspective. You know, the Bible says you got to know your heart. Life is emanating from your heart, the issues of the heart. And if you've been socialized like many men have been, you really haven't been taught by your environment or by your mentors, your parents, whoever, to be introspective. So you have to learn this from the manual. If it doesn't come easy for you, and a lot of us, it doesn't come easy to get inside yourself. Look at, you know, little boys are often just taught. I mean, we grow up and it's all about activity, all about sports, all about doing as opposed to being. So there's a lot of doing, and I do, and I'm very action oriented. Nothing wrong with that. But somewhere along the line, if you're going to live life in the will of God, you've got to let the manual help you deal with issues of the heart. Deal with issues of the heart. You can't just be external oriented. You got to deal with issues of the heart. That's why a lot of men have a false definition of success, because we tend to see, until we get to the manual, we think success has to do with objects. Success is making a certain amount of money so I can live in a certain kind of house in a certain neighborhood. Success is having the toys, the trappings, you know, and come on, men, just be honest. We've loved toys all of our lives. And so when you grow up chronologically, very often that love for toys is still there. Nothing wrong in its place. You just got to know that that's not a definition for success. It had to be a man who created the bumper sticker that says he who dies with the most toys wins. A man had to create that. A woman knows better than that. But that sounds like a man. I beat y'all. See, that's us. I won. I got more than you. You got three houses, man. I got five. That's a man. It's like he's in a race. How many houses you have? No. He who dies with the most toys is still dead. And leaves more stuff for his family to fight over. That's no definition of success. Having the most toys. God will bless you with some toys. I mean, I've loved toys all my life. And you know, what happens is as men grow up, they still like toys. The toys' price tags just change. Come on, brothers, let's be honest here for a minute. When I was a kid, when I was a preteen, my favorite toy was my Matchbox collection. I had Matchbox, their little small cars. And I had the biggest Matchbox collection in my neighborhood. Friends would come from blocks away to see my Matchbox collection. I'd tell them at school. They said, how many Matchboxes do you have now? I said, I'm up to 119. I'm serious. I had them, man. I'd put my allowance together. I was getting those jokers. All kinds of cars. I had a whole little town. Toys. Loved it. I played on the ground with my Matchboxes till I was too old. I'm telling you no lie. I did it until I got ashamed of myself at a certain point. At a certain point, it's like, now, this don't even make no sense. I'm down here supposed to be trying to learn how to mack on girls. I'm still... Girl won't talk to me, you better get down here and help me move some of these cars. And so if cars is a little boy's thing, he just grows up and the price tag changes. No more 99-cent Matchboxes. And so we tend to live our lives very action-oriented, externally oriented. Nothing wrong with it in its place, but you got to learn to deal with matters of the heart. If you grow up just shooting guns, bang, bang, bang, I got you dead. You're not ready to deal in real life issues. You need a manual and you need some models. And if you didn't get them growing up, you can get them out of the Word of God. Because God wants you to get a right definition of success. It's not about the money you earn, not about climbing the ladder of success. Who told you that ladder was leaning against the right building? And I've seen people climb the ladder and lose. Because they're standing at the top of a building feeling good, and then they realize that this is not where God wants me. I've seen people make a living and not make a life. I've seen people sell out for financial trappings and lose significant relationships along the way. And then they're bewildered. I thought this was it. But we've got to get into the manual and look at the models to find out that success is not about those things. We've got to learn how to deal with the issues of the heart. We've got to learn that it's okay to stop pretending.

0: than trying to pretend to be what you are not. Life is too short to pretend. Nothing worse than trying to live your life behind a mask of being a superhero. And it's interesting, all the superheroes have on uniforms or masks. And most of them are men. They do their conquest behind a mask or in a uniform. And some of us grow up as men thinking that's manhood. It's to be strong, to be powerful, to always conquer, to always overcome, and to be comfortable behind a mask in the process. So that you really don't know who I am, you just see my mighty conquests. Dun, da, da, da. But you have a problem when you say, Batman, do me a favor, take that mask off. Let me see who you are. No. Clark Kent. You knew good and well who he was. You knew who Superman was. Only difference was you take off the little suit and you put on glasses. But he had the facade. He had the feeling of not being known, and he was comfortable with that. Petrified for people to get to know that Superman is really a mild-mannered reporter. Because that's not that feeling that you've been told you're supposed to have of invincibility. But the reality is nobody is Superman all the time. Every man you know is a mixture of Superman and Clark Kent. Every man you know is a mixture of Batman and Bruce Wayne. There are no permanent Batmans, no permanent Superman. You can't be Mighty Mouse in every area of your life. Some areas you're Mickey Mouse. Oh, I'm going to help somebody if you let me. Mickey Mouse. And you got to be able to be okay when I'm not Mighty Mouse all the time. Sometimes I'm just hanging on, hoping it's going to be all right. And guys have to be given permission. If you weren't socialized that way, if it's not okay to get into internal issues, then you're not really prepared to live in right relationship with yourself. Consequently, you're not prepared to live in right relationship with others.
1: 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And we have some exciting news to share at the end of today's program, but first, let's get you back to the second half of this message from Pastor Paul titled, Fatherhood by the Book.
0: You can't ask a man to get married, give his heart to somebody, and he's not even learned how to deal with issues of his heart. Oh, he'd go through the ceremony and say, I do, and then go about the business of doing what he saw other men do who said they were husbands or fathers. But that's not living according to the design. And so don't beat a man up when you say, you never open up to me. He never learned. Nothing ever taught him to go there. In fact, he was made fun of if he ever went there and dealt with issues of the heart. So it takes the manual to tell us that's the way to become what God wants you to be, is to let the Lord turn the light inward and show you yourself and take who you are before the God that loves you just like you are. I'm glad that God doesn't hold us up to that crazy standard many people hold us up to. God says, no, man, just come to me like you are. You don't have to pretend like me. No future in front. Just come and talk to me about where you really are, not where people think you are or where they make fun of you if you're not there. Come to me just as you are, dealing with issues of the heart. That's why, young women, you got to be careful when you're dating, you who are marriage age. You want to see, is the man on this road? That's why I'm preaching this, to get more men on this journey. Because I promise you, you don't want to marry him and he doesn't know how to deal with the real issues. All he knows how to do is skim the surface and deal with superficial things. And you can pick it up in your conversations. Late night talks on the phone. If it's late night,

0: to be on the phone. Y'all with me? Late night talks on the phone. Here you are pouring out your heart, telling him about your stuff. And then you say, what do you think about that? How do you deal with situations like this? She's talking about some changes she's going through with people on her job and all of that. And she's talking about the intricate emotions involved and the little feelings. And she looked a certain way. And I knew what she was thinking when she did that. And she's dealing all in there. And she want to know what you think. And you can tell that he's not used to that. Because he's like, oh, you just need to forget about them. See, for a man, it's just cut and dry. Oh, man, don't worry about what you're tripping over them for. Forget those people. Just go on and do your work. Get paid, get your paycheck, go home. See? He's not used to going there. Let's explore the inner workings of your emotions and... Not used to going there. Men have to learn to even to empathize with their wives. I told you before, that was a journey for me in marriage. Meredith would start that exhaling stuff. You know, women exhale. And she would, you know, at the end of a day, she'd want to talk and exhale about all these feelings and emotions. And things going on and the way they're making her feel and all of that. And, you know, when I was young, married and dumb, I would just think the goal is to end this conversation as soon as possible. You know, that's the goal. Get this puppy done. Sports gonna be on in 7 minutes. Let's see if we can knock this out in 6 minutes. Go get my snack. So she'd start exhaling. And I would tune in, but I would tune in for the purpose of getting my mind around what's the problem. And so I'd listen to see if I could hear the problem, identify the problem. I'm running a mental diagnostic here. What's the problem? Okay, there's the problem. There it is. Then my mind would shoot to what is the solution? And as soon as I had the problem, as soon as I had the solution, I would cut in on her exhaling and say, baby, what you need to do is such and such a thing. And it took me years to figure out why she wasn't happy when I did that. Because I figure I saved her probably an hour of continuing to talk about this. And I say myself that same hour that is the Sports Center hour. It's win-win as far as I can see. You got your solution. I got my Sports Center. It's all good. And it took me a while. One day she said, listen, when I talk to you like this, I'm not talking to you to get a solution. Well, I'm thinking, what's the point of talking about a problem You mean to tell me you want to talk for an hour and arrive at no conclusion? I mean, we were years married before I got this. So I'm not talking for a solution. I'm talking because there's pressure built up inside of me and I need to get it out. And that's what exhaling is. Getting it out. You know, after enough arguments over why my solution wasn't satisfactory, I realized, you know what, there is something I need to learn here, which is if I really want her to get what she's looking for, I've got to bite my tongue with my solution-oriented self. And I got to instead pull on what's in there and help her get it out. I got to be an emotional, you know, midwife and just kind of help. Brothers, that does not come naturally for most of us. That's a learned thing. Nobody taught us that. If a man come to you with a problem, you better give him a solution. He ain't sitting up in there just to get it all out. Okay, I feel so much better. Thanks, dog. A man talk, when he get through talking, he wants you to pick up where he left off and say, all right, here's what you need to do. It's different mechanisms. So he's got to learn some other features, that things that don't come naturally to him. Furthermore, men have to learn that there are times in our lives where even though it doesn't come naturally to us, we have to learn to exhale as well. Because men just tend to only inhale. Just take it in, deal with it, be strong, be a man. Man up. Matter with you, man, only just get you down. Well, sometimes you can't live under that pressure. That's too much, and you can't pretend like you can handle it and bear up under the load. And so the manual says, get in right relationship with yourself. Learn what's going on in the inside of you, and then bring it to the Lord and bring it to trusted, godly men who are also walking with God and can show you the way of the Lord and get you the help that you need. And then if they get in right relationship with God and get in right relationship with ourselves, then we can look at the business of getting in right relationship with others, and in this context, our children. But you can't be a decent father when you are a hurting man. If you're a hurting man, a man who isn't grappling with the right things, fatherhood somewhere along the line is going to suffer. Oh, you can play a lot of roles and do a lot of things, but sooner or later, our stuff catches up with us. You cannot outrun reality. Oh, you can give it a good little run for a few years or something, but sooner or later, it's going to catch up. And so the Bible teaches us, if we'll get into the manual and follow the models, the Bible teaches us to track as we go. Loving God, right relationship with ourselves, getting connected with others in the body of Christ, so that out of the surplus of a life that's growing, that's learning, that's working through issues, that's getting better, we can then offer to our children the things that God has ordained for our lives. I want to challenge all of us, and especially men, to lay the right foundation. Love God with your whole heart. Get in right relationship with yourself. And that's the best foundation for beginning to get in right relationship with others.
1: 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Now, with that exciting news I told you about earlier, here is Executive Director Alicia Shepherd Greer.
2: I hope you're excited for summertime. I know I am. And for all of you who, like me, have kiddos out of school, may God's grace abound to you in this season. 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So I just wanted to stop by and remind you to please prayerfully keep in mind ministries like Destined for Victory during this season. Pastor Paul would always do this, and the reason for that is giving tends to drop the most during this time of year. 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
0: Paul said in Romans 12:1, I present myself as a living sacrifice. So you got to know what you're presenting to God. You got to know who's that guy in the mirror. When you strip away his title, when you strip away what he does, when you strip away what he makes, when you strip away his claims to fame, who is he really? God is after who we really are.
1: That's tomorrow in Pastor Paul Shepherd's message, Fatherhood by the Book. Until then, remember, he who began a good work in you will bring it to completion. In Christ, you are destined for victory.

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4: In God's almighty omnipotent hands, he has reached out to you and me, and he has given to us every single promise in this book, and he says they are magnificent promises. That is, every single promise is a mega dose of God's grace toward you and me. Any of you deserve any of them? Not a one. Any of you ever seen a promise of God that came up short? No. Any of you ever seen a situation, a problem, a heartache, a burden that God was not more than sufficient? And many of us have been through deep, deep, deep trials and heartaches in our lives.
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4: Would you turn to 2 Peter chapter 1, and we're in a series, How the Truth Can Set You Free, and our primary passage is in John chapter 8, verse 31, when Jesus said, "If you abide in my word or continue in my word, then are you truly my disciples, and you shall know the truth, and the truth shall make you or set you free." And you recall we mentioned the fact that there are three categories of attitudes we have to deal with in our life, one of them being insecurity, inferiority, inadequacy. And from those three things come all kinds of problems of frustration, worry, doubt, fear, and all the rest. And even though you're saved, know that you're saved, no question your mind about it. Why is it we do not enjoy living the Christian life with the confidence and assurance and success and triumph that God wants us to have? So just to refresh your memory for a moment and remind you that there are three truths in the scripture. They encompass all of these problems that you and I have about our attitudes. And that is, first of all, that we have a position in Jesus Christ, a position that does something for us. For example, a man becomes the president of the United States. He has a position. With that position comes tremendous power. When you and I were baptized by the Holy Spirit into Christ Jesus, which happened at our salvation experience, with that new position came a whole new perspective. So our position is the first truth, and that is our relationship to Christ. Secondly, who we are in Jesus Christ. That is, we were brought into this new position. He says this new position, this new relationship also would bring to realization who we are. He says we're his saints, we're his ambassadors, and we went through a whole series of what God says about who we are in Christ Jesus. And then the third perspective is what we have in him because of this relationship to him. So we're talking about our position, our person, and our possessions. Now, when you think about what your position is and who you are according to what God says and what you and I possess, now, we're not talking about what we're going to have when we get to heaven. We're talking about what we have here and now, according to the Word. When you and I put those three things together, our position, our possession, our personage, that is who we are on the basis of this relationship, my friend, there is no real legitimate basis for feeling insecure, inferior, and inadequate. So here we are on this particular message talking about our possessions in Christ. You recall last time we said we had several possessions. First of all, he said in Ephesians chapter 1, he says that God the Father, through the Lord Jesus Christ, has deposited in heaven to our account everything we'll ever need on the face of this earth so long as we'll live. He says likewise that you and I have become the joint heirs of the inheritance that God is providing for us. And thirdly, he says not only that, but we have access to this inheritance here and now, not when we get to heaven, but here and now. In 2 Peter chapter 1, in these two verses, and these two verses are just loaded about what we are talking about as far as what we have in him. So let's begin with verse 1 and read down through verse 4. Simon Peter, a bondservant or slave and apostle of Jesus Christ, to those who have received a faith of the same kind as ours by the righteousness of our God and Savior Jesus Christ, grace and peace be multiplied to you in the knowledge of God and of Jesus our Lord. Now listen, seeing that his divine power has granted to us everything pertaining to life and godliness through the true knowledge of him who called us by his own glory and excellence. For by these, by his own glory and excellence, he has granted to us his precious and magnificent promises in order that by them you may become partakers of the divine nature, having escaped the corruption that is in the world by lust. Now, that may sound like a lot of jargon for just a moment, but I want us to look at those two verses in the light of our security, of our worthiness, and of our adequacy to meet any and every circumstance of life. So the first thing he says in this passage that you and I possess, listen, that is on the basis of the cross, the baptism of the Holy Spirit of our lives into Christ Jesus, making us one in him, and he living within us, we become the children of God. Now he says, one of our possessions as a result of that relationship is this, that you and I have every single thing we will ever need on this earth to live a godly, successful, triumphant, victorious Christian life. Now listen to what he says and the impact of this promise. Seeing that his divine power has granted to us everything pertaining to life and godliness through the true knowledge of him who called us by his own glory and excellence. What does it take for you and me to live the Christian life in a way that God desires that we live it? And secondly, in a way that is fulfilling for his purpose for our life. Well, first of all, for me to live that life, I need the truth. He says he's granted to us every single thing we'll need. Forgiveness, yes, on a daily basis. He says the power of the Holy Spirit in our life, we need that. We need faith, we need understanding, we need truth. Every single thing we need, he says, listen, seeing that by his divine power, he has granted to us everything that pertains to life and godliness, that is a living a godly life in Christ Jesus. I want you to notice two things here. First of all, how did we get it? He says he granted it to us by his divine power. Now the word granted here in the tense it is, in the perfect tense, passive tense, which means that in times past, God executed something. And having executed in the past, he is continuing in our life what he executed in the past so that, now watch this word. Notice what he says. He says he has granted to us. That word means more than just the fact that he gave it. The word means that a large hand of generosity. It was a large hand of generosity that gave to us everything we need, which means that God Almighty himself has given to us not just a little bit, but he says he granted to us the day we were saved. He placed within us at our disposal everything we would ever need. He says he granted to us, that is, a wide, bountiful, generous hand from God, gave to us everything we would ever need in order to live successfully the Christian life. Now, it's one thing to have it. It's something else to be told that I have it. It's something else to know how to put it into action. It's something else to claim it for myself. It's something else to execute it in my daily life. But God says He has given to us every single thing we will ever need to live a godly life in Christ Jesus. If God allows or puts a places or whatever you want to say, you remember this, He has done that only after He has placed at our disposal that which we need to live victoriously the Christian life. Now, let me show you what that means. What He's saying is this, that God has given to us every single thing we need to live a godly life in Him. That came through our knowledge, our saving knowledge of Jesus Christ. And He says that God appealed to us in this manner. That when you were saved, God made His appeal to you through His own glory and excellence. And here's what that means. That God makes His appeal to lost men today, not on the basis of hellfire and damnation. But He says, I'm appealing to you to give me your life. I'm appealing that you will respond to my gift of goodness and grace to you. He says, I'm appealing to you on the basis of my love and goodness and mercy and generosity. I'm appealing to you on the basis that I am God and you need to be saved. I'm appealing on the basis that you can become the person that I have equipped you to be. And so He says, I make my appeal to you on the fact that I'm willing to accept you as the sinners you are. I'm willing to accept you, redeem you, reconcile you. I'm willing to make you a brand new creation. That's God's appeal. Listen, how can you turn down, my friend, when Almighty God is saying to you, I'm willing to accept you just like you are. I'm willing to change you step by step. I'm willing to move into your life and forgive you of your sins. I'm willing to take you right where you are in your self-condemnation, in your rejection, your inadequacy, your inferiority, your sense of insecurity, your sense of worthlessness that you don't belong. Everything that is as you absolutely clouded and smothered and choking the very life out of you, God says, look, don't try to correct anything. I'll take you just the way you are. If you're willing to accept, ask me to forgive you, willing to accept me as your Savior and Lord, willing to yield your life to me, I'll turn your life around and make you a new creature. What He says in this passage is that Almighty God, when you are saved, you are equipped with everything it will ever take to live it victoriously. But you need to be informed about what you have. You need to be taught about how to get this into your life, execute it in your life on a daily practical basis. Verse 4, something else He says we have because of this relationship to Him. For by these, that is His glory and excellence, His appeal, and what that appeal has brought our salvation, He has granted to us His precious and magnificent promises, in order that by them you might become partakers of the divine nature, having escaped the corruption that's in this world by lust. Now listen, He says He's granted to you, that is, out of these mighty hands of God, out of these mighty omnipotent hands of His, He says that He's reached out to you and He said, there's everything you will ever need to live the Christian life godly, successfully, triumphantly, everything you'll ever need in these godly, omnipotent, all-sufficient, ever-adequate hands of Almighty God. Now, let me ask you a question. If that's true, what in the world are you worried about? In other words, He says He's already granted. Now, watch this. For by these He has granted to us His precious promises. Now, watch this. He didn't say you're going to get His promise. He didn't say you're going to have a promise. He says that in times past, Almighty God executed something. God Almighty granted to you and me in the past every single promise that Almighty God in His omniscience could come up with. He has granted that to us. Having executed that, all of them have been available to us from the moment we've been saved. He didn't say, you're going to get a promise. He said, they're already yours. They have already been deposited to your account. Listen, for by these He has granted to us, now watch this, two words. He didn't say God's promises. He said magnificent, precious promises. Now, precious means, watch. Precious means, and you see, Peter didn't write this. He penned what God wrote and put it in his mind to write. God said on the basis of His judgment, this isn't man's judgment, this is God's judgment, on the basis of divine judgment, on the basis of omniscience, knowing everything, God says those promises are tremendous in value. He says not only that, and the word he uses here for magnificent is tremendous. The Greek word is megas. Now, what is a mega dose of something? A mega dose of vitamins is an extra large dose. A megaton bomb is one that has a lethal effect far more destructive than a regular one. So he didn't say that God's just given you and me some promises. He said he has, listen, what did he say? That these great mighty hands have given to us, now watch the full meaning, have given to us already in the past. They are in our present possession here and now. And that word granted means in our present possession, no strings attached. It's a work of grace. In God's almighty omnipotent hands, he has reached out to you and me and he has given to us. We have on our account every single promise in this book, and he says they are magnificent promises. That is, listen, it's like God's capsules and they are mega doses of God's grace. That's what he's saying. Every single promise is a mega dose of God's grace toward you and me. Any of you deserve any of them? Not a one. Any of you ever seen a promise of God that came up short? No. Any of you ever seen a situation, a problem, a heartache, a burden that God was not more than sufficient? And many of us have been through deep, deep, deep trials and heartaches in our lives. Has God's remedy ever come up short? He says they are mega doses. They are magnificent, magnificent mega doses, mega capsules of God's grace. Listen, and they are what? They are designed and fitted and programmed just to meet your particular need at that time. And what I'm saying to you is that all of us have every single promise God's ever given. We have it. He says he's already given it to us. In the past tense, he says perfect passive, he gave it to us, he executed, we have it now, and it is God's purpose to so work in your life and my life that our life is an ongoing experience of doing what? Continuously claiming the promises of God, claiming his health, claiming his healing, claiming his wisdom, claiming his direction. How can I, you say, well, how can you claim all that? Because, you see, here's the problem. Here's what God wants us to do. He wants us to look at his word. So what does he do? He wants us to take every need we have and stack it against the word. Did you know that God isn't sitting in heaven biting his fingernails, worried about you coming up with something he can't handle? That's not the way God is. Listen, you know, according to this passage of scripture right here, God's just sitting on ready because, listen, he says, for by these he has granted to us, those big generous hands, has given to us his precious megadoses, magnificent promises of God. Listen, every single one of us is already in possession of. Watch this. You know one of the primary reasons that God allows us to get down in the valley sometime? I'll tell you why. If you never got in the valley, you never got into temptation. You never had any hard times. You never had any trouble. You never got sick. You wouldn't know what God would do. Friend, don't shun off all the difficulties. Some of those are the most precious, revitalizing, re-energizing times of our life when we get just one new glimpse of what God is like. Well, here's what he said. For by these he has granted to us his precious, magnificent megadoses of grace in order that what? By them you might become partakers of the divine nature, having escaped the corruption that's in the world by lust. So he says, there's a third thing that you and I have, and the third thing we have in this passage is that you and I have victory over sin in this life. Listen, he says, now by these magnificent promises, one of those promises is my forgiveness and salvation. My forgiveness on a daily basis and all the rest that goes with that. He says that we might become partakers. That means a sharer. It's the same word in the Greek of koinonia, which is fellowship. That in fellowshipping with him, listen, here's the key. In fellowshipping with him, what? In fellowshipping with him, we escape the overwhelming defeat by corruption, which is the result of lust. So he says it is in our fellowship. Now listen. When you and I are fellowshipping with him, we're talking with him, listening to him, claiming his promises, in the word, seeking to know him better. It is in our fellowship with him that what happens? It is in our fellowship that we find the way out when temptation comes. It is in our fellowship that we understand more of what he's like as God quietly reveals himself. And so oftentimes, so simply, he can tell us the most precious, beautiful truths. And we're just being quiet, listening to him, focusing on a promise. God knew that you and I, all of our life, would need not his assistance, but his very life. And you see what he's saying in this passage is this. He says, I've already given you everything you'll ever need to live a godly life. Secondly, he says, every promise in the book's mine. And I've given it to you with my great large hands of grace and love and mercy. He says, I have already given to you every single promise. Valuable, precious, magnificent promises given by God. And he says, they're yours. And as you exercise these promises, he says, you'll be able to escape the slimy, slick, tar-like, gluey, molasses-like carnality and fleshliness that's all over this world. He says you'll be able to live your life in the grace of God, in the power of God, in the peace of God, in the purity of God, in the prosperity of God. How? Just resting on what he's already provided. You see, that's why the believer's life is a walk. It's a walk in grace. It's a walk in spirit. It's a walk in faith. It's a walk in love. And friend, I don't know who you are or where you are, but I can tell you this. Until you discover by faith what I'm talking about, you're going to spend your life and wonder what's missing. And I can tell you what's missing. Jesus Christ and all that comes with having him as your Savior, your Lord, your master, and your light.
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4: God is a God of grace and mercy and love and goodness and kindness toward us. And all of us who have been saved realize we were saved by the grace of God. That means by his unmerited, that is his undeserved love and favor toward us as a result of sending his son, the Lord Jesus Christ, to the cross to die for our sin. We realize we didn't deserve that. That is a gift of his grace. We're quick to understand that. Sometimes we forget to realize that everything else that comes our way is also the result of God's grace and love and mercy toward us. You say, well, what about those difficult times, those times that we don't like? Well, sometimes those also are gifts of God's goodness and love and mercy and grace toward us. Now, we don't realize why he sends them. We don't particularly like it. We don't like the nature of it. We don't like the timing of it. We don't like anything about it. And then as time goes by, we look back and realize God was just loving us. He was preventing us from doing something that would have wrecked our lives. We were heading in a direction that God knew was not wise. And so even the difficult times, those times that we don't understand, are also oftentimes acts of his love and grace and mercy.
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15: When's the last time you stared at the majesty of the night sky? 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
16: With SRN News, I'm Jason Walker. An initial agreement between the U.S. and Iran to extend the ceasefire is inching toward a formal signing. That's despite questions earlier Monday over the fate of Tehran's nuclear program. In the meantime, President Trump starting his visit to the G7 summit in France by hailing an agreement between ending the war in Iran. The president calls the deal a potential breakthrough for global security. Moscow continues blasting Ukraine. Overnight, hundreds of drones and missiles hitting several civilian sites, killing at least 11 people and wounding more than 50. Eight people have been killed when a B-52 went down Monday shortly after takeoff from an Air Force base just north of L.A. Investigation is underway. SRN News.
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19: We as Christians are citizens of another world. We're talking about what Jesus said concerning, "In my Father's house are many abodes. If it were not so, I would have told you, I go and prepare a place for you. If I prepare a place for you, I'll come again and receive you unto myself." Now, Judas here, after he's made this discourse down through verse 21, verse 22, Judas saith unto him, "Lord, how is it that I will manifest thyself unto us and not unto the world?" Jesus answered and said unto him, "If a man love me, he will keep my words. My Father will love him, and we will come unto him and make our abode with him." In other words, if you keep my words, Jesus said, we will come and make our abode with him. Keeping the word of God creates a lifestyle fit for God to live in. I don't know what that does for you. It excites me. If you'll keep the word of God, keep his word. Now, you see, James said in James, the first chapter, verse 22, he said, "Be ye doers of the word, not hearers only. If any man be a hearer of the word, not a doer, he's like a man that behold his natural face in a glass, and he goeth away and straightway forgetteth what manner of man he was." Now see, the mirror he's talking about, or glass, is the mirror of the word of God. We see what we've inherited in Christ. Paul got his revelation from Jesus Christ. The gospel that he preached, he didn't learn it. He was not taught it of man. As he said in Galatians, the first chapter, he said, "I certify you, brethren. I guarantee you, brethren, that the gospel that I preach, I didn't get from man." He said, "I didn't go to school and learn it," even though Paul was a very educated man and was very learned in his day in the way of religion and all of that. But he said, "This gospel that I preach, I didn't get it from man, neither did I learn it, but by revelation of Jesus Christ." And Paul, see, begins to reveal in his writings the revelation of Christ in you, the hope of glory. And you see, God sees us the way the Word says we are. You know, religion condemns people and beats them down. But Christianity lifts you up. The gospel is good news. It's not bad news. You notice in Jesus and all of his ministry, when the woman that they caught in the very act of adultery, when they said, "What do you say?" Moses said, "We ought to stone her." He said, "He that's without sin, let him cast the first stone." Then he stooped down and wrote on the ground. And after a while, he lifted himself up and looked, and they had all left one by one. Now, I don't know this is true, but it went off in my spirit, and I kind of believe it's probably true. And I don't remember who said it. It seemed like it was Marilyn Hickey. I don't know. But I'll just give it to you for what it's worth. And we'll just be very plain about it because we all know that these things happen. But I believe it was Marilyn Hickey that said, "I think I know what Jesus wrote on the ground and why they all walked off." He wrote the names of the prostitutes that they'd been seeing. And one by one, they turned around and walked off. Because you see, these people under religious order and the law, they wanted to kill a man for breaking the Sabbath. They wanted to kill Jesus because he healed on the Sabbath. But yet, in these other things, they just kind of did what seemed right in their own eyes. And, you know, today, we don't have to rehash any of the things that's been on news or anything. But Jesus said to the woman, "Where are those that condemn thee?" And she said, "No man, Lord." He said, "Neither do I condemn you. Go and sin no more." He didn't condone it, certainly not. But the gospel, the new covenant, is better than the old covenant. It is not a gospel of condemnation. It is a gospel that will lift you up and set you free from condemnation. Jesus said, "I come not into the world to condemn the world, but that the world might be set free and saved." He said, "The world's already condemned because they believe not on Jesus." You don't have to condemn the world. You don't have to condemn sin. Everybody knows when they sin. I mean, you can go into the heathen country and people know when they sin because the conscience bears witness with that. But now notice here that Jesus is talking about the Father, verse 24. "He that loveth me not keepeth not my sayings, and the word which you hear is not mine, but the Father which sent me. These things have I spoken unto you, being present with you, but the Comforter, which is the Holy Ghost, whom the Father will send in my name, he will teach you all things, bring all things to your remembrance, whatsoever I've said unto you. Peace I leave with you, my peace I give unto you." He didn't give them condemnation. He didn't give them anything to beat them down, but he always lifted them up. God's word will always do that. It's the good news. You know, Paul taught along this line, and he finally said, he talked about grace. "Where sin did abound, grace did much more abound." And then he said, some would say, well, shall we sin that grace may abound? He said, "God forbid." Sure, there's grace. Thank God we're under grace. You know, I don't want what I deserve. I want mercy and grace. Because I tell you, we've all missed it. But you don't have to stand to condemnation because you missed it, thank God. But now notice, what I wanted to get to you here was how that he says, "This abode, in my Father's house are many abodes." And then he talks about I and the Father and me. Turn to John, the 17th chapter. I want you to see the parallel here where Jesus is praying to the Father. We'll start with verse 9. He said, "I pray for them. I pray not for the world, but for them which thou hast given me, for they are thine. And all mine are thine, and thine are mine, and I am glorified in them. Now I am no more in the world, but these are in the world, and I come to thee, Holy Father. Keep through thine own name those whom thou hast given me, that they may be one as we are one." Now this was the prayer of Jesus, that they may be one. They who? Us. We may be one with Christ and God as God the Father and Jesus were one. Now that's his prayer. Notice he said, "I'm no more in this world." Now what are you going to do with a statement like that? He was in the world. But see, he's calling things that are not as though they were. You find Jesus doing this in all of his ministry. He's declaring it and establishing something here. "While I was with them in the world, I kept them in thy name. Those that thou gavest me I have kept, and none of them are lost, but the son of perdition, that the scriptures might be fulfilled. And now I come to thee, and these things I speak in the world, that they may have my joy fulfilled in themselves. I have given them thy word, and the world has hated them, because they are not of the world, even as I am not of the world." See, religion won't save you. Christianity, the gospel, is what sets people free. But the world will hate you. And religious people are the most vicious people in the world. They're the ones that kill Jesus. He said, "I pray not that thou shouldest take them out of the world, but that thou shouldest keep them from evil." Now that is the will of God, that we be kept from evil. "They are not of this world, even as I am not of this world." Now what's he saying here? Now keep this in mind because it's all going to come together. We're going to get it all tied together here after a while. But as he said, "I'm going to go prepare a place for you. I'll come again, receive you unto myself." He came back in the person of the Holy Spirit. And it says, "I and them and thou and me, that they may be perfect in one." And now he says that they are not of the world as I am not of the world. "Sanctify them through thy truth. Thy word is truth. As thou hast sent me in the world, even so have I sent them into the world." And for their sakes I sanctify myself, that they also may be sanctified through the truth. Neither pray I for these alone, but for them also which shall believe on me through their word. So not only is he talking to the disciples here, he's talking about us. We're involved in this because we believe because of that word that was spoken. That they all may be one, as thou, Father, art in me and I in thee, that they also may be one in us. There's the abode right there. He prepared a place for us in God, in Christ, and in God. I in them and thou in me. That the world may believe that thou hast sent me. The glory thou hast given me, I have given them, that they may be one even as we are one. Here we go again. I in them and thou in me, that they may be made perfect in one, that the world may know that thou hast sent me and loved them as thou hast loved me. Now that gets so deep and so strong, it's almost beyond the comprehension of the human mind. Understand that Jesus sent us the same as God sent Jesus, and we're in him, and he's in us, and we're in God, and God's in us. And there's the abode. And Jesus said, if you've seen me, you've seen the Father, that we all may be one. Well, we can see then that he's prepared a place for us in God, in the kingdom of God. Now, I want us to go to John's gospel. We're talking about being citizens of another world. We, as Christians, are citizens of another world. And in John, the third chapter, begin with verse 1, there was a man of the Pharisees named Nicodemus, a ruler of the Jews. The same came to Jesus by night and said unto him, Rabbi, we know that thou art a teacher come from God. No man can do these miracles that thou doest except God be with him. Jesus answered and said unto him, Verily I say unto you, except a man be born again, he cannot see the kingdom of God. Now, the word see here does not mean see it with the literal eye. It means perception. You'll not be able to perceive the kingdom of God except you be born again. And, you know, Nicodemus said, how can a man, when he's old, enter again the second time into his mother's womb and be born? Jesus answered, said, Verily I say unto you, except a man be born of water and of the Spirit, he cannot enter into the kingdom of God. That which is born of flesh is flesh, and that which is born of spirit is spirit. Now, you might say, how in the world can I and them and thou and me and all this be mingled together? See, when we start talking about buckets, put one bucket in another and another and in that one, we can put two buckets in one and have three buckets together. But you can't put three buckets all in each other all at the same time. It just can't be done. But now, if you've got three buckets of water, you can pour all three buckets of water in one bucket. It's going to be hard to tell which bucket the water came out of, isn't it?
17: 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It's book offer
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17: In this book, we share with you how a copy machine works. It'll help you understand why you do not have to proofread the copy. God's Word has in it the ability to produce exactly what it says if we will plant it in our life the way the Word says to do it. And someone says, well, how do I know that when I give, I will receive from God? Because you don't have to proofread the copy. Have you ever noticed on a copy machine that you don't have to proofread the copy that you run? Because

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4: Some say it doesn't matter what you believe as long as you believe it. 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
5: This is Key Life. 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
4: Thank you, Matthew. And that notion of belief and something being something that is not connected with thinking is what we're tackling this week with the topic, how thinking and believing go together. So let's do some thinking about believing, even though people think those two words don't belong in the same sentence. And one of the reasons they think that is, as Richard Foster one time said at the beginning of his book, Celebration of Discipline, superficiality is the curse of our age. And the desperate need today is not for a greater number of intelligent people or gifted people, but for deep people. We're not a nation or a culture of thinkers these days. And that bleeds into our Christianity and our walk with Christ. And then all of a sudden, we no longer have a keel, which I talked about yesterday, something under the surface, or you can say a root system. You ever looked at a giant old oak tree? It's massive and majestic, but underneath are roots that go deep. And the psalmist in Psalm 1:3 says that person is like a tree planted by streams of water, which yields its fruit in season and its leaf doesn't wither. Whatever they do prospers. What he's talking about is being rooted in the truth of God's word. And so we're taking Paul's exhortation to heart this week in Romans 12:2, and don't conform any longer to the pattern of this world, but be transformed by the renewing of your mind. And we're applying that to the whole notion of faith and trust and belief. If we're going to believe in such a way, as John 20:31 says, that we can know life in his name, we've got to unpack that believing is something that's quite significant to understand, and we better pay attention. And it will involve my thoughtfulness, my depth, my substance. But so often people separate thinking and believing. And it's not just out in the culture. It's within the church. There's several reasons I kind of jotted down. One, the whole history of revivalism that emphasizes immediate emotional appeal is something that where people say, you don't need to think about it. Just trust. That whole blind leap type of scenario. And it's something that has evolved over the course of church history in America. I was reading one statistic that back in the early Puritan days, the literacy rate for men in early Massachusetts, Connecticut, was between 89 and 95%. You know, people were more substantive then, but then the revivalism started, and the awakening preachers pitching the appeal to emotion other than

0: reason. And that has stuck around for a while. J.P. Moreland wrote that the overall effect of those was to overemphasize immediate personal conversion to Christ instead of a studied period of reflection and conviction. And another guy, James Turner, years ago, wrote a book. He was a professor at the University of Michigan, wrote a book, Without God, Without Creed, The Origins of Unbelief in America. And he said, how did the practically universal assumption of God disappear? He says, put briefly, unbelief was not something that happened to religion. On the contrary, religion caused unbelief in the history of American religion. He says, in trying to adapt their religious beliefs to socioeconomic change, to new moral challenges, to novel problems of knowledge, to the tightening standards of science, the defenders of God slowly strangled him. Man, that's something that kind of ricochets around in me. Has that whole anti-intellectualism, not thinking, addictions to amusing, not thinking amusement impacted my relationship with Christ? A lot of people say, I'm not sure we should be talking about this because aren't you supposed to have a childlike faith? This whole notion of putting thinking, believing, saying we need a mindful faith, a thoughtful belief. Didn't Jesus say nobody's going to receive the kingdom of God unless they do so like a little child? Said that in Mark and in Matthew 18, he says, I tell you the truth, unless you change and become like little children, you'll never enter the kingdom of heaven. Isn't he talking about faith there? No, he's talking about pretentiousness and pridefulness and arrogance and us knowing our place. C.S. Lewis in Mere Christianity said, Christ never meant that we were to remain children in intelligence. He wants a child's heart, but a grown-up's head. So, the whole notion of God's opposed to the intellectual stuff is contrary to what you see over and over in Scripture. Paul talks about in Acts 17, where he said he reasoned in the synagogue. This is up at the Areopagus, the rocky hill of Athens, Mars Hill, and just dialoguing. He said he reasoned in the synagogue with the Jews and the God-fearing Greeks, as well as in the marketplace day by day with those who happened to be there. And people say, well, I just don't want to be arrogant. You know, that knowledge puffs up, but love builds up. 1 Corinthians talks about that in 1 Corinthians 8. But, yes, arrogance and thinking is something we all see when we get a little prideful at our thoughtfulness, but not thinking is not the solution. So we're going to put some thought to what belief looks like and how thinking invades that and becomes a part of that. So what I want you to do is realize that everyone exercises faith. It's not just something that's reserved for Christians. When somebody walks over to a light switch, they're exercising faith. When someone gets on a plane, they're exercising faith. Because what's going on is you are taking an action, trusting that something else is true. And so when we follow Jesus on a daily basis, we are taking some actions according to his direction, trusting that what he says is true in terms of his validity, but also in terms of the relevance of what he's telling us to do. So the rest of the week, I want you to have something in mind. I want you to sit in a chair and think through what's involved in sitting in that chair. You know, the reformers, when they were summarizing what does saving faith look like, they come up with three ingredients, notitia, nascensus, and fiducia. Notitia is looking at the content, the credibility of the truth, where you're walking and there's an appraisal that you're doing, saying, okay, is this worth my trust? Is it trustworthy? Is it something that I could sit in? When I sit in a chair, subconsciously, I do that. When I get on a plane, subconsciously, I do that. I'm doing notitia. I'm doing an appraisal. I'm saying, is this chair credible? Is this plane credible? Will it hold me up? Will the plane keep me in the air? So that was the first aspect of this belief that can ultimately lead me to experiencing life in his name. The second is assensus. It's a Latin word that means, to agree, to ascend to the relevance of this truth. So when I come to a chair and I see that chair, I'm appraising, is it credible? Is it strong enough? When I see a plane, I'm appraising, is it going to mechanically, is it something that's put together enough? But I've got to deal with that second level of a census agreement. I'm agreeing that it's relevant to my need. I'm agreeing that that plane is relevant to helping me get from point A to point B. I'm agreeing with a chair saying, okay, yeah, I'm tired, or it's a social setting in which I need to sit down. But biblically speaking, I still haven't exercised faith until the third ingredient kicks in, which is fiducia. It's the actual submission to the truth. First, there's that credibility where I'm appraising the credibility of it. Secondly, I'm agreeing with the relevance of this. But third, I'm accepting and submitting to the truth of it. I have not exercised faith in a plane just by saying that plane is credible and mechanically put together. I've not exercised faith saying that that same plane is going somewhere where I need it to go. I'm only exercising faith when I actually get on the plane. I'm not exercising faith in a chair when I look at it and just even subconsciously say, okay, it's sturdy enough. I haven't fully exercised faith when I said, yeah, I need to sit down. I'm tired, or I need to sit down. I'm in a social setting that requires that. I haven't exercised faith in that chair until I actually sit down. And so when John, in John 20:31, he says, I pray that you believe that Jesus is the Messiah, he's referring to all three ingredients. And we're going to unpack these in the next couple of days. He's saying, listen, appraise whether the gospel is true. May your heart agree with its relevance, and then accept Jesus. You've got to sit in that chair. We've got to trust in the gospel. And someone told me one time when I was a young believer that faith never saved anybody. What he was referring to is what a lot of people talk about is, hey, if it doesn't matter what you believe so long as you believe it. Not so true. Faith in a correct object is what's going to be relevant. It does matter what I believe, because what I'm believing better be able to deliver what I'm believing in it in. And so as you're going through the rest of this week, I'm praying that you'll start engaging a bit with the credibility of this truth of the gospel and start evaluating a little bit. Am I digging deep enough into how trustworthy this whole Christianity thing is? And am I seeing its relevance? And am I actually sitting down and getting on the plane and starting to believe? As a result of that, I hope you thrive today in faith.
1: Thanks, Matt. 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
3: 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Oh.

0: Do you wonder sometimes why certain chapters are in the Bible? If so, maybe Genesis 38's on your list. With humor and candor, our teacher, Dr. J. Vernon McGee, tells us that sometimes these passages can seem about as necessary as a fifth leg on a cow. Welcome to Through the Bible. I'm Steve Schwetz, your host. And stay with us, because really, all kidding aside, Dr. McGee explains that there are two very important reasons why Genesis 38 has been recorded in Scripture. With that in mind, let's listen to this brief introduction.
1: Many years ago, as a young minister, I made the statement that I would never read the 38th chapter of Genesis in public. I have followed that down through the years, but we will study the chapter. It's a sordid chapter, worst chapter in the Bible. And here is where somebody says, well, why is a chapter like this put in the Bible? It's just like some modern literature. Well, there's a great difference in this and some modern literature. This is put in as a warning, and it does not condone the sin. It condemns the sin. Modern literature and TV programs, they condone the new lifestyle. They actually recommend it. They approve it. But it is condemned here, and this reveals how far man can sink into sin.
0: Has Dr. McGee made you curious? It's going to be a great study. Before we get started, though, let's read a letter from a fellow Bible bus passenger who saw God's warnings in his life and responded in faith. And he writes, "Hello, my name is Wajib. I have three children. My wife and I run a small shop together. My mother is from Madura, and my father is Javanese. In the past, I was a Muslim, and my life was very messy. I had many bad habits, and I often felt ashamed because I couldn't change them. I began thinking about God because of a friend. He had studied at a Bible school in Batu. At first, I didn't believe him, and I didn't even like him. But I saw that he became a good and patient man. I wanted to be like him, but I couldn't change on my own. So I challenged God. I said, 'Jesus, if you are truly God, please give me a good job so my life can change.' 2 days later, a friend offered me a job. Little by little, I realized this was God answering my prayer. One Sunday, I followed a man carrying a thick Bible into a church. That's where I began to know God. The people welcomed me warmly, even after I told them I was a Muslim. They visited my home, and I learned more about God. When my family found out, they rejected me. With a heavy heart, I left Madura and settled in Batu. Even now, my wife is still Muslim. I listen to the program after work. Through it, I've come to understand who God really is. I've learned that God is good and that He loves us, even though sin has damaged human life. My prayer is that more Madurese people will come to know God and experience changed lives. I believe this program is a powerful way to bring hope and transformation." Well, that's quite a story. Thank God for His power to change lives when we're open to Him. Let's pray. Heavenly Father, thank You that when we were yet sinners, Jesus died for us so that we can have a relationship with You. Lord, we ask that many more will hear of Him and turn to You. In Jesus' name, amen. Let's dive into Genesis 38 on Through the Bible with Dr. J. Vernon McGee.
1: Now we come to this 38th chapter today. And very candidly, it reveals the sin of Judah. First of all, it leads me to say that the sons of Jacob were certainly not very much of a comfort to him. It looks as if all the sons were problem children, and I think they were, with the exception of Joseph and Benjamin. And of course, there was a great heartbreak connected with Joseph. And this reveals to us that Jacob did spend too much time in Padan-Aram accumulating a fortune rather than teaching his children. And he was just a little bit different from Abraham. You'll remember that God said of Abraham, "For I know him, that he'll command his children and his household after him, and they shall keep the way of the Lord to do justice and judgment, that the Lord may bring upon Abraham that which he hath spoken of it." But old Jacob didn't do that, friends. He was so busy down there contending with Uncle Laban, he didn't have much time for those boys. And that was highly tragic, because each one of them seemed to have gotten involved in something that was very, very sinful. But why are we told about Judah here, especially at this juncture? Well, there's a twofold reason. I suggested last time one of the reasons is that these names that are here, we'll look at them in a moment, they happen to be in the genealogy of the Lord Jesus that opens the Gospel of Matthew, very frankly, reveals that he came down into the human family. It's a sinful line, but this is the way he came. And then there's another reason for this, especially at this time, because beginning in the next chapter, we go down to the land of Egypt, and Joseph goes ahead, as he very clearly detected from the fortuitous concurrence of circumstances in his life, that God had sent him down there to prepare the way for the coming down of the children of Israel. Not so much for a then famine, but to get them out, actually, of the land of Canaan from, actually, the abominable Canaanites into the seclusion of the land of Goshen down in Egypt. You see that had Jacob and his family continued on in the land of Canaan, they would have dropped down to the level of the Canaanites. We find that these people here are an abomination and were an abomination. And even when the children of Israel came into that land, why, they had a great influence upon them. And so God is getting his people down there, and this chapter certainly reveals the necessity for it. Now it's Judah. Judah is the kingly line, as we'll see later on. But notice Judah. And it came to pass at that time that Judah went down from his brethren and turned in to a certain Adullamite whose name was Hira. Now, this is in chapter 38, verse 1. Notice this, and Judah saw there a daughter of a certain Canaanite whose name was Shua, and he took her and went in unto her. Now, this is the story of Judah. He went down to do business with a certain Adullamite. When he got down there, he saw this Canaanitish woman. He had an affair with her, and she conceived and bare a son. He called his name Ur. And believe me, that's exactly what this man Judah had done. He'd erred, or he'd certainly sinned. And she conceived again and bare a son, and she called his name Onan. And she yet again conceived and bare a son, called his name Shelah. He was at Shezib when she bare him. And Judah took a wife for his firstborn, whose name was Tamar. And Tamar gets into the genealogy of Christ, by the way. And Judah's firstborn, was wicked in the sight of the Lord, and the Lord slew him. Now look at this family, just loaded with sin. And Judah said unto Onan, go in unto thy brother's wife, and marry her, and raise up seed to thy brother. And Onan knew that the seed should not be his. And so he didn't take her to wife, by the way. And the thing which he did displeased the Lord, wherefore he slew him also. Now, this is certainly something that fits right into the present hour when there's such an emphasis on sex. Believe me, the sons of Jacob put an emphasis there also. Certainly Judah did, let's say that. We read then said Judah to Tamar, his daughter-in-law, remain a widow in thy father's house, tell Shelah, my son, be grown. For, he said, lest peradventure he die also, as his brethren did. And Tamar went and dwelt in her father's house. Now that was the custom in that day, that when a man died, his brother was to marry her. And the two of them, actually, they refused to do it. And they were smitten with death. Now, Judah tells her to go into her father's house and wait. He has another son that's coming along. And now we read verse 12. And in process of time, the daughter of Shua, Judah's wife, died. And Judah was comforted and went up into his sheep shearers to Timnath, he and his friend Hira the Adullamite. Now it was told Tamar, saying, behold, thy father-in-law goeth up to Timnath to shear his sheep. And apparently this deal that Judah had of going up to see this Adullamite by the name of Hira was in connection with sheep, raising sheep. Because now they have a tremendous flock together, and Judah goes up there to shear them. And Tamar, who had been waiting all this time, she came to the conclusion that Judah was not going to give Shelah as her husband. And she put her widow's garments off from her, covered her with a veil, wrapped herself, and sat in an open place, which is, by the way, the Timnath. For she saw that Shelah was grown, and she was not given unto him to wife. And this is, of course, the third son of Judah. Now, verse 15, when Judah saw her, he thought her to be a harlot because she'd covered her face. You see, she'd taken off her widow's garments, and now she's dressed there, sitting by the wayside, her face covered, which was the custom of the harlots in that day. And he turned unto her, by the way, and said, "Go to, I pray thee, let me come in unto thee." Now, you see, he's propositioned the woman. This is Judah. And he'd done the same thing with her mother, a Canaanite. It's a very black picture, by the way. It's a very ugly story that we have here. And Judah saw her. He thought she was a harlot. So she saw an opportunity of taking advantage of him, and she did. And he said, "I'll send thee a kid from the flock." And she said, "Wilt thou give me a pledge till thou send it?" He said, "What pledge shall I give thee?" And she said, "Thy signet, thy bracelets, thy staff that's in thine hand." He gave it her and came in unto her, and she conceived by him. She arose and went away and laid by her veil from her and put on the garments of her widowhood. And Judah sent the kid by the hand of his friend, the Adullamite, to receive his pledge from the woman's hand, but he found her not. He came into the town. He said, "I'm looking for the harlot that's here." He asked the men of that place, saying, "Where is the harlot that was openly by the wayside?" They said, "There was no harlot in this place." Said, "We don't have one here." Verse 22, "And he returned to Judah and said, 'I cannot find her.' And also the men of the place said that there was no harlot in this place. And Judah said, 'Let her take it to her, lest we be ashamed. Behold, I sent this kid, and thou hast not found her.' And it came to pass about 3 months after that it was told Judah, saying, 'Tamar, thy daughter-in-law, hath played the harlot, and also, behold, she is with child by whoredom.' And Judah said, 'Bring her forth and let her be burnt.'" That's Judah. May I say to you, this is your double standard. God doesn't approve of these things, friend. It's here in his word, but this doesn't mean he approve of it. The very fact that she shows that he disapproves of it. This is not the way that he wanted his people to act. And they're acting just like the Canaanites, and he's going to have to get them down into the land of Egypt and segregate them there in the land of Goshen to get them away from this terrible influence that there was there. This reveals the necessity for that. Why, this thing's almost unspeakable that Judah is doing here. The fact of the matter is, he can see the sin in somebody else. Can't see it in himself. You remember, Nathan went in and told David a story about a fellow had a little ewe lamb, and a rich man with a lot of sheep took it away from him, killed a little ewe lamb. Believe me, David was just like Judah here. You could see sin in somebody else. David says, "We're going to get that man, and we're going to stone him to death because of that." He said, "I'd like to know where the man is." Nathan said, "You're the man." It's interesting, we see sin in other people that we ourselves can't see within our own being. This man's guilty. In fact, a double charge is against him, and this thing that he's done is unspeakable. It's his own daughter-in-law, and this is something that it's the custom there among the Canaanites. This is the way they live. We think today this sex revolution that we're having, and they talk about freedom of sex. Well, my friend, the heathen in the past all had the freedom of it. That's the reason they were heathen, and that's the reason that they lived as low as they did and finally were judged and removed from the scene. The Canaanites are gone. They disappeared. God judged them. That ought to be a message to any person But a great many don't seem to get it, even Christians today. Many will say, well, I wonder why this is in the Bible. It's in the Bible to warn you and me, friends. It's in the Bible to let us know that God did not approve of it, and it'll explain why God is going to get them off down into the land of Egypt. Now, when she's brought before her father-in-law, why, notice what happens, verse 25. When she was brought forth, she sent to her father-in-law, saying, by the man whose these are, am I with child? And she said, discern, I pray thee, whose are these? The signet and bracelets and stuff. You know, when all of that was presented to old Judah, he was going to have her stoned. And she said, well, I'd like for you to know who the father of the child to be is. The one who owns this stuff I'm showing you, that's who it is. Judah looked at it, and he had to admit it was his. Verse 26, and Judah acknowledged them and said, she hath been more righteous than I, because that I gave her not to Shelah, my son, and he knew her gain no more. This is something that was repulsive even to Judah. But this is the way the Canaanites acted. This is the way they lived. Don't you see that God's going to have to get his people out of that land and away from that? And may I just pause this moment to make this application, because these things happened unto them for examples unto us. Now, I hear a great deal today that if you're going to witness to this generation, and if you can communicate to them, you've got to get down to their level. I disagree with that. God's never used that method to witness. God's always, under any circumstances, asked his people to live on a very high and lofty plane. Now, I can well understand that somebody might have come along, one of these present-day theologians, have come along and said to Noah, now listen, brother Noah, you're spending all your time working here on this boat, and you ought not to be doing that. We're having a big party over here in Babylon tonight. They just got in a new shipment of marijuana, and we tonight are really going to blow our mind. We are all going to pass around the grass, and we're just going to have a high old time, and we're going to take a trip. And you don't need to build a boat to take a trip. We're going to give you a trip. Come on over. And Noah says, no, I'm not. Well, brother Noah, how you expect to reach all the hippies of Babylon? How are you going to reach the Babylonian beboppers unless you're willing to come down and communicate with them? Fact of the matter is, God never asked him to come down and communicate. God asked him to give his message. That's what we're asked to give today. And I'm firmly convinced that if God's people would stand firm, and especially these men today that are so afraid they'll lose the crowd, so afraid they'll not have an audience to speak to, and they do everything in the world to get a crowd to speak to, and some of them are having their problems. But God never asked us to compromise. God asked us to give the Word of God. I remember hearing years ago the story about Dr. Schofield over in North Carolina. He's invited over there to speak, and it was a rainy night, the first night he began, and there's a very small crowd there. And the pastor felt called upon to apologize to Dr. Schofield. He reached over and he said to him, I'm very sorry tonight. There's so few people here to hear a man like you. We just regret it very much. And Dr. Schofield, he said, well, my Lord only had 12 men to speak to, and since he only had 12 men and never complained, may I say, who is C.I. Schofield? He should complain about a small crowd anywhere. My friend, that's a lesson that this generation hasn't learned. We think it's got to be big, and there got to be a lot of people there, or God's not in it. Maybe God has just called us to witness in these days. But I have news for you. I believe that if the Word of God's given out, it'll have its effect. It will certainly bring results. And Judah went down, and he sure communicated to the Canaanites. He couldn't have got down more on their level than he did. And look what it did. It brought tragedy. Now we're told, verse 27, it came to pass in the time of her travail that, behold, twins were in her womb. Came to pass when she travailed, and the one put out his hand, the midwife took and bound upon his hand a scarlet thread, saying, this came out first. came to pass as he drew back his hand that, behold, his brother came out, and she said, How hast thou broken forth? This breach is upon thee. Therefore his name was called Phares. And afterward came out his brother that had the scarlet thread upon his head, and his name was called Zerah. Now, here are these names that we've looked at, and I'd like for you now to go with me over to the first book of the New Testament, and let's read here. The first chapter, second verse. Abraham begat Isaac. Isaac begat Jacob. And Jacob begat Judas and his brethren. And Judas begat Phares and Zerah of Tamar. And Phares begat Esrom, and Esrom begat Aram, and on down, Salmon begat Boaz of Rahab, and Boaz begat Obed of Ruth, and Obed begat Jesse, and Jesse begat David the king. And if you just follow it right on through, why, you find out here, and Jacob begat Joseph, the husband of Mary, of whom was born Jesus, who's called Christ. This is the line into which the Lord Jesus came, by the way. And this is an evidence of the fact that God must now get his people down into the land of Egypt. All right? We'll return then to the story of Joseph, because he's already down there. He didn't go down willingly, but he's down there. He was taken down, and we saw at the conclusion of chapter 37, the 36th verse, the Midianites sold him. That is, Joseph into Egypt unto Potiphar, an officer of Pharaoh's and captain of the guard. Now we're going to find out that Joseph is an altogether different kind of boy than Judah was. I always have felt that Joseph and Benjamin did a great deal of teaching and instruction and personal attention that the other 10 boys never did get. These were the only two that Jacob seemed to be interested in. Now, Joseph, because of the hatred and animosity of his brothers, he's been sold down into the land of Egypt in the house of Potiphar, and he happens to be a very important soldier. He's in the military. He had his office in the Pentagon of that day, and he's part of the brass. He's a prominent official, by the way. Now let me read chapter 39, verse 1. And Joseph was brought down to Egypt, and Potiphar, an officer of Pharaoh, captain of the guard, an Egyptian, bought him of the hands of the Ishmaelites, which had brought him down thither. Verse 2. And the Lord was with Joseph, and he was a prosperous man, and he was in the house of his master, the Egyptian. Now, that'll be as far as we can go today. But that leads me to call your attention to something here that's very important for us to know. First of all, we have no record of God appearing personally to Joseph. And yet, you see more evidence of the direction and leading of God in his life than any other person in the book of Genesis. God appeared to the other three patriarchs, but not to this man. Why? Well, it's not necessary, because the circumstances reveal a hand of God in his life. And right here at the very beginning, we see it. But yet, you see some terrible things happening to him. And God will be in all of that, by the way. But we'll have to pick that story up next time. Until then, may God richly bless you, my beloved.
0: Joseph's story isn't over yet, and there's so much more ahead as our study of Genesis continues. We hope that you'll keep hopping aboard as the Bible bus rolls along. Until then, stay connected. 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In Canada, Box 25325, London, Ontario, N6C, 6B1. 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I'm Steve Schwetz, and I'll be right here saving a seat just for you.

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9: With SRN News, I'm Jason Walker. It's not a done deal as yet, but the initial agreement between the U.S. and Iran to extend their ceasefire is inching toward a formal signing, possibly by the end of the week. That's despite questions earlier Monday over the fate of Tehran's nuclear program. Meanwhile, key talks at this hour in France. President Trump meeting with several G7 leaders. Moscow continues blasting Ukraine overnight. Hundreds of drones and missiles hitting several civilian sites, killing at least 11 and wounding more than 50 others. 8 people have been killed when a B-52 went down Monday shortly after takeoff in Southern California. Investigation underway. And the FDA has issued a recall for Alfredo sauce distributed to dozens of states because of a potential salmonella contamination. SRN News.
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10: Today will be breezy with occasional sunshine and the possibility of a thunderstorm in some areas during the afternoon. These thunderstorms may be accompanied by hail and strong winds. The high temperature will reach 76 degrees. I'm meteorologist Jason Caterina on Faith Talk 1500 and 101.5 FM, online at faithtalkdetroit.com.
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12: Hi, I'm Johnny Erickson Tata. Suffering always prompts heart-wrenching questions, like, if God is good, why would he allow so much pain in my life? Is God truly sovereign over terrible accidents, or does the devil set the world's agenda? And where does a person struggling with a life-altering illness find peace of mind and a purpose for living? Well, you know, when I used to struggle with those very questions after my diving accident, God brought wise Christian friends alongside me to help me discover how life-transforming God's Word could be. And from there, I became a living testimony of Jeremiah chapter 15, quote, "When I discovered your words, I devoured them. 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
13: 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If we're always feeling unhappy or dissatisfied, that's something that the Christ follower really has got to learn to control. You see, discontentment comes when our focus is not on the right things. When we focus on what we don't have instead of what God has already given us, or compare ourselves to others, or expect life to go our way, our complaints overshadow the good things in our lives. So today, Pastor Jack teaches that discontentment doesn't stay small. It grows into complaining, bitterness, and sadly, a lack of gratitude. But at its core, discontentment shows a lack of trust in God and knowing that He wants what's best for us. So before we jump into the message today, I had a chance to sit down with Pastor Jack to talk about the message. Well, let's look at that.
11: Pastor Jack, talking about the disciplines of discontentment, right? Is it possible to be content but still be hungry for spiritual growth at the same time? You know what I'm talking about?
15: Well, I mean, you know, it's a moving target, so to speak, because first of all, the Bible says Paul wrote to Timothy and told Timothy, godliness with contentment is great wealth. So, right. In other words, if our heart's right in the right place, it doesn't matter if we're rich or poor or in the middle. It doesn't matter. It simply doesn't matter because our contentment is found in God. Now, after saying that, let me give you the sanctified version of discontentment. Jesus said, if you drink of the water I give you, you'll never thirst again. Jesus said, if you eat of the bread of life, you'll never be hungry again. That's because he satisfies, but there's a sanctified discontent, meaning I'm satisfied in Jesus, but I must have more of him. I hope that makes sense. The world, right. You can have all of the world and never be satisfied. You can have Jesus and be satisfied and yet hunger for more of Jesus because now you know he is the very source that brings satisfaction to you. I mean, right. I wish Hollywood or Wall Street would discover the gospel truth about this.
11: Excellent. Good stuff, Pastor Jack. I appreciate you being here. So disciplines of discontentment. Let's get into it.
14: Father, we ask that you'd bless your word to our hearts. Right now, we ask in Jesus' name, amen. Well, church, grab your Bibles tonight and turn to boy number 22 in our series. 31-week series. We are in week 22 already. My goodness, it's gone by kind of fast, if you ask me, as we're looking at the Disciplines of Life series. The disciplines of life, and we've gone through so many disciplines, and we've come now tonight to discontentment. Matthew 28:18, Hebrews 13, verse 5. We're looking at the discipline of discontentment. Why do I do that? As you turn to those two references, I was hoping to show you some YouTube broadcast of spoiled children. That's what I did tonight. I thought maybe I can show them something about. So I YouTube spoiled children, and either A, they were pretty boring, or B, they were so bad I can't share it to adults. These kids going ballistic because they didn't get their favorite toy for Christmas. But what's my point? That discontentment can be a very volatile issue. Why do we have these feelings of discontentment? And listen, I'm going to ask you this question. It may sound like a trick question. Is all discontentment wrong? Is all discontentment bad? You might be surprised by the answer tonight. So as we look to this, Matthew chapter 28, our theme verse for the series, verse 18, as Jesus spoke to them, he said to them, all authority has been given to me. You guys, that's a lot of authority. In heaven and on earth. Go therefore and make disciples of all nations. Notice that verse 19 is the response of the believer in light of the fact that Christ has all authority. We get to do this. We get to make disciples of all nations, baptizing them in the name of the Father and of the Son and of the Holy Spirit, teaching them to observe all things that I have commanded you. And behold, I am with you always, even to the end of the world. Now, we go to our verse for tonight on discontentment and that discipline. Hebrews 13:5 says, let your conduct, the way that you act, be without covetousness. Be content with such things as you have. So whatever you have, be happy with that. For he himself has said, I will never leave you nor forsake you. The Christian's comfort zone comes from the fact that Jesus Christ, no matter what happens in life, will never leave us or forsake us. Now watch this. As we launch off into this, because we have Christ with us at all times and he will never leave us or forsake us, that's how and that's why you and I can be content in whatever situation we are in. Why? Why should I be content if we're losing our home? Why should I be content if I can't get this for Christmas? Or why should I be content if this is happening or I lost my job? Listen, because number one, Christ is with you. If Christ is with you, then everything else is going to pan out. That's a fact. We get so caught up into the things of this world and life that we think Jesus gets knocked off his throne because we lose our job. He doesn't get knocked off his throne. And maybe God is taking you to a better job. Maybe God knows more about that situation than you do, and he's setting you up for a great blessing. But we are such an emotional knee-jerk culture that if something challenges us instantly, we immediately think, it must be because I'm bad. Why do we think like that? We naturally think, well, this is happening because I've done some great evil. Not necessarily so. God is at work. And I believe right now, in the age that we're living in, that God is working overtime right now. He's not shaken by this global crisis. You know, I love to quote Noah Webster, and Noah Webster says, discontentment is the state of being uneasy in mind. He says it's an uneasiness. A modern rendering of the word discontentment means the absence of contentment, to be unsettled or restless in the mind or soul, a sense of being dissatisfied. You ever feel like that in life? A person unable to find rest, a comfortless individual. There's a lot of people like that. More than ever, I think, maybe in America at a time like this, people are feeling the sense of being dissatisfied. Maybe life didn't turn out the way that they expected. We've got people reaching a certain age. People seemingly from 40 to 50 go through a tremendous moment of evaluation. And some people call it, what is it, in men, the midlife crisis thing. You know, and they get gold chains around their neck. They were never prone to wearing gold before, but now they're wearing gold. And they were fine with a truck or with the family caravan bus or whatever, but now they got a little Yugo red sports car or something, I don't know. But they go through a crisis. Why discontentment? Why? Because we get our eyes off God being the target. We begin to look at our neighbors. You know the old saying of keeping up with the Joneses, that's a trap. And it pulls us away from focusing on Christ. Or we reach a place and we begin to evaluate, you know, I haven't measured up much in life. And you become discontented. You become dissatisfied. And young people today, it's not limited to older people. Young people today are dissatisfied. And let me tell you, I'm personally very concerned about this. I know many of you are. We have bred a generation. It's our fault, not theirs. We've bred a generation of entitled people. And they don't want to work, or if they do work, they want to have start out at $100,000 a year. They want to have a company car. They don't believe in working through the ranks and rolling up your sleeves. They don't know what that's like. They haven't had to have that. And we have raised them that way. Just handing them stuff is a dangerous thing. And it breeds discontentment. It's a great thing to learn dependency upon God and to pray and to work hard and to fight for things. When things get handed to us, we have no appreciation. And then when we don't have what others have, we want to take what they have. That's why the Bible says, thou shalt not covet. Or if we don't take it, then we want everything distributed among everyone the same. And that's a very dangerous thing. So a couple things we need to look at. Keeping this in mind as we look, we'll have four simple points tonight. Most of us, being humans, we're

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5: Everlasting death. Notice, those that are resurrected to an everlasting death, they don't die. They just die. They're dying. They're in a state of dying. Forever. And you don't want anything to do with that. God doesn't want you to have anything to do with that. But you and I are not living in the place that God originally intended us to be living in. God intended us to live like Adam and Eve lived before they goofed up. In paradise with God, fellowshipping with God, in the cool of the day, face to face. Amazing. It kind of reminds me of that little kid, because when we think about how we were originally created to live in the presence of God. Now you and I are struggling with not living in the presence of God, but we need to understand that this discipline of discontentment needs to be managed. It reminds me of that little boy, and I'll read it to you. That little boy heard his dad pray every day, "Father, we now enter into your presence." The little boy's listening to his dad pray. "We enter into your presence. We sense your presence, Lord, and we need your presence in our lives. So, Lord, please give us your presence always. In Jesus' name, amen." And at that, Johnny just couldn't take it anymore, and he said to his father, "When? When are we going to get these presents, Daddy?" One guy speaking spiritual, the other guy speaking carnal or of this world. Let's get those presents on.
6: 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And now, let's get back to today's message. Once again, here's Pastor Jack.
5: As we get into this, mark this introductory verse down. Romans chapter 8, verse 20 says, "For the creation was subject to futility." When Adam and Eve sinned, everything that was normal was turned upside down. And the Bible says death entered into the world at that moment. Animals began to die. In fact, technically, Adam and Eve began to die. It took them 900 years to die. But from that moment, they began to wither. Spiritually, they died in an instant. That had to be freakish. Remember when God said, "The day that you eat of it, you shall surely die." He was talking about their spirit. That's why you have to be born again to enter the kingdom of heaven. We are born spiritually dead. And our life and our bodies decaying. The moment they tell us, physicists tell us, the moment a child is born, the child is on his path toward death. Well, that's encouraging. I find it interesting that in the medical world, in chemistry and biology, did you know that your body doesn't understand why it's dying? Did you know that doctors will tell us that the heart, there is no reason why a heart should stop beating? Did you know that? Did you know that your liver, that's why they call it the vital organs. Did you know that your liver, your kidneys, did you know that they were designed to work forever? There's no reason why they should stop. And did you know that every 7 years, your body chemistry goes through a revamp. It tries to reboot itself. Every 7 years, it goes through a restart. It tries to recover. And death technically is a mystery. You don't often think about that. God has made you. The Bible says you are fearfully and wonderfully made. But one of those things that we have to grapple with is that the whole universe, including our lives, is subject to futility, frustration, discontentment. And so point number one, jot it down if you would, regarding this, it is that the discipline of discontentment requires us that we would recognize that physical discontentment can be bad. And I want you to write that down. It can be bad. Recognize that physical discontentment can be bad. When I talk about physical, I mean the things of life that we deal with. The things that you and I see with our eyes every day. I want you to think about that. It can be bad. It's not necessarily having to be bad, but it can be bad. Number one, jot it down. Proverbs 27:20 says, "Hell and destruction are never full, so the eyes of man are never satisfied." A man's eye, you know what I mean by man, Mr. and Mrs. Man, mankind.

0: Mankind's eyes are never satisfied. Apart from God, we're never satisfied. That's why when you read Ecclesiastes, this is Solomon who started with God, was blessed by God, and then in his wealth began to forget God, and he went off on all kinds of experimentations of life. He had all the women he could ever have. He had all the wealth. He had all the power. And what does Scripture tell us? You look at Proverbs in some areas, and it's the end of, it's all vanity. It's ridiculous. The man that had it all, boy, people say, if I just could have it all, if you could have it all, you'd be discontented. Because only God can satisfy your soul. You can be sitting on a yacht in paradise, weighing your proper body weight, having the best looks. All of this stuff. And be absolutely having a storm in your soul. And not be satisfied. No. Discontentment. It can be bad. Why can't it be bad? Why? Why is that? Well, again, listen. Now, this part's kind of negative, and then it's going to go positive, and it's going to go negative, and then we're going to end positive. So just don't leave now. You'll be all bummed out all week. James 4. Listen, this is amazing. James 4. James chapter 4, verse 1. James says, what causes fights and quarrels? Do you have any kids? What causes fights and quarrels among you? Do they not come from your desires that battle within you? Is that not true? You ever seen kids in the playground? And you see a kid getting a fight or something because they don't want to share their toy. Where did that come from? From inside that kid. You want something, but you don't get it. You kill and covet, but you cannot have what you want. You quarrel and fight, and you do not have, because you do not ask God. When you ask, you do not receive, because you ask with wrong motives, that you may spend what you get on your pleasures. Oh God, if I just win the lotto. If you just win the lotto, what? Any person who prays that prayer, I can already tell you what's going to happen to their life. No. Matthew 27:3 says, then Judas, boy, listen to this. Talk about discontentment. Then Judas, his betrayer, seeing that he had been condemned, was remorseful. Isn't it interesting? Your Bible doesn't say he repented. He was sorry he got caught and brought back the 30 pieces of silver to the chief priest and the elders, saying, I have sinned by betraying innocent blood. Notice, that's a true statement, is it not? He sinned against Jesus. It is true, but he's not repentful. He's sorry he got caught. And they said, what's that to us, loser? We don't care about you, you big dope. We just used you. And you were a sucker enough to turn Jesus in. You see to it. Then he threw down the pieces of silver in the temple and departed, and he went and he hung himself. Hanged himself. By the way, even today in Israel, who they don't read the New Testament, when you drive in the bus, you drive to the Kidron Valley on your left, the Temple Mount on your right, then you come to the tomb of Absalom, and then the city of David, the excavations are right there, then you turn right, and you go to the valley of Hinnom, Gehenna, the valley of burning, that's where they would burn the trash, it's valley of hell. It's a picture of hell to the Hebrew mind. That's where it comes from. And then you come around to the field of Aceldama or Akeldama. It's a steep cliff. It's beautiful, by the way. Nobody goes there. There's nothing built there. It's really pretty. But the Hebrews there in Israel say that's a cursed place. They don't even know. If you say, why is it cursed? Oh, it's cursed. They don't know the New Testament story. They won't read it. They'll tell you it's cursed. Now, I don't believe it's cursed. I don't believe in that stuff. But they do. And when you drive right there and you look over, there's steep cliffs and rocks. It's about a 120-foot fall. It's there where Judas hung himself from a tree. And the Gospels tell us that the tree busted after he hung himself. And he fell down and all of his guts came out. He hung himself, falling and hanging himself. And he burst open on the rocks. And the spot is right there today. Still today, 2,000 years later. It's amazing. How did that happen? Discontentment. Why do people kill themselves often? Discontentment. Oh man, if I don't get that iPad, I'm going to lose it. You have set yourself up, my friend, for destruction. We may laugh at that and think it's almost kind of cute. But listen, that is what's wrong with America today. If I don't get this, well, I tell you what, I'm just leaving. If you don't get me this, I'm going to quit or I'm going to whatever. Wow. You can just see a 40-year-old guy in his diapers throwing his rattle down in his crib. That's exactly what's going on. Discontentment. Yes, it can be bad. There's a great emptiness and frustration that comes when we pursue things. Here's the funny thing. You can spend your whole life pursuing things. God will maybe be protecting you from getting them. And then there's the dangerous situation where people pursue things and get them. And then a month later, wake up to the fact that they're empty inside. Can't admit it to anybody because then you'd look a fool. This is real stuff. In Micah chapter 6, verse 13 to 15, the Bible says, because of your sins, you will eat, but you'll not be satisfied. You will sow, but not reap. You will tread the olives, but not anoint yourself with oil. And you will make sweet wine, but not drink any of it. Isn't that the ultimate frustration if you think about it? You know, people today, now listen, I don't often bring this topic up, but it's exactly what's going on in our culture today. And seemingly, physically, it makes no sense. But people, Christians today say things like, I can't tithe. These are hard times. I can't give God anything because I got to keep my DirecTV going and my cell phones going and my, listen, you are on the brink of absolute discontentment. Number one, if you're a Christian, giving to God, and that's why it's so amazing, giving to God is part of our Christian discipline. Not only that, listen, God doesn't need your money. Well then, see, there you go, Pastor. You and I literally need to give it away. What? Yeah. Listen, if the offering goes by on Sunday or Wednesdays and you go, oh man, here it comes. Oh man. You know what? Keep your money. The Bible says God loves a cheerful giver.
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8: And thank you for joining us today as we continue our journey through this series we've called The Holy Spirit You May Not Know. And that title is the title of a book from which this material originated, along with the sermon series. And we're so excited to make this book available. It's quite a task to get the sermons done, the book written and published in time for it to be on the air. But we managed to do it this time, and we're so excited because you can have a copy of this book right now. For a gift of any size to Turning Point, that's all you have to do is send a gift and say, please send me the book on the Holy Spirit. Do the best you can, but whatever the size of your gift, we will send you the book. And especially during this month when we're marshaling people together and saying, come on and help us a lot because we're at the end of our fiscal year, we encourage you to make your gift, and whatever your gift may be, ask for the book and it's on its way to you. We appreciate this opportunity to extend the ministry of Turning Point into your home through the printed page. The fruit of the Spirit, it is a wonderful truth. And we're about halfway through the list of these nine characteristics. We'll get to the rest of them in today's program, so keep your Bible close at hand. And if you're following along in the study guide, you can do that as well. By the way, your study guides are great for small groups. The study guide that you may have, if you have one, you will see that it's built for that kind of an environment. The guides have an outline, some basic truths from each lesson, passages to look up, questions to answer. The study guides are being used all over the country now in small groups, and we want to recommend them, especially this one on the Holy Spirit. Here is part two of The Fruit of the Spirit from Galatians chapter 5, verses 22 and 23. We have joy, we have love, we have peace. Isn't that an encouraging thing? John 16:33 says, in me you may have peace. In the world you will have tribulation. But be of good cheer, I have overcome the world. I was teaching on this not long ago, and it suddenly dawned on me that there was a very special lesson hidden in this verse, and here it is. If you read this verse, you should expect it to say, in me you have peace, in the world you have tribulation, but be of good cheer, I have overcome tribulation. But it doesn't say that. It says, I have overcome the world. Listen to me, you guys. When we have the peace of God, He doesn't just overcome tribulation. He overcomes the world in which the tribulation happens. He really does do that. This little section should strengthen our faith in God. Be of good cheer, take heart, says the scripture, because our Lord is bigger than any circumstance in which we could ever find ourselves. In Philippians 4:7, Paul says that this peace is a peace that surpasses all understanding. Philippians 4:7 goes on to say that this peace will guard your heart and your mind through Jesus Christ. Praise God for His peace. You may be asking, are those things, that love and joy and peace, ever interrupted? Of course they are. We're flawed human beings, but when you are filled with the Spirit, when you are walking the Spirit-filled life, these three things will little by little take over who you are. You'll be a person of love, you'll be a person of joy, and you'll be a person of peace. And if you're a Christian and you started to walk with the Lord, you should begin to sense those things kind of moving into your spirit and taking over in your life. That's fruit toward God. Now, the next section is a little more personal and a great deal more convicting, because our personal experience with God is followed by our personal experience and relationship with others. Love, joy, and peace are Godward, but the next three are manward. These are three characteristics that will exhibit in your life with regard to other people. Here's the first one. Are you ready for this? The fruit of the Spirit is long-suffering. That's a wonderful word. It's a word for patience, but in the Greek language, it's actually two words blended into one. Makrothumia. The word makro in the Greek language means long, and the word thumia means heat or temper. So the word long-suffering means to have a long temper. When I grew up in the Midwest, in Ohio, firecrackers were both legal and plentiful. And because of that, I am very grateful to have all the digits on both of my hands. I have lit firecrackers that almost blew up in my hands. Did you ever light a firecracker with a short fuse? You touch a match to it and bam, it goes off and almost in your face or in your hand. You know, some people have short fuses too. That's what this is about. Long-suffering means to be long-tempered, to be patient. It's not much fun to be around someone who is short-fused. You find yourself wincing when something goes wrong. When will he blow? When will she go ballistic? The slightest little spark can trigger an explosion. And I'm talking about Christian people here. Yes. The people get hurt in the explosion. And if you're walking with the Lord, you get embarrassed. One writer defines long-suffering as self-restraint that doesn't retaliate when wronged. Paul prayed for this when he spoke to the Colossians. He said, I want you to be strengthened with all might according to God's glorious power for all patience and long-suffering with joy. When you are filled with the Spirit of God, you relate to others with patience and grace instead of losing your temper when things don't go your way. You may have a little trigger that goes off inside of you, but the Spirit of God gets control of it before it releases. You start to say something, but the word dies in your throat. You write that hot letter and you throw it in the fireplace instead of in the mailbox. Or you compose that speech and you give it in the car when you're driving. I've actually done that and said it out loud, and people looking at you like, what is wrong with that man? But you never deliver it. There are times when we will find ourselves in very volatile situations, sparks flying every which way. But the Spirit of God can give us the strength to display long-suffering in our lives. And when you are keeping your cool at the very moment when everybody else is losing theirs, believe me, the spiritual fruit of long-suffering will be very, very evident. You will stick out. If everybody else is going ballistic and you're sitting there or standing there with a smile on your face, not getting involved in the reactions, something's going on in that person that's different, and we know what that is. It's the Spirit of God. Secondly, the fruit of the Spirit is kindness. Someone has said that kindness is like the impress on a coin, which tells us who the owner is. Kindness is the impression of God upon his creatures, because you see, God is kind. The virtue of kindness is becoming more and more unusual in our world. What were once common courtesies are becoming most uncommon. We seem to live in an angry world, a world with a chip on its shoulder, a world that's in a big hurry. You know what happens when something becomes increasingly rare, don't you? It becomes increasingly valued and treasured. A person who has kindness is a great treasure. I remember the first verse, I think it's the first verse I ever learned as a child. It was in kindergarten and in Sunday school. And it was Ephesians 4:32, be kind to one another. I think you need that in the nursery. You need that in Sunday school. You need it as you grow up. You need it the rest of your life. Be kind to one another. John Wesley was said to be one of the kindest men who ever lived. He was a strong preacher. I mean, he was a vigorous champion for the faith. And yet, on an individual basis, those who were around him knew they were in the presence of a deeply kind man. Wesley had a little rule of life for himself that he sought to live by in the strength of the Spirit. Do all the good you can, by all the means you can, in all the places you can, at all the times you can, to all the people you can, as long as you can. That is a pretty good model to live by, isn't it? Do all the good you can, by all the means you can, in all the places you can, at all the times you can, to all the people you can, for as long as you ever can. Be kind. In other words, be kind in your home, be kind in your workplace, be kind wherever you are. Be filled with the Spirit of God, and your relationship with others will be long-suffering and kindness. And then the third one on the second branch of fruit is the fruit of the Spirit is goodness. Have you ever heard somebody say about someone, he's a good man, or she's a good woman? That's what they should say about us when we're Spirit-controlled. That doesn't mean we're perfect. That doesn't mean we don't make mistakes. But men and women who are filled with the Holy Spirit are just good people. The fruit of their goodness is obvious everywhere they go. Don't you just like to be around good people? People with long tempers? People who are courteous and considerate? Praise God for people like that. They bring glory to the name of their master and the one who has called himself the good shepherd. We've seen the first two clusters of fruit, love, joy, and peace. And the second, long-suffering, kindness, and goodness. The first was our relationship with God. The second was our relationship with others. And the third is our relationship with ourself. Listen to this. This final part of this trilogy, the fruit of the Spirit arranged in three sets of three. The fruit of the Spirit, first of all, is faithfulness. When I first began to study this, I thought the word was faith, but when I studied it more carefully, it is really the word faithfulness. Faith is a theological term. Faithfulness is an ethical term. Faith is what you believe, and faithfulness is how you live out what you believe. Paul is saying that when you are filled with the Spirit of God, you will be growing more and more into the kind of person upon whom it is said, he is a faithful guy. He has integrity. Or when she says she'll do it, she always does it. In other words, fidelity is produced in your life by the Holy Spirit as you walk with him. Proverbs 20, verse 6 asks a question. It says this, who can find a faithful man? Pastors and leaders of every sort are always looking for such people. When we hire staff here, we want people who are faithful, who show up every Sunday and throughout the week and do the things they're committed to do. We need faithful men and women of God. The Bible says when the Spirit of God controls you, one of the developing virtues in your life is the virtue of faithfulness. You become a person who can be counted on, trusted in. Your handshake is for real. And people know about you this truth. Whatever that man says, you can count on it. He will do it. If he says he'll show up, he'll show up. And we need more of that in our lives, not just in the church, but in everyday life, to be people of integrity, to do what we say we're going to do. The fruit of the Spirit for our own selves is to be faithful men and women. And then it says, in the spirit of meekness. I have struggled all my life as a pastor trying to help people understand that meek is not weak. When you say, oh, there goes a very meek man, what do you think? Immediately comes to your mind that he's just weak. Well, that's not what the Bible teaches. The Bible says that meek means to have great power under control. Meek means that you have the capacity to do great things, but you don't always have to be doing those things to prove that you have the power. The Lord Jesus Christ was considered a man who was meek. The Bible invites us to Jesus Christ by describing him as a meek man. In Matthew 11:29, we read, "Take my yoke upon you and learn from me, for I am gentle and meek in heart, and you will find rest for your soul." Was Jesus weak? Watch him in the temple, you guys. Watch him in there with his whip cleaning out the temple. There was not a weak thing about him. He was a strong, virile man who was impressive in his strength. Aristotle wrote this about weakness: "A meek person is neither too hasty-tempered nor too slow-tempered. Meekness doesn't get angry with people it ought not to get angry with, and it does not fail to get angry with people it ought to get angry with. The man who is meek is the man who feels anger at the right grounds, against the right person, in the right manner, at the right moment, for the right time." Jesus was meek. He had the greatest possible strength available to him. The Bible says that when he was on the cross, he could have called legions of angels to come to his aid, but he did not. Could he have done it? Yes, he had the power to do it, but he did not do it. He stayed on that cross, and he died so that you and I could go to heaven. He expressed meekness in his death, even though he had the power to do whatever he wanted to. He could have called the angels and been delivered immediately, but he was meek. He had power under control. And finally, the fruit of the Spirit is self-control. Self-control is a word in the Greek language that means to yield. It means to take hold of your life. Have you ever taken hold of your life by the power of the Holy Spirit? Are you constantly getting chewed up and beat up in some thing that you do because the discipline of the Spirit of God wants to develop within you something that you won't let him develop? I'd like to say this after what I've been through the last 2 years. You cannot let your body tell you what to do. Your body will always want to help you get off easy. Take another hour in the bed. Well, that means you won't be able to, "Yeah, I know, but I'm tired." You need to walk, because if you don't walk, you're not going to walk again. "But I don't feel like walking." Body, get going. Walk. Paul said it this way. He said, "I keep my body under." What does that mean? Under control. Paul said, "I don't let my body take over my life. I allow my body to do the things that I know I'm supposed to do, and I am in control of my body." Paul may not have been the first, and he certainly wasn't the last preacher to make use of sports in his sermons. Nevertheless, his analogy is classic. Listen to this passage. 1 Corinthians 9. "Don't you realize that in a race everyone runs, but only one person gets the prize? So run to win. All athletes are disciplined in their training. They do it to win a prize that will fade away, but we do it for our eternal prize. So I run with purpose in every step. I'm not just shadow boxing. I discipline my body like an athlete, training it to do what it should. Otherwise, I fear that after preaching to others, I myself might be disqualified." Who receives the prize? The person who enters strict training. The person who is temperate and self-controlled. In athletics, you have to discipline yourself for the goal. And Paul says that when you're filled with the Spirit, you take control of your life. Who is my greatest enemy? It's me. Who is your greatest enemy? It's you. Who is my greatest challenge in ministry and in life? It's me. The Spirit of God wants to gain more and more control over my life. It's not really self-control as much as it is spirit control. Amy Carmichael, who has written so many wonderful thoughts about our walk with the Lord, wrote this little poem as her prayer: "God, harden me against myself, the coward with pathetic voice, who craves for ease and rest and joy. Myself, arch traitor to myself, my hollowest friend, my deadliest foe, my clog, whatever road I go." She was honest. She was saying, the challenge I have is not the circumstances, it's not other people, it's me. Lord, help me to get control of me.
5: Self-control means control of yourself. And that, the Bible says, can happen when you trust the Holy Spirit. You say, well, I'm just not in all that discipline stuff, Pastor. I don't know who is. But listen to me, I can tell you the Holy Spirit of God can give you a disciplined life if you will yield yourself to Him and say, Lord Jesus, I'm not into this myself, but this is what I want more than anything else. I want a disciplined life that brings glory to God, and He will provide that for you if you ask. Paul says that when you walk in the Spirit, constantly depending on Him, you will begin to notice certain things in your life. A little bit more love, a little bit more joy, a little bit more peace. In your relationships with other people, it may show itself a longer fuse than you used to have. You're not as touchy as you used to be. There's a spirit of kindness within you that you didn't notice before, and a desire to help others that shows up as true goodness. In your personal walk with the Lord, you discover a great degree of self-control. Where you used to shrug things off, you become more concerned about faithfulness and integrity. When you live in the Spirit, those are the characteristics of your life. You say, well, I get all the fruits in one big fruit basket with a bow on top? No. Will God just lay it on my doorstep? Would it happen all at once? Probably not. But when you are filled with the Spirit, you begin to sense these things are happening in your life. The Bible says old things are passing away. All things are becoming new. This is the opportunity we have. This is the goal that is set before us. Let the Holy Spirit control your life and become the person you always wanted to be in the first place. According to Richard Wentz, St. George by the Vineyard is an old church nestled in the foothills of the Allegheny Mountains. This church owns a vineyard that locals say produced the most delicious grapes in the region. Every year, members of the church gather to pick the fruit or make wine that is said to be the best anywhere. People often wondered why the vineyard flourished, because nobody ever took any care of it. There was nobody tending to it. Then old Jeremy, the sexton of the church, died. His family had served as sexton for generations. He had quietly devoted his life to caring for the church. After his death, a note was found by his bed that read, "The key to everything is under the altar." The senior warden searched and found a key, and beneath the altar, a stone slab with stairs leading down into a crypt. With flashlights, the group descended and discovered the sound of running water. There they found a spring, along with a chart showing how Jeremy had faithfully released its waters to irrigate the vineyard. That was the secret to its abundance, a hidden spring, unseen but life-giving. So it is with us. The Spirit of God within us is our hidden source of power. Others may not see where it comes from, but they will see its fruit. They will come up and say to you, "What's happened to you? Why are you the way you are? You used to be." You will discover fruit: love, joy, peace, patience, kindness, goodness, faithfulness, gentleness, self-control. If you walk in the Spirit, you will be too busy growing fruit to fulfill the desires of the flesh. Notice, the Bible doesn't say, do not fulfill the desires of the flesh, although that would be a good command. No, it says, walk in the Spirit, and you will not fulfill the desires of the flesh. Don't concentrate on the negative things. Concentrate on the positive things. Fill your life with the fruit of the Spirit, and the other things will be pushed out of existence. They will just go away. The power of positive replacement in the ministry of the Holy Spirit. I speak of this, first of all, out of my own desire to be that kind of person. I want to be that kind of person in my life. I believe I'm becoming that kind of a person. I want to continue to be that person. And more than anything else, I want you to have the opportunity to be people like that too. If you will just take God at His word and trust Him and give Him control of your life, you will begin to develop the things that you always wish you could do but could never do because you don't have the strength to do it yourself. The Spirit of God will empower you. And one day you will look up and wonder, who is that guy I'm looking at in the mirror? I used to know him a long time ago. Look what's happened to him. The Lord Jesus Christ is in the business of transformation. He wants to make you a new person. You have to give him permission. Give him permission to do that.
8: Amen. The Holy Spirit comes to live within us, not just to be a resident. He comes to be the president, to change life for each one of us, to be the one who gives us direction and helps us to know what to do. So be sure to understand that and take advantage of it. Hey, tomorrow we're going to talk about a passage of Scripture that is truly phenomenal to me. This passage says that you and I can do greater works than Jesus did when he was on this earth because of the Holy Spirit's ministry. That is an astounding statement. And when you first read it, you think that couldn't possibly be true, but it's in the Bible. In John 14:22, that statement is made. And we're going to spend a couple of days talking about it beginning tomorrow right here on this good station. And we'll see you tomorrow.
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3: This is Albert Moeller for townhall.com. A recent article at the Financial Times has received a lot of well-deserved attention. Its headline, Why Birth Rates Are Falling Everywhere All at Once. These trends have been a long time coming, but at this point, the problems are cascading. If you want evidence, just look at Japan. John Byrne Murdoch began the article this way, quote, "The demographic landslide defining our era is gaining speed and terrain. In more than two-thirds of the world's 195 countries, the average number of children born to each woman has fallen below the replacement rate of 2.1 that keeps population stable without immigration. In 66 countries, the average is now closer to 1 than to 2. In some, the most common number for children born to each woman is 0, end quote. This is simply astounding. The economic analysis is not irrelevant, but the economic analysis isn't enough to explain this situation. We're looking at a moral and theological crisis. A greater degree of urgency is absolutely necessary.
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4: With SRN News, I'm Jason Walker. It's not a done deal as yet, but the initial agreement between the U.S. and Iran to extend their ceasefire is inching toward a formal signing, possibly by the end of the week. That's despite questions earlier Monday over the fate of Tehran's nuclear program. Meanwhile, key talks at this hour in France. President Trump meeting with several G7 leaders. Moscow continues blasting Ukraine. Overnight, hundreds of drones and missiles hitting several civilian sites, killing at least 11 and wounding more than 50 others. 8 people have been killed when a B-52 went down Monday shortly after takeoff in Southern California. Investigation underway. And the FDA has issued a recall for Alfredo sauce distributed to dozens of states because of a potential salmonella contamination. SRN News.
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5: Today will be breezy with occasional sunshine and the possibility of a thunderstorm in some areas during the afternoon. These thunderstorms may be accompanied by hail and strong winds. The high temperature will reach 76 degrees. I'm meteorologist Jason Caterina on Faith Talk 1500 and 101.5 FM, online at faithtalkdetroit.com.
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7: The world is threatened by many dangers at this moment.
8: Billy Graham.
7: But the greatest danger is from within. It's in our hearts that causes murder and mugging and raping and hate and lust and greed. 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This is the story of man, and this is our greatest modern problem. Individual man is born in sin and alienated from God.
6: And here's the answer for mankind.
7: He needs to be converted. He needs to be forgiven of his sins. He needs to be reconciled to God. He needs to be born again.
6: 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That's findpeacewithgod.net. And it's from the Billy Graham Evangelistic Association.
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9: God's still recruiting people, folks. We're not reading our Bible so we can check a box and say, aren't we good Christians? I've read my Bible now for the fourth time. I'm reading it because I want to be different. And I've been reading through this book of Exodus. I've been back and forth through it several times lately. I'm going, oh, I whine like Moses. I do. Yeah, I agree, God. There's like a real problem over there. Somebody should do something. I'm with you all together. Yes, I see the problem. No. I'm quite busy. Thank you.
8: 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We're so glad you're here to listen. Today's program will complete the message we began yesterday. Here's Pastor Alan with part two of Seasons of Great Change.
9: Most of us know the first one, Exodus 3, it's the burning bush. The angel of the Lord appeared in the flames of fire within a bush, and Moses saw that the bush was on fire, but it didn't burn. So he said, I'll go over and see this strange sight. Why the bush doesn't burn up? It's my conclusion. It's not implicitly stated. But the next line, when the Lord saw that he'd gone over to look, he called to him from within the bush. In my imagination, at least, it seems that Moses may have walked by some other opportunities, but he didn't go to inquire. One of the things I would like to invite you to do is be a consistent inquirer of the Lord. Have the courage to say to the Lord, what do you have for me? Amen. What do you have for me? I don't want to just say to you, I'm born again and I've been baptized and I have the baptism in the Holy Spirit and I read my Bible and I'm not committing gross moral sins often. I want to invite you to something different. What do you have for me, Lord? What are you doing in the earth that I can pray for? What's close to your heart? I want to be an inquirer of the Lord. I do. I want to learn. I want to grow. I'm willing to be different. Church, when the Lord saw that he'd gone over to look, God called to him from within the bush, Moses. Did you know God knows your name? That'll make you nervous. Don't think about it too much. And Moses said, here I am. That's good old contemporary Alan. I'd be going, yeah. Yeah. What you need? I'm here. It's not going to last very long. God said, take your shoes off, son. The ground's holy. Sir. Amen. Yes, sir. And then God tells Moses very directly, very quickly, very plainly what he's about. Go, I'm sending you to Pharaoh. My people, the Israelites, I want you to bring them out of Egypt. And now Moses has a different tone. Who am I? Well, wait a minute. I mean, yeah, well, you just call him my name. That's me. That leading all those people out of the... Who am I? And I think when you encounter God, one of the things in my life is I'm very aware of my inadequacy. In fact, I'm not comfortable with people. I don't trust people in ministry. They present themselves as overly adequate. I think an awareness of our inadequacy is an essential component for leadership in the body of Christ. It's Christ in us. On my best day, I can't heal a gnat's wing, and oh, by the way, neither can you. I can't change a heart. I can't do any of those things. In fact, when I coach people in ministry, whether at whatever level that may be, I always tell them that we sell a product that we can't deliver. That's a very humbling thing. That if God doesn't show up and do what God said he will do when you honor him, we are going to look like the village idiots. But here's the good news. I've been doing this a while. He's always shown up. So Moses starts this little interaction now. He's still a goat herder on the backside of the desert, a fugitive, a failure, a murderer. He's all the things. I mean, he comes from a torqued family. Moses' parents put him in the river in a basket when he was a baby. That's called rejection. And he's raised in Pharaoh's palace as one of the princes of Egypt. While his people are slaves, that's a dysfunctional beginning. He has an anger issue. He's a murderer. And he's a fugitive. And now God's calling him. And Moses starts out as most of us do. Yeah, here I am. What you need? I got this. How can I help? I remember when I was born, I thought, you know, God, when I decided to serve the Lord, I thought there must have been a sigh of relief in heaven. Well, now we got some serious talent. It wasn't very long before I realized there was a groan in heaven. Now we got a serious liability. You're going to let that knucklehead on this team? Who am I? Who am I? But it's not done. In Exodus 3, Moses said to God, suppose I go to the Israelites and say to them, just suppose I were to buy into this crazy scheme. And I roll up and I tell the slaves over there, the God of your fathers has sent me, and they ask me, what is his name? Then what am I going to tell them? I'm not prepared for this assignment. I hear you with all of your lofty language, but I'm not prepared for it. Listen to me. I'm not prepared. Exodus 3:19 is really not a part of God's invitation, but I thought it was so insightful. I left it in your outlines. This is a part of God's response. He said, I know the king of Egypt. I don't just know your name, Mo. I know the king of Egypt. I know him better than you do. Then I know he's not going to let you go unless a mighty hand compels him. In the midst of this recruitment dialogue, and it's going to go on through several chapters, God acknowledges to Moses his understanding of Pharaoh. Pharaoh's character is no mystery to God. Moses' understanding of Pharaoh's palace does not exceed God's. You and I want to reject God's invitations because we think we know more about our current circumstances than God does. God, I'm not going to do it. You don't understand. I mean, we may not say it out loud, but we're thinking it. I'm not about to say it's a harebrained idea. You don't understand how difficult that would be. I think God does know. Exodus 3:21. God said, I'll make the Egyptians favorably disposed towards this people so that when you leave, you won't go empty-handed. And Moses answered, what if they don't believe me or listen to me? What if they say the Lord didn't appear to you? These all seem like pretty logical complaints to me. I'm just going to roll up and say, I'm here to lead you out. Pack your bags. And God's not impressed by all of Moses' arguments. So now he gets down to the kind of the baseline, Exodus 4:10. Moses said to the Lord, I have never been eloquent, neither in the past nor since you have spoken to your servant. I'm slow with speech and tongue. Look, God, I appreciate the invitation, but I'm not talented enough for this project. I'm not that good. Pick somebody that's better. I remember when God invited me into the ministry, I hated public speaking. It was awful. I could read what was on a sheet of paper, but if it wasn't on the sheet of paper, I was stuck. My brain would freeze. It was awful. I thought, you have got to be kidding me. Except he didn't laugh. So when I read this and Moses said, you know, I'm not very eloquent and I don't talk that well. And God goes, yeah, I know. It's not about you. Shut up. In Exodus 4, Moses really gets right down to the kind of the grassroots of this. Moses said, Lord, please send somebody else. No, thank you. No, thank you. May I ask you a question? How many times in your life have you said no thank you to the Lord? See, God doesn't roll up most of the time in a burning bush. God rolls up with an opportunity. You have some sense that you could use your mouth or your voice or your talent or your time or your resources or something, and you could make an impact. And you go, no. Nah.

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5: In Exodus 6, Moses isn't done. Moses reported to the Israelites, but they didn't listen to him because of their discouragement, their bondage. The Lord said to Moses, go tell Pharaoh. So you talk to the Israelites. Now go tell Pharaoh to let the Israelites go out of this country. Go tell Pharaoh, let them go. That's the assignment. God didn't say, what do you think about this? Let's get together. Somebody get out a whiteboard. Let's chart some options. God said, you go tell Pharaoh to let these people go. And Moses has a response. Moses said to the Lord, if the Israelites won't listen to me, why would Pharaoh listen to me? I don't speak well. What's Moses saying? I don't have enough influence to talk to Pharaoh. Who am I? I'm the fugitive. I mean, we may have played together when we were kids. We were on the same soccer team. But he's not going to listen to me. Gee, that sounds like the kind of things that go through my head. Why would I say anything? Nobody's going to listen to me. Exodus 33. Moses said to the Lord, you've been telling me, lead these people, but you've not let me know whom you'll send with me. You've said, I know you by name, and you found favor with me. Well, if you're pleased with me, teach me your way so I can know you and continue to find favor with you. Remember that this nation is your people. Look, I'm leading your people. But I still feel like I'm on the outside of this thing. I'm not even sure who you're going to send with me. And oh, by the way, in the context, if you're reading it, they're already long past Egypt. I don't have the appropriate resources here, Lord. I got all these people and all this stuff, and I feel like I'm on an island. I'm the only Christian where I work.

0: I'm in a school that's hostile to my faith. Have you seen my family? I don't have appropriate resources, Lord. Same chapter, verse 15. Then Moses said, if your presence doesn't go with us, don't send us up from here. How will anyone know that you're pleased with me and with your people unless you go with us? What else will distinguish me and your people from all the other people on the face of the earth? God, I could use a little validation here. I can use some more encouragement. How are these people going to know, like, we're working on this together? I don't know about you, but I'm reading these stories and I'm thinking, oh, yeah, I'm with Moses, Lord. Chapter 34. Lord, if I've found favor in your eyes, let the Lord go with us. Because this is a stiff-necked people. Forgive our wickedness and our sin. Take us as your inheritance. God, I guess you know this, but you gave me an uncooperative, difficult group of people. Just in case you hadn't noticed lately, God, this is not an easy crowd you hooked me up with. I mean, if you take a step back, Moses is struggling. I don't feel qualified. I'm not prepared. I don't have enough authority. I don't have enough influence. I don't have the appropriate resources. I could use a little bit more encouragement. I'm in the deep end of the pool and nobody knows you're helping me. Then I think about my responses to the Lord. Who am I? I remember years ago, I was still trying to figure out church, and my spiritual formation didn't take place in a church. I accepted the Lord in my parents' kitchen. I was baptized in the Atlantic Ocean in Fort Lauderdale in front of the Sheraton. At least in the formative years of my life, my spiritual formation was separate from church. I didn't understand church. I didn't value church. And so when I understood the Lord asking me to be a part of church, and I realized that Jesus said that he would build his church, and I said, oh, I'm in on that. Then I did everything I could to find people that understood more about church than I did. I remember I was in California. I'd driven out there for a man that had one of the most, at the time, one of the most flourishing churches in the country. And he said when he got ready to plant a church, he got out a map of the United States of America and looked for the places of highest population growth. And he said, I planted a church in the county with the most rapid population growth in the nation. And I'm sitting there thinking, I'm an idiot. I'm a part of a church in Murfreesboro, Tennessee. Well, no, no. This was 30 years ago. It was a different place. And it never occurred to me to be intentional. I just was trying to say yes to the Lord the best way I knew in the place he put me. There was nothing strategic about what I was doing other than trying to strategically follow the Lord, which I would tell you today is a really good plan. But at the time, in the light of all that information, I was going, I was on the low part of the crew. I didn't know God would make the place he planted me one of the fastest growing places in the nation. Amen. I got no credit for that. Who am I? The Lord will give you invitations, and if your answer is not, no. See, God doesn't need us to be big or famous or influential or to go viral. He needs us to humble ourselves and be obedient. Amen. My circumstances when I got planted in this place where the boats had been burned, I had very few other options. I was just going to do this, and if something nice came out of it, so be it. Who am I? I made a list of my responses. I don't feel prepared. I lack credibility. It's not my gift. I don't really have the skills that are needed for that. They're not intuitive to me. I don't want to. I don't want to do that. I didn't like preachers. Folks, when I was a kid and went to church, preachers wore long black robes and vestments. And they stood behind these enormous pulpits. I don't ever remember seeing a pastor in a church smile. And I remember thinking, if I got that job, I'd get fired in 72 hours. Because on my good days, I'm a smart aleck. I lack influence. Nobody really cared what I thought. I felt alone. There wasn't adequate support. I didn't have enough encouragement. The difficult people. All the things that Moses said, it felt like my life. And I suspect it feels like yours. God doesn't need us to be significant. He needs us to humble ourselves and be obedient. He'll bring the significance, remember? He'll exalt you if you'll humble yourself. So I just want to remind you as we close of what God says about his provision for us. I gave you some verses. You can meditate on these. They will encourage you and strengthen you. Give some time. Maybe even memorize one or two of them. 2 Peter 1. His divine power, God's divine power. This is the fisherman, remember? He's a fisherman. He's not a rabbi. He's not a theologian. He's a fisherman, not the highest rung on the social scale. Jesus recruited Peter. And by the time he's writing these lessons, he has traveled the Roman Empire. God used him to bring stability to the emerging church in Jerusalem. Peter stood with John in front of the Sanhedrin, the group that ordered Jesus' execution, and says, "You do whatever you need to. We will not stop telling the Jesus story." He's a transformed human being. It's not a part of the New Testament, but church tradition says Peter was crucified upside down at his request. He said he didn't deserve to die in the same way that his Lord had. 2 Peter, his divine power has given us everything we need for life and godliness. God, by his power, has given you everything you need for life and for godliness. Moses came from a dysfunctional family. He's a murderer. He's on the backside of the desert chasing goats. And God makes him into one of the most influential leaders in the history of humanity. And that same God has given you everything you need for life and godliness. Amen. Humble yourself and say, "God, I want to serve you. I want to serve you." Ephesians 2. God raised us up with Christ and seated us with him in the heavenly realms in Christ Jesus. I mean, I know you know me as a Tennessee and a hillbilly, a country kid. What you may not know is I've been seated with Jesus in the heavens. God knows your name. He's not ashamed to call you his own. Are you ashamed to tell people you belong to him? Humble yourself. Hebrews 12, consider him who endured such opposition from sinful men so that you won't grow weary. Because if you grow weary, you'll lose heart. You'll abandon the assignment. Consider Jesus. It wasn't easy for him. He humbled himself. And he became obedient even to death, even a humiliating death on a cross. But then it says God exalted him and gave him the name that's above every name, that in the name of Jesus every knee will bow in heaven, on earth, and under the earth. Amen. And then Jesus called you. Who am I? Well, I don't know, but I'm somebody called by the King.
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8: We love tests. It seems like tests are everywhere these days, and you've got the quintessential ACT and SAT. You've got the LSAT, the MCAT, the what's that? All sorts of tests. You know, when you test something, you definitely test the strength of it. If you can test it, and you know the strength of it, you can trust it. We test important things like fishing line, whether it's monofilament or whether it's braid, it has a breaking strength. You know, we have pickup trucks. This is Texas, right? Half ton, quarter ton, one ton. Someone has tested that on that particular vehicle, on the frame of that car. We test. I would say marriage is a test. Guys, pretty much every day, wouldn't you? It's a test. Do you pass the test or not? Hey, singles, students, dating is definitely a test. We're going to find out today that God even tests you and me. He tests us. God never tempts us. God tests us to make us strong. The enemy tempts us to make us do wrong. Tests. I remember back in the day, I used to watch the Brady Bunch. Come on, yeah. I don't do all of my stories for the millennials. Some of us need stories about the Brady Bunch, Gilligan's Island, incredible television, Andy Griffith, you know what I'm saying to you? Well, I remember watching some of these shows, and I would get so angry because now and then, out of nowhere, you know what I'm going to do? This is a test. This is only a test of the emergency broadcasting system. Oh, no! And the test would always come at a very, very difficult time, a time where I really wanted to, like, lock in to one of those amazing shows. We're always getting tested. Today, I want to tell you a couple of quick stories, just several stories about testing and trusting. Just some simple stories. Now, this first story is going to rattle some of you a little bit. When I first heard this first story years ago, I was like, what? And these stories are about a father and a child. Story one. I want to tell you a story about a guy named Abraham. Abraham is over in the Old Testament. When we read the Bible, though, we need to understand the context of it, because the Bible is really a simple story, yet it is super profound. The Bible has one villain, the devil, one hero, Jesus, and one message, the divine rescue. That's the Bible in a nutshell. Now, in the midst of it, you've got to understand Hebrew and Koine Greek and all sorts of things, and there are a lot of theological concepts in there, but that is the big idea of Scripture. Well, one of the goats in the Bible, greatest of all time, is Abraham. Major players, this is really profound, major players show up and perform under pressure. Have you noticed that? I mean, the great ones, the Bradys, the Michael Jordans, the LeBrons, people like that. Yeah, yeah, they show up. Abraham was a player, man. He was a franchise player, and he was a multi-billionaire. If he lived today, he would have that kind of money. Huge leader. It was almost like a Fortune 500 company traveling when he would move around. Abraham was a guy that had a miraculous thing happen to him. God established a covenant with him, and God said, Abraham, I'm going to bless you, and through you, I am going to build a nation, and ultimately, the Savior of the world will come from generation after generation of what you're about and who your family is. Pretty amazing thing. And so Abraham not only was a great guy, he also had some struggles. And I love the fact that the Bible does not airbrush over its figures. That's something that I can deal with. I mean, you know, I can identify with these people aren't perfect. And the Bible just talks about their imperfections. Can everybody? Yeah, okay. Because we're all sinners. I am too. You are as well. So Abraham was a guy of faith. Abraham really understood faith. God tests us, and he so often tests our faith. Now, when I tell you this story about Abraham, I want you to put these elements in your frontal lobe, okay? Because I'm going to come back, and they'll make sense in a second. But I'm going to put a big warning label on this first story. It'll freak some of you out. It can be hazardous to your spiritual health. Well, here's what happened in Genesis chapter 22, verse 1. Abraham's just living the life, you know, and it says in verse 1, sometime later, God tested Abraham's faith. Abraham, God said, and he replied, here I am. Now check out what God told him to do. This is totally contradictory, totally random. Take your son, your only son. Let me stop. God's talking about Isaac. Abraham was 100 years old. His wife Sarah was 90 years old. They had a baby. And you could say that Isaac was Abraham's only begotten son. Wait a minute, does that sound like John 3:16? Just hold on. Now, to show you how wild Abraham was, he had another wife, and she was his servant that his wife gave to him. They had another baby back in the day, Ishmael. When I said Hagar, that was her name, you probably think about Sammy Hagar. Wah, wah. No, not the great Sammy Hagar. I'm talking about Hagar, one of Abraham's wives. But again, it was a crazy situation back in the Old Testament. God never blessed polygamy. We know that. Marriage is one man, one woman. But that's what was happening in this situation. So take your son, your only son. Yes, Isaac, whom you love so much. Now, Isaac is the vehicle for this whole genealogy, generational thing. And then God says, go to the land of Moriah. It's kind of random. Go and sacrifice as a burnt offering on one of the mountains, which I will show you. Whoa. You mean God is asking? God is commanding? God is telling the goat, Abraham, to take the life of his son, the promised one? Wait a minute now. That doesn't make sense. I mean, God said, thou shalt murder, the 10 commandments. And now he's telling Abraham to murder his son. That doesn't make sense. That's really weird. And you're going to find out that God is not being contradictory. He's not being capricious or cruel. He is pointing us to something in the future. And God's never going to ask any of us to sacrifice our kids. This is a one and done thing. This is a biblical anomaly. But Abraham trusted God. He had faith in God. In a nanosecond, look at verse 3 of Genesis chapter 22. Boom, he was obeying God. He just knew that God was going to take care of the whole situation. So, verse 3, the next morning, Abraham got up early. Now, guys, you know why he got up early. How in the heck could he explain this to his wife, Sarah? He wanted to get out of there, man. Saddled up the donkey, got the altar ready, got his big hunting knife ready, chopped the wood, put it on the donkey, took a couple of his lieutenants with him, his employees, and off they went to Mount Moriah. Mount Moriah. A three-day journey, 50 miles to Mount Moriah. Okay. On the third day of their journey, it's a long time, Abraham looked up and saw the place in the distance, verse 4. And he told his guys, hey, you stay here with the donkey. Isaac and I are going to go up to Mount Moriah for the sacrifice. But let me read specifically what went down. Stay here with the donkey, verse 5. This is important. Abraham told the servants, the boy and I will travel a little farther. Do you ever get further and farther mixed up? Anyway, we will worship there. I mean, wait a minute. You're worshiping and then you're killing. We'll worship there and then we will come right back. So you see the faith of Abraham. Oh yeah, we will worship. Doesn't make sense again. And we're going to go to Mount Moriah. I'm going to sacrifice my son and we will come back. So God gave him some sort of a foreshadowing, some sort of a providence that everything was going to play out. But he obeyed God and he said, you know, we're going to worship and then we will return. So they made their way up Mount Moriah. Here's Isaac. Man, the guy was ripped. He was probably 18 years old. Orange Theory, CrossFitter, you know, had all this wood. And there's old Abraham, you know, with a big old knife and the stuff to make the altar. They're walking side by side. And don't you know, it was ripping Abraham's heart out because he knew what he was supposed to do. Well, Isaac put two and two together. He connected the dots. He goes, Dad, where's the sacrifice? I mean, he's seen this deal and drill over and over. I mean, where's the animal? Well, Abraham's response was classic. Look at verse 8. Here's his answer. God will provide. Wow, that's a great answer, Abraham. I'm sure Isaac was like, Dad, that's all you've got? God will provide a sheep for the burnt offering, my son. God will provide. God will provide.
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9: If your marriage is like hanging from a thread, and you trust in God's ways as far as marriage, I'm telling you something, God will provide. If you're dealing with addiction and substance, and you're like, where do I turn? God will provide. If you're wondering, what do I do with my life? You know, why am I here? God will provide. God will provide. In this story, and we're going to see what happens in this sacrifice, God didn't want Isaac. No. He wanted Abraham. Yes. And the point that we can learn is, we have to take what we love in this world and put it on the altar. What is it for you? Popularity. Maybe it's finances. Maybe it's that feeling. Maybe it's your intellect. God's going to test you. And God tests us for the best. So they got to Mount Moriah on the top. And Isaac pretty much laid down on top of the altar. He allowed his father to do this. And after building the altar and getting it ready and putting Isaac on it, he took his knife out of the sheath, Abraham did, and raised it over his head. And right as he was getting ready for the downstroke, an angel who was speaking on God's behalf said, "Stop! Stop!" And then the Bible says, Abraham looked, and in a thorn bush, there was a sheep, a lamb caught. He took his son, are you ready for this image here? Off of the altar, took the sacrifice, the lamb, put it on the altar, sacrificed the lamb in his son's place. Then they walked down the mountain happily together. Do you know what Abraham named this mountain? God will provide. It's pronounced Jehovah Jireh. God will provide. Isn't that a cool story? I think so. That's story one. Now, story two is really quick. It's a story about a father and a child. I'm talking about our Heavenly Father and Jesus, because Jesus was born. He had a miraculous birth like Isaac, but even more miraculous. But he was born in a manger and lived this perfect life. When he was 30 years old, he was getting ready to be baptized in the Jordan River. And I've had the opportunity to baptize people on trips we've taken to Israel right there in the Jordan River. And right before he was baptized, John the Baptist looked at Jesus and said, "Oh, whoa, hey, there's the Lamb of God." See the foreshadowing? "That takes away the sins of the world." In John chapter 1, verse 29, that's what was said. Jesus taught the masses. Jesus healed the sick, made the blind see. Then he was arrested for a crime he didn't commit. He was nailed to a cross. Then he was buried for 3 days and then burst forth with resurrection power. Now, I'm sure when Jesus was arrested, the last thing his followers thought was, "God will provide." I doubt they thought that. I doubt seriously when he was hanging on the cross suspended between heaven and earth that, you know, his disciples were saying, whoa, yeah, God will provide. I mean, they thought it was done. When they put him in a tomb, and on the third day, when the people came to visit the tomb expecting his body to be there, and an angel was there, and the angel said, in essence, God will provide. That's the gospel. God will provide. Everything in the Bible points to Jesus. Recently, Lisa and I bought some investment property, and we were at a title company closing, you know, signing all those documents. And I've seen the little stickers, you know, that lawyers and accountants will put on contracts pointing where to sign. They're kind of small. Well, for some reason, in this title company, they had massive green arrows. I mean, it was like almost as big as a contract. Well, not that big, but they were big. So I looked at those things. I'm like, wow, okay. We signed and signed and signed and signed and signed. And then the lady that ran the place, she was so nice. I watched her take those arrows off. And for some reason, I have major ADD, I watched her stack these arrows up in a neat little stack. I thought, wow. Then I thought, that's what the Bible is. The Bible's a bunch of green arrows pointing, pointing, pointing, pointing, pointing. Jesus, there's Jesus, and there's Jesus, and there's Jesus, and there's Jesus, and there's Jesus, and there's Jesus, and there's Jesus, and there's Jesus. One time, I was having lunch at a Mexican restaurant. I love Mexican food. Anybody? Man, if you like Mexican food, you are a great person. I can tell you right now. Oh, yeah. Anyway, I was talking to a guy about the Christian life because sometimes people ask me, you know, oh, man, what about the Bible, you know? How can you trust the Bible? Or what do you think about the world situation, Ed, you know? And he was asking me about Jesus and things of God, so we started getting into a pretty in-depth conversation. So I explained to him about what it means to become a Christian. I said, religion, I'm talking about Islam and Buddhism and Judaism, etc. Religion is spelled D-O. It's a man-made system of do's and don'ts. You've heard me say it before. I said, Christianity is D-O-N-E, done. The work has been done. Because when Jesus breathed his last breath, right before it, he goes, it is finished. The work has been done. Then he rose again because death couldn't hold him down because he was the righteous, sinless Savior. And I explained that to him. And then I thought, you know what? This guy deals with a lot of contracts and stuff. So I drew up this little contract on a napkin. And I said, you can sign right here. I mean, it's just pretty much putting your faith in Christ. I mean, that's it. You're saved by grace through faith. And I was pointing, and he signed. And I said, once you sign, this cosmic transaction takes place. Your sin for the Savior of the world, your guilt for the Son of God. Arrows pointing. But it takes faith, right? Abraham had faith. Sometimes people say this to me, Ed, I just don't have enough faith to become a Christian. I go, yes, you do. You might not be directing it in the right place. You have faith. We have faith in elevators, faith in airplanes, faith in chairs. But faith is a dualistic thing. It's an intellectual assent. Okay, you believe something to be true, but then it's trust. You trust it. You rely on it. It's like a chair. I can look at a chair and go, intellectually, I believe it's a chair. I believe it'll hold up my 207-pound body of ripped steel. I believe it'll do it. But I don't really have total faith, right, until I rest my body on the chair. The same is true in Jesus. You can believe. Oh, yeah, I believe. I accept that intellectually. Yeah, the Bible's a good book, and it's the Word of God. But you have to receive it and trust it. But go back to the opening story once again. Do you see the parallels? They both, Isaac and Jesus, had the unique birth. Isaac and Abraham took the three-day journey. Jesus, the three-day journey. Isaac carried the wood up Mount Moriah. Jesus carried the wooden cross you won't believe this, up the same mountain. Christ was crucified on Mount Moriah. Somebody slap somebody appropriately. That's incredible. I had to say appropriately. I have to be politically correct. That was funny. Also, too, think about the thorns. Jesus wore a crown of thorns. The lamb was caught in the thorns. The lamb was a sacrifice. Jesus was a sacrifice. So everything is pointing to the person of Christ. God will provide.
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5: With SRN News, I'm Jason Walker. A rough day for the United States Air Force Monday. A massive bomber has gone down.
6: A B-52 bomber crashed shortly after takeoff at Edwards Air Force Base Monday in Southern California's Mojave Desert. Military officials said a huge plume of smoke was coming from the scene. The military aircraft, a Boeing B-52 Stratofortress, is a long-range bomber that usually carries a crew of five.
5: Jennifer King reporting there were eight people on board, including three civilians. There were no survivors. Some of the skydivers who were killed when their plane crashed in Missouri Sunday morning were experienced jumpers. One of them was a lady named Jen Sharp. She's the technology director of U.S. Parachute Association. Officials say Sharp's had made nearly 7,000 jumps in her life. This is SRN News.
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7: Today will be breezy with occasional sunshine and the possibility of a thunderstorm in some areas during the afternoon. These thunderstorms may be accompanied by hail and strong winds. The high temperature will reach 76 degrees. I'm meteorologist Jason Caterina on Faith Talk 1500 and 101.5 FM, online at faithtalkdetroit.com.
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14: What if you're married to an unbeliever who wants to stay? Let him stay and grace his life and the life of your children with your blessing that comes from God. Well, what if he wants to go? Let him go because God has called you to peace. Who will witness to him? Don't worry about that. You have no idea that you're even the instrument. God knows, and God will do it in his way.
15: Welcome to Grace to You with John MacArthur here on Faith Talk Detroit. As society continues to reject Scripture and redefine what it means to be joined in marriage, the institution of marriage is at risk of losing all meaning in our culture. So how should you respond to those threats? And how can you have a marriage that will not only flourish, but also serve as a testimony of your faith in a loving and holy God? John MacArthur is answering those questions in his series titled Restoring Marriage. Today's lesson spells out how your marriage can honor God and help lead others to salvation. So now, if you're able, turn in your Bible to 1 Corinthians chapter 7 as John begins today's lesson.
14: Divine guidelines for marriage. Divine guidelines for marriage. 1 Corinthians 7, 8 to 16. And last time we looked at verses 1 to 7. And we saw in verses 1 to 7 general principle regarding marriage. And what Paul said by way of a brief summary is this. Marriage is normal. Marriage is for the majority. So there is the general principle. Marriage is normal. Singleness is the exception. It's a gift of God. If you have it, then it's something you ought to hold to and cherish as a special gift from God. Now he takes that principle in verses 8 to 16 and applies it to four groups. Four groups. First group is the single people. Second group is the people who are married, and both are Christians. Third group, those married to an unbeliever who wants to stay. Fourth group, those married to an unbeliever who wants out. I say then to the unmarried, and especially to widows, it is good for them if they abide even as I. It's good to be single. If you're a bachelor, that's good. If you're a maiden who's never been married, that's good. If you're a widow or a widower, that's good. There's nothing wrong with that. And good means beneficial, excellent, and just good. Second group. And here comes practical advice to those who are married to a Christian. This includes most of us. We have Christian husbands, Christian wives. Now, what does he say to us? Verse 10 and 11. Unto the married I command, yet it isn't I, but the Lord, let not the wife depart from her husband. And here he's simply saying Jesus already had something to say about it. Matthew 5:32, Matthew 19:9, and Mark 10, 11, and 12. All three of those passages, our Lord Jesus Christ says, stay married. Do not divorce. Notice, it says at the end of verse 10, let not the wife depart. The word depart is a technical term for divorce. Don't divorce your partner. You say, well, why would two Christians want to divorce? Well, in Corinth, you see, they were saying, well, celibacy is the only way to go. Once you become a Christian, you got to drop all the physical part and you've got to devote yourself to Christ. We will now divorce and separate and give ourselves to Christ. He says, forget it. Don't do that. Don't divorce. There is no divorce tolerated among Christians. Now, let me add a footnote. Very important footnote. Paul here is not dealing with a case of adultery. That is foreign to his discussion. In cases of adultery, listen to me, divorce was allowed among Christians. So we've seen the single people and those married to a Christian, group three. Those married to an unbeliever who wants to stay, verses 12 to 14. Now what happens in this situation is, let's say you've got a lady and she says, you know, I've become a Christian and my husband is an out and out pagan. What do I do? Can I divorce him and marry a nice Christian man? That's a fair question. And then further, look at this. Look at back at chapter 6, verse 15. This is what Paul had been teaching them. Listen. Don't you know that your bodies are the members of what? Christ. Shall I then take the members of Christ and make them the members of a harlot? God forbid. What? Know you not that he who is joined to a harlot is what? One body. For two saith he shall be one flesh, but he that is joined to the Lord is one spirit. Now remember what we said about that? The Christian is one with Christ, right? The Christian is a member of the body of Christ. If a Christian joins himself to a harlot, he defiles Christ, right? Can you see how the Corinthians would say, well, look, if I'm a member of Christ, if I'm one with the Lord, and I join myself to my pagan husband, am I defiling Christ? You see? That reasoning is possible. Wouldn't this be a defiling thing? If I would continue in this marriage, here am I, a member of Christ, joining myself to a member of Satan, am I not being defiled? Man, I got to get out of this thing. And maybe some very conscientious people really felt that way. Maybe they really did. What about a mixed marriage? What about it? Well, and there are several things to think about in a mixed marriage. Number one, mixed marriages are forbidden when they can be prevented, right? Verse 39 at the end says, if you're going to marry, marry only in the Lord. So the idea of a Christian marrying a non-Christian is totally in disobedience to Scripture. But what happens if you're already married and one gets saved? What does he say? Do I have to throw him out? What about it? Well, look at verse 12. To the rest, that is, to those who are in mixed marriages, speak I, not the Lord. In other words, I'm not quoting Christ anymore. There is no previous instruction in the Gospels. Not that it isn't revelation. It is. To the rest, speak I, not quoting the Lord, if any brother has a wife that believes not, not a Christian, but she is pleased to dwell with him, let him not divorce her. If you have an unsaved wife and she wants to stay, let her stay. Let her stay. And the woman, verse 13, who has a husband that believes not, if he be pleased to dwell with her, let her not leave him. God doesn't want everybody getting saved and saying, well, goodbye, Charlie, that's it for us. Go out and find myself a nice Christian fella. No, no. You know, it was bad thing in the early years of Christianity that the Christians were accused of destroying family relationships. A lot of pagan husbands were really uptight about their wives getting saved. You know, for a woman to change religion without her husband was unthinkable, but it was happening. And one of the things I was reading, and one of the ancient historians, Tertullian, was commenting on it, one of the things that the pagan husbands made a big issue out of was the holy kiss. And maybe the early church got a little carried away with the holy kiss. And one husband said, I don't want my wife going out spending all night at nocturnal convocations and paschal solemnities, creeping into prisons to kiss martyrs. Well, so there were some things that were upsetting, and I'm sure some Christians who didn't behave wisely had some problems in their mixed marriages. It would be difficult not to sympathize with some pagan husbands and pagan wives whose partners were not behaving as they should. But he says, look, if you have a partner who doesn't believe but wants to stay, don't divorce. Let him stay. Let him stay. You say, but wait a minute. Won't I get defiled? Won't this union defile me? Well, let's find out. Look at verse 14. Very interesting. For the unbelieving husband is sanctified by the wife, and the unbelieving wife is sanctified by the husband. Now, wait a minute here. You know something, folks. Not only is the believer not contaminated, but what happens? The very opposite. You say, well, will I be defiled by the unbeliever? No, he'll be sanctified by you. Fantastic. Instead of a Christian being defiled or made unholy, the unbeliever is actually made holy. Sometimes I ask a person, I say, do you come from a Christian home? No. No, I'm the only Christian there. Do you know how many Christians it takes to make a Christian home? One Christian. I say, what do you mean? Everybody else in the house is sanctified by your presence. Did you know that? You say, John, what do you mean by sanctified? That's a very strong word. I know it's a strong word. Sanctified means set apart. Holy. You say, but what's it saying here? Well, it isn't saying that the guy is automatically converted. It's not saying if a husband doesn't believe, he's saved anyway, just because he's married to a Christian. No. No, it isn't saying that, and it isn't saying an unbelieving wife is saved automatically just because she's married to a Christian husband. Well, what does the word sanctified mean? Well, this is what we call matrimonial sanctification. And what do you mean by that? Well, that's just a term to distinguish it from spiritual and personal sanctification. You become set apart unto God and holy when you believe in Christ. But just having been in a home or living in a home where somebody is a Christian has a sanctifying influence. Paul doesn't mean that the unbeliever is automatically made a Christian by marriage, but what he does mean is that the marriage is benefited and that everybody in the house reaps the benefit. It's a blessed thing for an unbeliever to be married to a Christian. Let it stay that way. Christian, if your partner wants to stay, let him stay and sense the blessing of God. Who knows? But what that sanctifying matrimonial grace might lead to saving grace, right? Now, Paul goes a step further, kind of supporting his point. He gives a little argument in reverse here. He says, else were your children unclean, but now are they holy. He's saying, if you were defiled by an unbeliever, then your children would be products who were defiled, right? And apparently, that's what some of the Corinthians are saying. You know, man, my husband is not saved. We've got to stop all sex relations. You know, we might have a half-breed. That's right.

unclean, then his reasoning goes backwards. It's true also that your spouse is also sanctified. Don't worry about being in a pagan home from that standpoint. If you're the only Christian there, God says that's a Christian home. So if you're married to an unbeliever and they want to stay, let them stay. Let them stay. Because that's to their benefit. Fourth group. And this will pick up everybody that hasn't been covered. Those married to unbelievers who want to go. Some of you have that problem. You got an unbelieving partner and he can't stand your Christianity and he wants out. Verse 15. But if the unbelieving depart, fight him. Is that what it says? Don't let him go. Who will give him the gospel? Is that what it says? It says what? Let him go. You say, John, don't talk to me. Call up heaven, you know. It's right there. If the unbelieving depart, let him go. In other words, this is where the unbeliever initiates the divorce. Let him go. Don't fight the divorce. Don't go to court and fight the. Just let it go. If he wants out, let him go. The word depart refers again to divorce. It is a technical term for divorce. The unbeliever divorced the believer, and the believer is told, let him go. Don't fight it. You say, don't fight it, but what happens to me when he's gone? I'm stuck for life. There's no adultery, and I can't handle that. No, you're not stuck for life. Look at verse 15. If the unbelieving depart, let him depart. A brother or a sister is not under what? Bondage in such cases. Do you know what? You are what? Free. Free from what? From bondage. The bondage of what? The only bondage that marriage has reference to. The bond of marriage. You're free. Free to what? Free to remarry. That's what he's saying. You are free to remarry. You are no longer under bondage. And the word bondage is the word that's used in Romans 7:2. When it talks about marriage being bound by the law to a husband. Marriage is bondage in Paul's vocabulary. And here he's saying you are free from that marriage. You say, yes, but my, you certainly couldn't remarry. Why? Doesn't say that. When God wants to say you can't remarry, he says it. Verse 11, if she departs out of a Christian marriage, she must remain what? Unmarried. But here, if the unbeliever departs and he gets the divorce, a brother or a sister is not under bondage in such cases. So the marriage is ended. You see, desertion is like adultery in its effect. It disrupts the tie. Don't fight it. Let him go. Why? You say, why let him go? Because God has called us to peace. You know, one of the benefits of being a Christian is to have a peaceful life. The peace of God. The gracious life. And you know that there's nothing that God needs less than constant fighting, tension, frustration, and turmoil in a home. A fighting, angry, quarreling home is not God's objective. Nor, people, is marriage primarily a foundation for evangelism. Well, I'm going to hang on to that guy until he gets saved. You know, you'll just drive him right out. He wants to go, let him go. Let him leave rejecting Christianity, not hating you. But there's going to be one objection, because some conscientious Christian is going to say, now listen to me. If I do that, if I let him go, I lose the opportunity to see him saved. If I let him go, who's going to bring him to Christ? I lose the opportunity to bring him to Christ in salvation. So Paul deals with that in verse 16. He says this, for what do you know, O wife, whether you're going to save him? Or how do you know, old man, whether you're going to save your wife? Don't go on that premise, because you don't know that. He's not saying here, keep them so you can save them. He's saying, let them go because you have no guarantee you will. And in the meantime, you will destroy the peace that God intends to give. Let them go. Who saves people? Who does? God. And one thing that God has never really needed is quarrelsome, tension-filled, angry, hostile homes in which to save people. He doesn't really need that. He can do it without it. Let him go. Marriage is not primarily an instrument of evangelism. And to cling to a marriage which the unsaved is determined to end will only lead to terrible tension. It is God who saves. Paul answers the question, doesn't he? What if you're single? Is that good?
Good. Be safe.

0: God's given you a gift, be single. Use it for His glory. But if you're burned, get married. Well, what if you're married to a Christian? What do? Stay married to him. Fulfill that marriage to the very limits, physically and in every way. Well, what if you're married to an unbeliever who wants to stay? Let him stay and grace his life and the life of your children with your blessing that comes from God. Well, what if he wants to go? Let him go because God has called you to peace. But who will witness to him? Don't worry about that. You have no idea that you're even the instrument. God knows, and God will do it in his way. And what is the upshot of all of this? I can only say it in closing like this. Whatever God has given you as your marital state, accept it as his will and maximize it for his glory. I can only think of one song when I was kind of wrapping my thoughts up. You know what it was? It was this. My life is yours, God. Here's my response. Have thine own way, Lord. Have thine own way. Thou art the potter. What? I am the clay. Mold me and make me after thy will. That's all. If you've chosen to make me single, that's good. If you've chosen that I should marry, that's good. If you've chosen that I should be married to an unbeliever who wants to stay, that's good. If you've chosen that I should marry and I'm married to an unbeliever who wants to go and he goes, that's good because I am free and maybe God has another for me. I don't know what God wants for you, but I know this, that his will is purposeful and will be fruitful as we abide in it. We're going to close in a minute with just prayer. But I want to say this. We assume when we teach the Word of God that the Spirit of God just sort of picks up the words and carries them to your heart and that he sort of does a planting work. We were out yesterday digging holes in the ground and sticking plants in. And I thought about the Holy Spirit, how he just takes the word and plants it. And I know that he's done that in your life today. And maybe in response to what he's doing, you're feeling some things inside. And you're saying, you know, I want to say, God, your will, your will, your will. If you need to pray, seek counsel about that. Maybe you just say, hey, I'm one of those unbelievers who needs to get on in. I've sensed some of the grace that kind of flows around Christians, and I'd like to be a part of it. Whatever the need of your life, if you're willing to say to the Lord, you have your way with me, whatever you want, we'd love to help you, pray with you, get you going the right direction. Let God have his way in your life today, that he might bear the fruit that he wants to bear through you to his glory. Thank you, Father, for with clarity and practical insight instructing us, and we do pray that we would be obedient to your will in all things, and we'll praise you in Jesus' name. Amen.
1: You're listening to Grace to You, the Bible teaching ministry of John MacArthur. Today's lesson is part of John's series titled Restoring Marriage. Well, friend, clearly the topic of this study has provoked plenty of controversy in recent years, and it still does. We asked John what Christians should keep in mind in defending what Scripture says about marriage. And here's what John said.
2: Well, let's be honest. Marriage is not under attack anymore in the culture. The war is over. It's not under attack. It's been conquered. Marriage has been conquered in our culture. Marriage is not an issue. In fact, there's probably more disdain from the younger generation in this culture for marriage than there's ever been in the history of our country. They don't even consider marriage unless there's some maybe lingering traditional reason for it. Most people cohabitate with little regard for marriage. And then you've got homosexual marriage and all the chaos that that brings. So, you know, from the culture standpoint, the war is over and the anti-marriage forces won the war. The danger is that because this war is over, that the church becomes accepting of that defeat. When the church has to rise up and exalt God and exalt his word, and that means to elevate marriage. The church, it seems to me, I don't know how long it's been that I haven't heard a sort of a mega church preacher say anything at all about marriage. In the first place, so many of their churches are filled with young people who aren't married, and other people who are divorced. Many of the young people that are in their churches are single, but they once were married, or they're living with somebody, or they were living with somebody. And there's this sense that we don't want to tamper with that because we're trying to win them over. We want to be, you know, this is more of this pragmatic approach to the church, which says we want you to like us, and so we don't want to offend you. And wow, if we start nailing immorality, sexual immorality, homosexuality, if we start elevating marriage and the sanctity and the beauty and the purity of marriage, we're going to drive the millennials and the young people away. But this is the opposite of what the church needs to do. It needs to rise up and proclaim God's design for marriage. The only hope for this culture is really families, godly families. They're the only hope for any kind of return to God, return to blessing for a nation. So that's why we're doing this series, Restoring Marriage.
1: 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Now for the entire Grace to You staff, I'm Phil Johnson with a question for you. Could you be a social revolutionary and not even realize it? Consider that in John MacArthur's lesson called Christians and Social Revolution. That comes your way tomorrow. Don't miss the next half hour of Unleashing God's Truth, one verse at a time, on Grace to You.

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0: You find yourself making well-intentioned promises to God and then failing to keep them? If so, you're not alone. Today on Truth for Life, Alistair Begg examines the Apostle Peter's bold but prideful and ignorant declaration of his allegiance to Jesus. Let's open our Bibles to chapter 13 of John's Gospel.
1: Well, the question that Peter had posed was, where is it that you're going? We paid attention to the fact that this was something that Christ had not chosen to make known to him, and yet still Peter wanted to have answers that would satisfy his own curiosity. The response that Jesus gives to him is such that we might anticipate that Peter would then say, okay, I get it now. But what we actually discover is that Peter follows up his first question with a second question. And Peter said to Jesus, Lord, why can I not follow you now? And it is very clear that Peter has no real understanding about a number of things. He has no real understanding of how near the end is for Jesus. Now, we don't say that in any spirit of judgment. How could he really know? None of the disciples could fully understand the proximity with which they were finding themselves before the departure of Jesus, and he had no clear understanding of that. Nor did he or the other disciples, I take it, have any kind of awareness of the dark and terrible forces that were at work that night in Jerusalem. They are also unaware of what Jesus has already explained to them. And Peter is actually showing how little he knows about himself. I think that's the thing that is most striking to me, because he is able to make these great protestations. I don't think we should judge him unduly. I think it is an expression of his confused devotion. He means exactly what he says. He just doesn't know what he himself is really like. I'm ready to die for you, he says to Jesus. And we read in the synoptics as well that after Jesus has explained to them that they will all fall away, it is in that context that Peter then goes on to say, even if they do not, I will. In other words, he separates himself even from the other 10 that are around him. Now, I just paused as I was studying it to write notes to myself, and I wrote down just a simple phrase: beware the mischief of self-ignorance. Beware the mischief of self-ignorance. I will lay down my life for you, he says. In other words, there is a sense in which Peter is actually saying that my future is to be built on the promises that I am making to you, when in actual fact, his future is grounded in the promises that Jesus has made to him. You will all fall away, but I have prayed for you. And after you are restored, then you strengthen the brethren. The life of faith can't be built on the promises that we make to Christ. That actually leads to disaster, because we can't keep our own promises. We're not even sure how to promise in the way that we should. Wisdom is found in the opposite direction, casting myself on the promises that Jesus has made to us. That's the way to victory. The other way is the road to disaster. Now, Jesus responds once again to the question that Peter has raised. Lord, why can I not follow you now? I will lay down my life for you. And it's interesting, isn't it, that Jesus responds virtually using what Peter has said word for word. I will lay down my life for you. Jesus answered, you will lay down your life for me? In other words, it's actually quite common in conversation, sometimes between a mother and a son or somebody, they give you back the very thing you've said. They turn it around the other way to point out the incongruity of what has been said. And that's what Jesus is saying. After all, Peter and the others have been in his company in all of the material that we've been working through. They know, but has he forgotten that Jesus said, "I am the good shepherd"? The good shepherd lays down his life for the sheep. It's me who lays down my life for you. Now you, especially right now, laying down your life for me. I think actually there is something in that I haven't really thought about till now, and that is that people like to do things for God. Like to do things. I'd like to do some things for Jesus. And the people who like to do things for Jesus may not be happy for Jesus to do something for them. In fact, what I want to do for God and for Jesus and for religion and for everything else may actually be a smokescreen for the fact that I have never come to the point where I've said, "Jesus, I'm entirely dependent on you, on your promises, and everything that you do for me. You're going to lay down your life for me?" It's as though Peter is hearing Jesus say, "Listen, Peter, I know you. I know you better than you know yourself, and I know that your intentions are good, but your self-awareness is really poor." And then he says, "Truly, truly, I'm telling you, listen to me. The rooster will not crow till you have denied me three times." So, where are you going? Why can't I go? When is this going to happen? That's all I had for my notes. Where, why, when? And the time is established here. Jesus, you see, knows what awaits him. And he loves these disciples. We saw that earlier in the chapter. Having loved them, he loved them to the end. He knows exactly what is about to unfold. Mark records the fact that even after Peter had been told of what was going to take place, still he was prepared to say, "Well, I must stand out in this group." 3 decades later, he actually would do this, as we come to chapter 21. But for now, but they all said the same thing. That's what it says in the text. "If I must die with you, I will not deny you." And Mark says, and they all said the same thing. There's a lot of nodding going on. Yeah. Oh, yeah. Mm-hmm. We feel that way, too. Mm-hmm. You feel that way, Mark? Mm-hmm. Yeah, I feel that way. Mm-hmm. Yeah. So he's not isolated from the reality. And Mark tells us that when in the garden scene Jesus is removed, after Judas Iscariot has greeted him with a kiss, Mark says, and they all left him and fled. They all left him and fled. Not one of them was left. Peter too. It actually says that Peter followed at a distance. At a distance. And I remember in my youth, way in my youth, it's barely memorable to me now, but I think I could find it, where I gave a talk to a bunch of young people on the phrase, Peter followed at a distance. And my talk was, that was his problem, you see. He was at a distance. You're not supposed to be at a distance. You're supposed to be close up. I think that was a little hard on him, because at least he followed. At least he followed. He might have been at a distance, but he was a lot closer than the other fellows. And he follows him right into the situation that takes you into the 18th chapter of John. And it is there in the 18th chapter that we have the unfolding drama of the denial itself. And it's very interesting the way it unfolds. Simon Peter followed Jesus, 15 of 18. Simon Peter followed Jesus, and so did another disciple. We take it that this is John. He is writing in the third person about himself. And he tells us that he knew the high priest. Why John knew the high priest, we don't know. But since that disciple was known to the high priest, he went he entered with Jesus into the courtyard of the high priest. But Peter's not in the courtyard of the high priest. So John, he speaks to the servant girl, and he says to the servant girl, my friend is out here, Peter, and I'd like to get him in if that's okay with you. And you think about the providence of God that leads to this, because if he had just left him out there, we wouldn't have this incident. But it's because he wanted to include Peter and bring him in. And the servant girl then, of course, broaches the question, you're also not one of this man's disciples, are you? So the guy who was brave enough to take out a sword and chop off somebody's ear folds like a broken deck chair as a result of a question asked by a servant girl directly concerning his allegiance to Jesus. Jesus, even if I have to die with you, I won't deny you. No, I don't know him. I don't know him. In short order, what has happened here? He has broken a promise, he's told a lie, and he's dragged down by the gravity of the momentum of sin. Lying is terrible. Because if you become a liar, you can do just about anything you want. All you have to do is lie about it. And it is remarkable that this bold servant of Jesus finds himself capitulating in this way, especially after he has made these declarations. And again, you need to do your own homework for this, but in Luke 22, the way in which Luke records this incident is so straightforwardly helpful. And this is what it says. Luke 22 and verse 60. Now the question has come again. Peter says, man, I don't know what you're talking about. Now listen to this. And immediately, while he was still speaking, the rooster crowed. And the Lord turned, looked at Peter. Peter remembered, and he went out and wept bitterly. The rooster crowed. The Lord looked, Peter remembered, and he went out and wept bitterly. Now let's not miss the fact that what we have here in the record of Holy Scripture, what we have here publicized for time immemorial, is the actions of arguably the leader of the discipleship band. And if you're thinking, which I'm taking it that you are, you must realize that this speaks to the truthfulness of the Gospels. The people, when we come to the Easter time, always emerge to explain that this wasn't the historical Jesus. This is something that was manufactured later on, 200 years later. They wanted to clean it up and so on. It doesn't make any sense at all. If it was an invention, why do you take your key guy and introduce him to the world as a complete and utter failure? The publicized record of the leader of the disciple band, who would invent this? If this can happen to Peter, what of us? Let anyone who thinks he stands, says Paul when he writes to the Corinthians, let anyone who thinks they stand take heed lest you fall. None of us know when we face that great combination of desire and temptation and opportunity. And that, when that happens, we find ourselves up against a reality that only the grace of God can keep us from. And so, when we read the story of Peter, as I've been challenged by it all week, and now we're challenged together by it, let's beware of the posture of the attitude which says, I could never do that. I can't believe she did that. Well, I haven't done that. Because the fact is that the seeds of every sin are latent in our hearts. The seeds of every sin are latent in our hearts, and they may spring to life. They may spring to life in a dramatic moment. It may be by a fireside. It may be in a courtyard. It may be in some other context altogether, when all of a sudden it all descends upon us as it descended upon him in a moment of carelessness, especially if it's accompanied by a cold heart. We've neglected worship. We've neglected our scriptures. We've neglected the fellowship of God's people. We've begun to tolerate ourselves, and we've begun to play in our own minds with all kinds of ideas. And we thought that it's okay, it's just us, and doesn't involve anybody else at all. And all of a sudden, coldness of heart, moral carelessness, and a spirit of self-reliance. When those things combine, we have no adequate conception of how far we might fall. That's why Jesus had told his disciples when he was in the garden, "Watch and pray so that you enter not into temptation." They didn't watch, and they fell asleep. I need to be alert, first of all, to run quickly to Christ, to the comfort of his love. Our good friend Sinclair Ferguson reminds us helpfully, "My security as a Christian does not reside in the strength of my faith, but in the indestructibility of my Savior." So alert to our own potential collapses, and then quick to run to the aid of those who have collapsed in the courtyard. In the readings this morning, part of them in Ephesians, Paul says towards the end of that fourth chapter, he says, "I want you to forgive one another as God in Christ has forgiven you. Be tender-hearted to one another, forgiving one another as God in Christ has forgiven you." Judas and Peter are famous on account of their failures. Judas, despite initial appearances, collapses, goes out into the night, kills himself. Peter collapses, goes into the night and weeps, but he's restored. It's a reminder of the difference between apostasy and backsliding. Anyone who, professing faith, professing to be a follower of Jesus, who subsequently returns wholeheartedly to sin, who renounces their former Christian allegiance, who displays no remorse in doing so, and who continues in that apostasy to the end of their lives, must surely, despite initial appearances, never have been truly born of God. A backslider, a Christian who stumbles and falls, may fall down a long way and for a long time. But the difference is that they know it. And even in that distance, geographically, emotionally, whatever it might be, in that distance, they still retain, if you like, in their minds, the notion of the far city, the notion of my Father's home. They know in their hearts, they say, "I can arise, I will arise, and I'll go to my Father, and I'll say to him, I have sinned against heaven and in your sight, and I'm actually no longer worthy to be called your son. Make me as one of your hired servants." And so they retain an awareness of what they've left behind, and a lingering desire to return to what they had. And they come back. Oh, yes, they do. And that is, of course, what takes us finally to the scene that would be etched just wonderfully in the psyche of Peter at the end of the day. And you must do this for your homework. You can read it before the week falls to its end. But the appearance of Jesus, now we've bypassed Good Friday, we've bypassed the resurrection, and now we've got the appearances of Jesus. We'll backtrack in time. But in that context there, Peter has three opportunities to affirm his allegiance. Remember, do you love me more than these? I do love you. Do you love me? Yeah, Lord, I know, you know I love you. Said to him a third time, Simon, son of John. He uses his old name, Simon. You are Simon, but you'll be Peter. He was shaky. Simon, son of John, do you love me? And Peter was grieved because he said to him the third time, do you love me? And he said to him, Lord, you know everything. You know that I love you. And that actually will bring us to our final truly, truly. And we're not ready for that yet. But I went to find where the verse is, and I found it. It's the 50th verse of the 30th Psalm. Because I said, as I thought about Peter, I said, he would know the Psalms, he'd know this verse. Weeping may tarry for the night, but joy comes in the morning. And he went out, and he wept bitterly, but it wasn't the end. It wasn't the end. And it needn't be the end. If you're here tonight and you are backslidden, nobody knows, but you know. Do not continue down that road. Stop. Turn your eyes to Christ again. Seek Him with all of your heart. And be ready for Him. Not to make your breakfast for you, but to provide you with everything that you need. To see your tears washed away. And to see the discovery of a deep-seated joy that comes in knowing that He knows that you love Him.
0: 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Are they listening? Well, Alistair is here with us, and you spoke recently, Alistair, at Liberty University back in March. At Liberty, it's an arena full of students you're speaking to, right?
1: There is nowhere else that I've been that compares to that moment, that hour. I was struck by not just the quality and enthusiasm of the young people in the morning hour, which is a sort of statutory event, but in the evening, when the Wednesday night event that I had the privilege of speaking at as well. There were probably 10,000 there in the morning, but there was 5,000 there easily, maybe 6 in the evening, who voluntarily show up for somebody teaching them the Bible so that the Word of Christ can dwell in them richly and they can sing psalms and hymns and spiritual songs. I'm glad of the opportunity to go, and it was a privilege to be there.
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9: With SRN News, I'm Jason Walker. A rough day for the United States Air Force Monday. A massive bomber has gone down.
10: A B-52 bomber crashed shortly after takeoff at Edwards Air Force Base Monday in Southern California's Mojave Desert. Military officials said a huge plume of smoke was coming from the scene. The military aircraft, a Boeing B-52 Stratofortress, is a long-range bomber that usually carries a crew of five.
9: Jennifer King reporting there were eight people on board, including three civilians. There were no survivors. Some of the skydivers who were killed when their plane crashed in Missouri Sunday morning were experienced jumpers. One of them was a lady named Jen Sharp. She's a technology director of U.S. Parachute Association. Officials say Sharp's had made nearly 7,000 jumps in her life. This is SRN News.
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11: Today will be breezy with occasional sunshine and the possibility of a thunderstorm in some areas during the afternoon. These thunderstorms may be accompanied by hail and strong winds. The high temperature will reach 76 degrees. I'm meteorologist Jason Caterina on Faith Talk 1500 and 101.5 FM, online at faithtalkdetroit.com.
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21: When tempted, no one should say, God tempting me. For God cannot be tempted by evil, nor does he tempt anyone. But each one is tempted when he is dragged away by his own evil desire and enticed. And after the desire is conceived, it gives birth to sin. And sin, when it's fully grown, gives birth to death. Beloved, temptation does not come from God. It comes from the enemy of your soul.
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21: I don't have to tell you that every one of you, every believer in the Lord Jesus Christ, face crucial decisions every single day. Many decisions. Why? Because every day the enemy of your soul has pointed at you an unseen weapon, pointed at your heart and pointed at your mind. Every day he is tempting believers to quit and drop out of the marathon of faith. Every one of us knows that temptation. What is that temptation? Listen very carefully. The greatest temptation of all is whether we acknowledge our sin and confess it or deny it and rationalize it. I'd always love to tell the story where the kid was always eating cookies before dinner time, and his mother kept telling him not to do it, but he kept eating. I said, so, Mom, the devil made me do it. So she said, okay, here's the deal. Next time the devil tempts you to eat cookies before dinner, just say what the Bible said. Get behind me, Satan. So sure enough, a few days later, she goes to the neighborhood and visiting and comes back at, before dinner time, and cookie jar was empty. She said, Bobby, did not tell you that when the devil tempts you, say, get behind me, Satan? He said, Mom, I did. And as soon as he got behind me, he pushed me straight into the cookie jar. I know we can laugh at this, but I'm going to tell you right now that we as adults do the same thing. Every time we eat the forbidden fruit, what do we say? It's my parents' fault, and it's my wife's fault, it's my husband's fault, it's my boss's fault, somebody's fault. The list goes on. And it all began in the Garden of Eden, when God confronted Adam about his sin. What did he say? Sorry, Lord, I abdicated my spiritual responsibility, my headship of the home. I am so sorry, Father, I fell in this trap and I'm... Did he do that? The courageous man blamed his wife. My wife made me do it. And when God confronts the evil, she say, the devil made me do it. And ever since that time, this false response to sin and shame and guilt has been repeated in every heart. In every heart. I just couldn't help it. She drove me to it. I was lonely and I needed someone. I needed money and I just had to do this. Anyone in my situation would have done the same thing. And my goodness, never stops. But did you know that actually God is the one who gets the lion's share of blame? God, allow me to be in this situation. God did not stop me. He could have stopped me, but he didn't. God created me with these lustful desires in my heart. God allowed me to be tempted. It's God's fault, really. It's God's fault for giving me free will. That's basically the vast majority in our culture. The other extreme is people who beat themselves to death with guilt. Some are real guilt, but most times it's false guilt. Let me give you an example. Parents who have raised up their children in a Christian home, to the best of their ability, they imparted to them biblical principles to live by. They try to model their lives to their children. But one of them goes into a rebellion stage. He rebels against God. He rebels against his parents' teaching. He rebels against all the things that he or she knows to be the truth. What happened in some of these extreme circumstances? Parents beat themselves up. Maybe I should have done this. Maybe I shouldn't have done that. Maybe I should have said this. Maybe I should. And constantly beating themselves up, and on and on and on. Now, whether the guilt feelings you suffer deserved or not, and whether these guilt feelings you suffer authentic or not, listen to me, this is a spiritual sickness and needs to be dealt with spiritually. God wants to deliver you from shame and fear of guilt and sin. That's what he came from heaven for. The scripture is very clear. We should not live a life that is mired with guilt, real or false. Jesus Christ came from heaven, died on a cross, shed his blood, rose again on the third day, so that he may deliver us, not just from sin, but guilt. Now, book of James, verses 13, 14, and 15. When tempted, no one should say, God tempting me. For God cannot be tempted by evil, nor does he tempt anyone. But each one is tempted when he is dragged away by his own evil desire and enticed. And after the desire is conceived, it gives birth to sin. And sin, when it's fully grown, gives birth to death. Beloved, temptation does not come from God. Can you say that with me? Temptation does not come from God. It comes from the enemy of your soul. Satan tempts us by appealing to our desires. And when our desires become uncontrollable, it becomes like a river in a rage. Now, the river is beautiful. It's magnificent between its banks as it flows with beautiful fresh water. But when it goes into a rage, it goes out of control. It sweeps everything in its path. And the very blessing in the river of the river becomes a curse. Sex is a gift from God, and it is to be used within those banks of the river of marriage between one husband and one wife. But sexual perversion is like that raging river. It destroys everything in its path. And the way Satan attacks us or tempts us is a double-barrel shotgun. One barrel is aimed at our mind, and the other one is aimed at our eye. And he's constantly going back and forth, the mind, the eye, the mind, the eye. In fact, that's exactly what he did with Eve. First he came to the mind, and he said to her, "Oh, what a beautiful garden you've got. Ah, I wish I could live in a garden like this. Oh, girl, you got it made." What is he doing? He's numbing the mind. He is anesthetizing the mind. And as soon as they get the mind anesthetized, what happens? He goes to the eye. Oh, just look at that beautiful tree in the middle of the garden. Not the thousands of other trees, but just that one in the middle of the garden. I bet the fruit is luscious. Oh, girl, let me tell you, the fruit is to die for. Pardon the pun, because she did die spiritually. And went back and forth, the mind, the eye, the mind, the eye. Eve says, no, you don't understand. That tree is forbidden. Oh, really? Forbidden? Oh, I suppose God just doesn't want you to have fun. He doesn't want you to take control of things. Oh, what a selfish God he must be, forbidding you from something that's so good, so delicious. Too bad. He wants to keep all the good things to himself. What is Satan doing? He's bringing doubt to her mind about the goodness of God and the mercy of God and the fact that God has our best interest at heart. Here's something you must never forget. Satan could never force you to do anything. He cannot force you to do anything you don't want to do. Oh, he lures you. He tempts you. He worms his way into your thoughts. But he can never force you to do what you don't want to do. Amen. Listen, Eve made a choice. You and I make choices. To be sure, we like to pretend that we really are victims of our circumstances. We're victims of our bringing. We're victims of our schools. We're victims of our society. We're victims, and we don't have a choice. Really? And that's why, in adult language, we basically go back and saying, "Hey, the devil made me do it." But resisting and fleeing temptation is the second evidence that you have saving faith and daily faith. If you claim to have faith, you contradict the very claim by always, underline the word always, or habitually falling in that temptation. And the reason I said always and habitually for a reason, because every one of us at some point, somewhere, sometime, we're going to fumble. And we do fumble. But I'm talking about the one who says, "I just have no

You pray this prayer every time you are tempted to use substance in order to numb your senses, and you will experience the power of God strengthening you to overcome. That's the second evidence of faith. Let me give you three principal ways in which Satan tempts us. He tempts us spiritually, he tempts us mentally, and he tempts us physically. How does he tempt us spiritually? By bringing doubt in our minds, constant doubt. Does God exist? And if he exists, does he really care about your little problem? He's so busy running the world. And is the Bible really relevant for today? I mean, look at all these things that we don't practice that's in the Bible. Can the Bible really be trusted as God breathed? Is it really God's self-revelation? Are you really saved and your sins are forgiven? And on and on and on. But he doesn't stop there. He goes into tempting us mentally. After he works us over spiritually, he goes into our mind and into our eye, just like he did with Eve. Listen, I'm going to interrupt myself here because it's important. That you win or lose the battle for your mind the moment you wake up in the morning. The very first few minutes of the day can decide whether you're winning or losing the battle for the day. It's like computer, you know, garbage in, garbage out. If you continuously feed your mind with false information, you're going to experience false results. If you continuously fill your mind with sinful images, your actions will be defiled. The battle for your mind begins at the first moment you wake up. You see, how you start your day will make all the difference in the world, whether you lose or gain that battle for the mind. The moment your feet hit the ground from your bed, go knee first. He said, what does that mean? Now fall on my knee. Well, before you do anything, the first hour of the day spent with God in prayer and reading of His Word, you will be amazed at the transformation after several weeks of doing this. You'll be amazed at the change that begin to take part in your life. He tempts us spiritually, he tempts us mentally, but he also tempts us physically. How? Let me count the ways. You face frustrating situation, and before you know it, you flew off the handle. This happened just the other day. I was singing praises to God, and somebody cut in front of me. I'm confessing to you. I know you know what I'm talking about. You got a cantankerous boss or a cantankerous coworker said something to you that angered you and start swearing and cursing and you fall into sin. You might begin as a social drinker and then all of a sudden you see yourself fully addicted. You see an opportunity to cheat and you take it to the next level. But the most common physical temptation is when he lures us by somebody else other than your husband or your wife. How quickly we set aside our faith conviction. Listen to me. The Bible does not change because some pastor said it's changed. I'm telling you, the Bible makes it clear that adultery or fornication or homosexuality or any expression of sex outside of a marriage between a husband and wife is a sin and grievous unto the Lord. Hear me right. The thing is, Satan never gives up, constantly trying. I'm sure some of you are probably asking, I said, Michael, well, what's the difference between trials and temptation or temptations and testing? You talked about trials and testing last time. What's the difference? I'm glad you asked because I am anxious to tell you. If you have a pen, write it down. There's a world of difference between testing and temptation. Here we go. We enjoy temptation, but we detest testing. Temptation involves pleasure. Testing involves unpleasantness. Temptation is easy. Testing is hard. Testing says, sacrifice your desires. But temptation says, satisfy your desires.

0: James puts his finger on the difference between testing and temptation. Of course, in verse 13, he says, when we're tempted, no one should say, God tempted me. So what's the answer? Confession. Do you know when you confess sin, when you really own up to your sin, you're basically agreeing with God. God knows you did it. You know you did it. You might as well agree with God, because when you do agree with God, He gives you victory over it, and He forgives it. But rationalizing sin or passing blame will never give you victory. And that is why John said, if we say we have no sin, we deceive ourselves and the truth is not in us. But if we what?
1: Yes.
0: He will forgive us. Shifting the blame is an evidence that you don't have a living faith. What makes us vulnerable to temptation? Verses 16 and 17. After he says, God doesn't tempt us, he goes on to say, don't be deceived. This is important. Underline it. Don't be deceived. For every good and perfect gift is from where? Above. Do you know what the greatest gift? Next to our salvation, the greatest gift that comes from above? The Holy Spirit. God's own breath. God's own Spirit to come and to dwell in us, to empower us. And therefore, when you find yourself trapped in the grips of sin and pleasures and evil desires, it's because you don't value the gift of the Holy Spirit. Oh, you know about it. You read in the Scripture, but you don't daily, moment by moment, allow the power of the Holy Spirit to fill you to overflowing. And it's not because you leak that you need the Holy Spirit more and more. But the Holy Spirit is a wind. And as the wind pulls the sail and pulls the boat, you need that Holy Spirit to direct you and to lead you and to take you to the right direction. When you don't daily yield to the control of the surpassing strength of the Holy Spirit, you'll fumble. You'll fumble. Far from tempting us, God gives us the greatest gift, His own breath, His own Spirit. Why? So that we may overcome temptation every time. So that we may be able to have victory every time. So that we may be able to flee temptation. Here's something very important I want to tell you. Because I know there's some Christians who think, yeah, Michael, I agree with you. Great, great. And they think that the Christian life is lived gritting your teeth. I don't want to be tempted. I don't want to be tempted. I want to be tempted. And they're living uptight life. I remember back when I learned to drive, gear shift, and especially when you're up a hill and you don't know where you put, you know, the brakes or the, and the car will go down and you accelerate. And some people actually think that's how you live the Christian life. No, no, no, no, my beloved friend. That's not how it works. In fact, that is why James tells us don't be deceived. D.L. Moody probably said it best, and I can't improve on it. D.L. Moody used to teach the classes of his students at Moody Bible Institute now, but one of his most important, memorable lessons is he would take an empty glass, and he would say to the students, how do I get rid of the air? Get a vacuum and suck the air out, and everybody comes up with an idea. Finally, take a pitcher of water, and he fills the glass. And he said, the way you do it is you crowd the air out. Beloved, listen to me. That's how you overcome. You fill to overflowing moment by moment, constant surrendering to the power of the Holy Spirit, and temptation gets crowded out. You'll have joy. You have peace. You're relaxed, not in your own strength, but the strength of the one who's upholding you with his right hand. You see, you will experience the joy of victory every time. Your temptation comes, you're filled with the Holy Spirit. I don't need this. I'm made for a higher calling. I'm made for the glory of God. And immediately, you're able to overcome temptation.
2: 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Now, as we close out this episode, I'd like to share a quick story from our team in North Africa. 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She writes, "My husband was recently saved after hearing Leading the Way and speaking with your staff. He then began attending a class at a church and was even baptized. He is growing in his new faith. I wish he had found Christ earlier because he is a much better person, and our home finally has peace." Friends, the team in North Africa also shared that his wife, the one who's writing this, is not yet a believer. And yet she and her home have experienced the impact of the gospel, and she realizes that. Just another example of how Leading the Way with Dr. Michael Youssef is sharing the transformational power of the gospel right there in your neighborhood and in neighborhoods just like yours all around the world. We're seeing how God's love is impacting lives and families and communities. So won't you partner with Dr. Youssef today? Here's the number, 800-337-5323 or ltw.org.
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8: It took me 4.5 years to get out of debt. It took time. It wasn't just going to happen instantly, and it may take time for couples to get into a better place financially. Be patient. Put honoring the Lord first, put loving each other well second, put making a difference in the world third, and start to orient your finances that way. It may not change radically overnight, but eventually you'll be on a very, very good path.
9: Well, that's Matt Bell, and he joins us today on Focus on the Family with Jim Daly. We're going to be exploring some healthy habits for your marriage with regard to finances. Thanks for joining us. I'm John Fuller.
10: You know, John, money can be a really touchy subject within marriage and within families. Mm-hmm. It's probably, it ranks right up there, number one, two, or three in the areas of marriage that couples really struggle with. So it's a very important topic. We come to this probably every couple of months. We try to do a program to help people with their finances. Let me rattle off some stats. Did you know about 40% of couples don't know their spouse's salary?
9: Oh.
10: Now, I probably know just about every NFL salary. You know, what is Bo Nix of the Broncos making? But, you know, that'd be an interesting question. Do you know more about the salary of sports figures and not your spouse, right? Another one, 28% of couples admit to hiding significant purchases or debt from their spouse. And I remember a story where a couple got married in their 20s. The woman had accumulated $250,000 of school debt for a French literature degree. And wow, I mean, that, and had not disclosed it to her fiance and then husband. And that would be a rude awakening. Mm. There are practical biblical approaches to money. And I think the main point is simply good to be reminded of how we should manage that money.
9: Yeah, and it's great to have Matt Bell back with us. He's been here before. Our listeners really resonate with his insights. He's a personal finance writer and speaker, and he's the managing editor at Sound Mind Investing, and he and his wife Jude have three young adult children. Today we're going to be talking about a brand new book that he's written called Starting Strong, Discovering the Good That Money Can Do Through Your Marriage.
10: Matt, welcome back to Focus on the Family. Good to have you.
8: Thanks so much, Jim and John. It's a pleasure to be here.
10: You know, one of the most interesting things with financial folks, you know, planners, helpers, writers on the topic, most of them come from a place of pain. You're not born necessarily. Maybe you have an aptitude to accounting, I don't know. But most of the people that I've interviewed come from a period of time where they were in the hole and they had to figure it out. I really appreciate that. I think Dave Ramsey has that testimony. What's your prodigal story?
8: Well, it very much is just that, the prodigal son. I inherited $60,000 from an uncle when I was in my mid-20s. Had no idea he planned to leave me any money, an incredible gift, incredible surprise. And I really did have good intentions with that money when I received it. I thought this is a once-in-a-lifetime opportunity to do something amazing career-wise. And I love to play golf. I love to travel. I thought, how can I turn all of that into a career? So I created a newsletter for people to take golf vacations. And while it lasted, it was amazing. I got to play Pebble Beach. I got to play these great golf courses in southern Spain. It was everything I dreamed it could be except profitable.
10: Yeah. Wow. It sounds like you're ahead of the tech curve on that. You could have had a following, an app. People would have paid you money to go play golf.
8: Well, keywords were could have.
10: Could have.
8: It didn't really work out all that 20 well.
10: 20 years ahead of that one, right?
8: Yeah.
10: Yeah. Let me ask you this, Matt. If you would have invested that $60,000 in your 20s, you would have had $2 million by the time you were 65. Did you realize that?
8: Well, very painful to think about that, but you're exactly right.
10: Compounding interest is quite amazing, isn't it?
8: You sound like some of my friends
10: I have talked to people that have given, you know, put $5,000 for their kids who were just born, and they've shown me the models at average rates of growth. From the stock market, you would expect about $1 million when that one-year-old turns 65.
8: It's amazing what it can turn into.
10: Without putting any more into it.
8: But in my case, I took the $60,000 and transformed it into $20,000 of credit card debt.
10: Wow. Okay, so, now let's speak about that, the $20,000 of debt.
8: You've got to do a lot of things wrong to do that, and I was doing a lot of things wrong. But it was a huge wake-up call. It was very humbling to see that dream die, to see, you know, the guilt of squandering my uncle's hard-earned money and that sort of thing. So I moved home with my parents for 6 months, and I was really down for the first couple of months that I was out there. But God used it for great good. I mean, a friend of mine from college reached out and shared his faith with me. He had become a Christian a year after I graduated from college, and that was life-changing unto itself because it got me exploring matters of faith, and ultimately I placed my faith in Christ, which would have been plenty to come out of that experience, but I also really got interested in learning about money.
10: Yeah.
8: And I was amazed at how much the Bible says on this topic. And so I've been writing about it, speaking about it, learning about it ever more ever since then.
10: You know, Matt, it's a great insight. So this was your valley. You were 25, 24?
8: Yeah, mid-20s.
10: I mean, so you hit this valley of being in debt, $20,000. This friend of yours from college calls.
8: Yeah.
10: He's just accepted Christ the year before. He starts sharing the Lord with you, I'm assuming.
8: Right. Yeah.
10: You're not repelled by that. You're intrigued, partly because I'm sure you're in a valley.
8: Yeah, absolutely. I was humbled. I was so humbled by that experience and so just kind of distraught and trying to figure out what is my life going to be about. I thought I knew, but clearly I didn't know. And so he was saying encouraging things like, God has a plan for your life. And that was very intriguing to me. So I began reading the Bible. I began going to church. I began learning. And I was just a sponge for all things related to matters of faith. And then I couldn't believe how much the Bible says about money. So the first church I went to has a stewardship ministry. I got involved in that and just loved that. So I loved seeing how God was using my pain, my values, as you said, my story, to start to help others. Because I'm not a guy that's always gotten the money thing right. I can relate to a person who's had trouble with money.
10: You know, I so appreciate that, though. But, you know, speaking to those who are listening or watching, I mean, that's a starting place when you're in that valley. Mm-hmm. So often that's where the Lord begins to turn your heart, right, and open your ears and eyes to what is true, the spiritual things that are most important. You usually win those battles down in the gutter and not on the mountaintop. I mean, that comes later. Let me ask you this in terms of Scripture. Matthew 6:24 says you cannot serve both God and mammon. That's a very famous area of Scripture. How can we cultivate an attitude toward money that honors God? And let me add this, too. In a culture that, you know, for the most part, needs are taken care of, in Western civilization, not all of it, here in America, Canada, parts of Europe. So how do we even get our hands around what the Lord would want for us and what we think is being poor or being rich?
8: Yeah, well, the Bible never says that money is a bad thing unto itself. You know, the Bible doesn't say that money is the root of all evil. Some people think it does. It says the love of money is a root of all kinds of evil. And I think that's a really important distinction. So I think as we start to see that God's intentions for us are good, that he wants good things for us, and as we start to experience some of the worldly approaches to money and see that that's either not working or could be hollow if you do achieve some financial success, and you start to see, oh, the Bible says so many things about money, so many practical things about money, but God just wants us to put him first. And that's the thing. You can't serve both God and money. God needs to come first, and then money is used according to his principles for his purposes. That's the approach that tends to work really, really well.
10: So you and Jude, your wife, you're engaged. You're looking at the registry. Everybody's done that. Our registry may have been Target. I don't remember. That's probably a true story, actually. But the you know, you're looking at China.
8: Right.
10: That was nice.
8: Right. That was the source of our first disagreement.
10: And let me know. Yeah, tell me what happened with that and how it pointed to a little, you know, rub between the two of you.
8: Yeah, it's funny because we dated for 6 months and then we got engaged and things were going along really, really well. But then we started to register for gifts that we wanted other people to buy for us. It wasn't even our money we were spending. It was other people's money. But it was in that department store, walking these aisles of plates and cups and saucers, that we realized, oh, wow, we have very different views of what these things should look like. And, you know, it sounds so trivial, right? But yet it started to make me concerned. I mean, I'm very kind of minimalist. I like, you know, my parents were that way. And so I think I've adopted their views of design and art and what looks good. That's what I was drawn to. Very simple, you know, maybe plain white, you know, sturdy would be good. It's going to last a long time. But she grew up, Jude grew up in a home where there was a set of dishes on display, very formal gold-rimmed dishes. And their everyday plates had a floral design. Floral really works against my instincts.
10: Taking up way too much space.
8: Yes. And so I started to think, oh, wow, we're so different in this area. I never noticed. And so I started to think, oh, what other things in my life are going to have floral designs on them? And it started to be a little bit fearful. But, you know, it's a funny anecdote, but really it pointed to the need to have lots of conversations and try to come together. And I think over the years I've kind of moved toward her and she's moved toward me on design issues. So we've come together. But that was the first example of, wow, we're really on different pages on something.
10: That's great, Matt. What was your second argument? No, I'm kidding. You don't need to answer that question. Let me mention this, though, talking about arguments. According to one study from Fidelity, the resource management firm, rather large, they say as many as 25%, that's one in four couples, call money their most significant relationship challenge.
8: Yeah.
10: So that's a big number.
8: Yeah.
10: And it probably, if you look across the arc of decades of marriage, it doesn't go down typically. Yeah. It's still rest and bubbles, one, two, or three. Hmm. What's happening with those couples?
8: Yeah, I think initially when couples come together in marriage, what's happening there is that, you know, people don't enter marriage with a blank slate. We all bring something into our marriage. We bring stuff into our marriage. We bring how we saw our parents deal with money into our marriage that we may not even realize the degree to which it still works on us, but we bring that. That's a big factor. We bring our hopes and dreams around money that might be very different from our spouse. We bring certain early experiences we've had with money. In my case, I had a lot of debt, and that was a very traumatic experience. And we bring very different temperaments into marriage. And these things don't naturally just fit together. And so that's a source of a lot of friction and a lot of having to work things out early in marriage. But then as time goes on, I think people, it's a failure to communicate. Mm-hmm. I mean, as you mentioned, people don't even know what their spouse earns for a living. That's just a failure to communicate. So just more communication around money and most things would probably help.
10: Mm-hmm. Yeah, for sure.
9: Yeah, along those lines, Matt, Jim mentioned this couple that got engaged and married, and she had no disclosure about sort of where she was at with her debt. You advocate full disclosure about all of that for
8: That's
9: couples
8: right.
9: that are getting married or have recently married.
8: Yeah.
9: What's the importance of that?
8: Yeah, I advocate full financial disclosure before marriage and complete ongoing financial transparency after marriage. You don't want to be surprised when you get married at what you're actually married into with all this debt, because I really believe, you know, the vision for marriage in the Bible is oneness, it's unity. And so if one spouse was really wealthy before marriage, now, once you're married, you're both very wealthy. If one spouse had a lot of debt before marriage, when you come together in marriage, now you both have a lot of debt. There's a great story that I have from my past where a couple that I know, Scott and Karen, she brought $50,000 of non-mortgage debt into their marriage. He called it a reverse dowry.
10: and he had, that is so true.
8: He had a great attitude about the whole thing, though, because she would always say early in their marriage, oh, my debt is keeping us from doing this or that. My debt, I feel so bad about my debt. And he would always correct her and say, it's not your debt, it's our debt. Mm. And I think that's a really bold act of leadership, act of love, to take that perspective. So I just want there to be no surprise. I want there to be full disclosure, maybe not on your first date, but as things start to get serious in a relationship, it seems to be headed toward marriage. Now let's understand, how much are we each earning? How much do we have in savings? Are there any traumatic stories in our background around money? And then ongoingly, everybody, both parties should have access to all the finances.
9: Yeah. Yeah. And a surprising number of people never have the conversations.
8: Yeah.
9: Well, we're trying to encourage you to have the conversations today on Focus on the Family with Jim Daly. Our guest is Matt Bell. And we're talking about a newly published book called Starting Strong, Discovering the Good That Money Can Do in Your Marriage. Get a copy from us here at the ministry when you stop by focusonthefamily.com/broadcast.
10: And Matt, what are some ways that couples can create that financial unity? What are some practical tools they can use?
8: Yeah, one of the things is simply having conversations about the past. You know, how were you raised around money? That's really big. There was one couple that I tell the story of in the book where they were on some fun outing to Wrigley Field in Chicago. What can't be fun about that? Mm-hmm. And you're just at this great ballpark. But some of them, the topic of money came up, and it closed the conversation down because he found out that she was carrying a balance on a credit card, and that to him was an absolute no-no. And so it was a troubling, difficult conversation, but it also opened up the door to more conversations where they gained a much greater sense of empathy and understanding of each other's background. He grew up in a very stable household. There was always money for vacations and groceries. She grew up single-parent household where money was always tight. She had gotten acclimated to using credit cards, but in realizing he really didn't like that, she quickly paid off her balance, and he, by the same token, gained some empathy for the difficulty with which she was raised with a single parent household.
10: That field level ticket at Wrigley might be $128 bucks.
8: It is
10: start
8: today.
10: There, but anyway, no, I mean, that's part of it, is that communication. You know, let me go back for a moment to that opening comment I gave of a situation, was a true situation where this young man and woman were getting married. Mm. She had not disclosed her school loans of $250,000 for a 4-year degree.
8: Wow.
10: And, you know, then they're married and that came forward. And how would you go about, as the spouse that's not, has no debt and that's never come up? And this is an off the wall question for you, but what do you say at that point? You're already married now. She's disclosing this, and you say, okay, there's only one option. We've got to create a financial plan that pays that down. But wow.
8: Yeah. And hopefully that's it, that they're both on that same page, that, hey, we're in this together now, so let's tackle this together. It may take time. It may mean dying to certain dreams, or at least the timing of certain dreams, but we're in this together, so let's get really committed to getting out from under. And the story I mentioned of the couple where she had $50,000 of non-mortgage debt, they saw the blessing of not buying a house when all their friends were buying a house. They saw the benefit of waiting, even though they sometimes, and by the way, they were giving generously throughout that time.
10: Huh.
8: And she told the story very candidly about how sometimes she felt like, boy, if we didn't give so much, we'd be able to get out of debt so much faster. But they saw God's blessing in it, because ultimately when they did get out of debt, they realized that they would have bought a house at a very difficult time, or at the market high.
10: Right.
8: And today, given what happened eventually at that point, the market had declined quite a bit, they probably would have been underwater on a house that they bought then.
10: Anybody else have that gift? Buying at the high point and selling at the low point? I'm good at that. So, hey, Matt, what about the common question about combined accounts? And if we have combined accounts, how do I get him a birthday present? He's going to know about it.
8: Right.
10: Or, you know, something like that, keeping separate accounts, maybe the both of them work, and they just decide, let's keep separate checking accounts rather than a joint checking account.
8: Yeah, I would strongly encourage joint accounts because that fosters transparency and teamwork and unity. But in terms of buying a gift, you could do something as simple as withdraw some cash from an ATM, so now there's no record that's readily apparent of where a gift was purchased, so there can be a surprise doing something as simple as that.
10: Yeah, that's good. I mean, one of the problems is when people hear the word budget, you go, ugh.
8: For sure.
10: And especially the budget meeting. Let's set one up. And, you know, it's going to take a little bit of work, a little bit of pain.
8: Yeah.
10: But how do you reverse that attitude
8: that
10: couples might have at the early stage of dating or marriage,
8: right,
10: for sure?
8: I think a budget is the single most powerful tool anybody can use to manage money well. And we're stewards of God's resources, the Bible teaches us. So doesn't it just make sense, you know, if we're running a business, we're running an organization, we're going to watch over the finances, we're going to have a plan, we're going to have a budget. A family, a household, is a small business. And so we're managing God's resources. We need a tool to manage that effectively. You know, a lot of people think, they talk about a budget as something you go on, like a diet, or they think about it as being about less. It's about being obsessively spending as little as possible. But a budget is really, I like to tell people, about more. It's about having more knowledge of what's happening with your finances so that you can be more intentional in your use of money so that you ultimately have more for the things that really matter. So people hearing that might have to take it on faith, but if they will just try a budget for about 30 days and start to get used to that habit, I think they will see so much good, so many blessings that come from it.
10: You know, your book, Starting Strong, has many gold nuggets in it. The one that caught me as maybe the mother load is this idea that normally we start with expenses, savings, and then giving.
8: Yeah.
10: And you say flip that, start with giving.
8: That's right.
10: That's an amazing thought. I'd never thought of that. Hmm. I mean, I did it the traditional way.
8: Yeah. It's very countercultural. You know, I tell people in a variety of workshops, if you take nothing out of this workshop today, take this. The order with which you use money will make all the difference. And with a married couple, it'll make all the difference in their finances. It'll make all the difference in their marriage. And so think about it. There's only a few things you can do with money. You can spend it. You can use it for debt payments. You can save it. You can invest it. You can give it away. And that's the order that our culture teaches us in countless ways, both overt and subtle. We're taught to spend first. We're making, you know, $80,000 a year. That means you can live here. You can drive that. You can wear this brand of clothing. When spending comes first, debt is just a given, I've found. And if any money is left over, some might be saved, invested, and given away. But typically, there isn't much left over. So if we flip that, you know, the Bible says, honor the Lord with your wealth, with the first fruits, the first portion of all of thy increase, one version of the Bible says. So if we flip that equation on its head and we say, we're going to honor the Lord with the first portion by giving to his work in this world, we're going to give first, then we're going to save a portion, because the Bible says in the house of the wise are stores of choice food and oil, but a foolish person devours all that they have. Then we're going to invest a portion for the future, and then we're going to decide, we're going to see how much we can afford to spend on housing and clothing and vacations and all the rest. And along the way, we're cautious to not become enslaved to creditors, as the Bible warns. That if people will do that, it sounds so simple. It's so practical. It's so effective. It's so biblical. And yet it's so rarely practiced. Mm-hmm. But if people will do that, it will serve them so well.
9: Yeah. So is it 10%? Is it 5%? How do I determine that I'm going to start by giving first?
8: Yeah, and that's a fair question because I think people need guardrails. They need some guidance about that. And so the Old Testament teaches very clearly a tithe or a tenth part, 10% of income. That's a starting point. In the New Testament, Matthew 23:23, Jesus seems to affirm the tithe. And yet every example in the New Testament goes beyond it. You've got Zacchaeus yeah. giving half. You've got the widow giving all. And that's what Jesus did with the laws is he made them, he changed them from letter of the law adherence to spirit of the law. And I just think it makes sense to use that as a helpful biblical starting point.
10: You know, so many people I talk to, couples that recount their early years, and they'll say often, those were great years, mm-hmm. but we didn't have a bed. We didn't have a couch. Yes. We didn't have a table. That right. was Gene and I.
9: You didn't have a table, right?
10: I
9: mean,
10: no, we didn't. We had no furniture because I had just gotten back from Japan a couple of years before. I said, we can make a futon, you know, we'll just throw blankets down until they're soft. So buy three or four blankets, that becomes your mattress. And then here we go. So, you know, that it's part of that struggle is actually part of building your memory together,
8: yeah.
10: you know, the sweetness of all that when
8: that's
10: it was
8: right.
10: tough.
8: Yeah, absolutely. When you're starting out, that's why it's so important with all these things we're talking about to get these things right from the beginning, because life is only going to get busier and maybe God's going to bless you more financially. And so if we establish these priorities early in our marriage, we're going to serve the Lord. As for us and our household, we will serve you, Lord. We're going to base our decisions, our marriage and our finances on the solid rock of God's word. We're going to, you know, use money in a way to love each other well, to strengthen our marriage and to glorify God and to make the difference in the world that God intended when he brought us together in marriage. Make these decisions early. And, you know, you mentioned kind of the early, many people experience yeah. that sort of early difficulties and financially in their starting out years. John Rockefeller, you know, one of the wealthiest people that ever lived, he said, I never could have tithed on my first $1 million if I hadn't tithed on my first salary, which was $1.50 a week.
10: Wow.
8: And I think there's an important point. There's an important point for kids there, teaching kids about generosity, and an important point for our marriages. Let's start there and let's see how God blesses that over time. And I think I feel very confident that he will.
10: You know, the most common thing, Matt, right here at the end, and we'll continue if you can stick with us, we'll keep going. But the most common thing, I think, is if you only knew the mountain I face, mm-hmm. you know, I can barely scrap by. Mm. How often is it that you look at somebody's finances in that consulting role? Mm. And it's really perspective over everything. It just means you can't do certain things. Can you pay your rent or your mortgage?
8: Yeah.
10: Can you buy groceries? Can you take care of transportation?
8: Right.
10: And then beyond that, it kind of ends up being wants, right?
8: Yeah.
10: I mean, there are probably other things. You might have medical issues. Yeah. I get all that. And everything's unique. But what's that rhythm that you normally see with young couples where, you know, the advertising world has done a number on us,
8: yeah.
10: and we think we need those shoes, we need that coffee, we need whatever.
8: Right.
10: And in fact, you don't.
8: Yeah. I just encourage couples to live countercultural lives and to take their cues from the Bible. It will be a countercultural life. It'll be a life that isn't what your friends are necessarily doing or what you see on social media, but it will be a good life. So base your decisions on what the Bible teaches us about money. You know, get those decisions right early on. Make those convictions something that's really clear from the beginning of your marriage. Some couples do really, really have significant financial struggles, and God's going to meet them there. There's compassion for that. We're not about legalism and legally, you know, legalistic adherence to certain teaching in the Bible. But I think if people will orient their use of money around what the Bible teaches and be convicted by and motivated by what it teaches, and to make those distinctions between needs and wants, because a lot of times wants can morph into needs very easily. But if we orient things financially and otherwise around a biblical approach, over time, it will work well. It took me 4.5 years to get out of debt. That's, you know, it took time. It wasn't just going to happen instantly. And it may take time for couples to get into a better place financially. Be patient. Put honoring the Lord first. Put loving each other well second. Put making a difference in the world third. and start to orient your finances that way. It may not change radically overnight, but eventually you'll be on a very, very good path.
10: Oh, that's a good word, Matt. And like I said, let's keep going and come back next time and continue the discussion. I think that'd be a great thing to do. It'd be a lot of help for, again, young couples particularly, but good advice for everybody. So we'll continue to talk about practical budgeting ideas next time and maybe go a little deeper in the practical side. And let me turn to the listener. I encourage you to get a copy of Matt's great book, Starting Strong, Discovering the Good That Money Can Do Through Your Marriage. And we'd love to get that into your hands for a gift of any amount. If you can send just anything, we'll send it to you as our way of saying thank you for being part of the ministry. It's one of those programs, if you can't afford it because you're that strapped, this is something we need to give to you. Mm-hmm. So call us. We'll trust others. We'll give a little more to offset that. But give us a call. Don't be embarrassed. We'll get it out to you to help you in your struggles with managing money.
9: 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Well, thanks for joining us today for Focus on the Family with Jim Daly. I'm John Fuller, inviting you back next time as we continue the conversation with Matt Bell and once again help you and your family thrive in Christ.
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14: With SRN News, I'm Jason Walker. A rough day for the United States Air Force Monday. A massive bomber has gone down.
15: A B-52 bomber crashed shortly after takeoff at Edwards Air Force Base Monday in Southern California's Mojave Desert. Military officials said a huge plume of smoke was coming from the scene. The military aircraft, a Boeing B-52 Stratofortress, is a long-range bomber that usually carries a crew of five.
14: Jennifer King reporting there were eight people on board, including three civilians. There were no survivors. Some of the skydivers who were killed when their plane crashed in Missouri Sunday morning were experienced jumpers. One of them was a lady named Jen Sharp. She's a technology director of U.S. Parachute Association. Officials say Sharp's had made nearly 7,000 jumps in her life. This is SRN News.
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16: This afternoon, expect a blanket of clouds with a chance of a thunderstorm in some areas, bringing along breezy conditions. Be prepared for possible hail and damaging winds with a high temperature of 77. I'm meteorologist Jason Caterina on Faith Talk 1500 and 101.5 FM, online at faithtalkdetroit.com.
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21: Pastor Greg Laurie says we need to make sure we're not living a lightweight form of Christianity. Today, he points out our faith needs to be robust and it needs to be substantial.
22: When we get on a scale, in general, we want to weigh less, not more, right? Well, that's not true of God's scales. When we get on God's scales, we want to be a heavyweight. We want our life to have substance and meaning and weight because of our relationship with God.

0: steadfast and immovable, always abounding in the work of the Lord. That was an exhortation from the Apostle Paul in 1 Corinthians. We do the work of the Lord, and we're to be steadfast and immovable. When the winds of change blow through our culture, we're to be solid as a rock. And today on A New Beginning, Pastor Greg Laurie points out how to do that, as we consider a man who showed us how not to do that. We're considering an epic failure in the Old Testament.
1: A year ago, I went to the gym. Believe it or not, I go to the gym, okay? And they had this really fancy high-tech machine. And the guy says, hey, Greg, we'd like to do a test on you. No charge. It's free. We'll measure you. We'll tell you what your body fat is. You know, you'll learn everything you need to know about where you're at right now physically. I said, free? Okay, let's do it. And so they measured me, my height, my weight, my body fat, etc. So right out of the gate, the guy asked me, how tall are you? I said, I'm 5'10 and a half. He goes, oh, he measured me. He says, you're actually 5'9 and a half. So wait, no, I am 5'10 and a half. No, you aren't anymore. So I realized, oh, great. I've shrunk an inch. And then he says, and you're overweight. Great. So now I'm bald, I'm fat, and I'm shrinking. It's like that song says, I'm not half the man I used to be. I guess that's true. In my case, I thought, why am I gaining weight? And then I realized, I think I know the reason. It's something I discovered at the market not long ago. They're called chica chips. Have you ever seen these? I ate the first one, then I ate two, then I ate three, then I'm almost eating an entire bag. So I blame it on chica chips. So I said to my wife, Kathy, I have to stop buying these chips. They're evil chips. Don't let me buy them anymore. But I was at the market not long after that with one of my granddaughters, and I grabbed a couple bags and put them in the basket. And she said, Papa, why are you buying the evil chips? Because I like them. It didn't work out too well on the scale. So I've gone on this keto diet. Has anybody here tried the keto diet? You're really screaming for the keto diet? Okay. The keto diet is the greatest diet on earth for the first 3 days. Because you can eat meat, you can eat cheese, you can eat fattening things, avoid carbs. But like literally after 2 days, I'm dreaming of carbs. I'm dreaming about pizza. And the worst kind of diet to be on is the keto diet and then eat carbs while you're on it. Because now it becomes the weight gain diet. So, you know, when we get on a scale, in general, we want to weigh less, not more, right? Well, that's not true of God's scales. When we get on God's scales, we want to be a heavyweight. We want our life to have substance and meaning and weight because of our relationship with God. So we're going to look at a story now that you've probably heard before, and some of you maybe haven't. About a young man who happened to be the king of Babylon, who was weighed on God's scales, and this guy was the lightest of lightweight. And this is a story where God wrote on the wall of the palace. You've heard that expression, the writing is on the wall, right? This is where that expression came from. This is a story of Belshazzar, who was the grandson of King Nebuchadnezzar. So this king, we're going to look at in a moment, went out of his way to mock and attack God. And he faced the consequences. Listen to this. It's never a good idea to mock God. Because the Bible says, be not deceived, God is not mocked. Whatsoever a man sows, that will he also reap. Don't be a mocker of God. I used to mock Christians because I didn't know any better. I thought they were crazy. I thought they were delusional, but I had to admit they were pretty happy. And so as a 17-year-old kid, this is 10 years ago, plus decades more, on my high school campus, I decided to eavesdrop on the Christians. And I started off looking at them with skepticism and sort of laughing at them. And for the first time, I heard what it was they were saying. And that was the day that I ended up believing. And so this is what happens here. Here's a guy who could not respond appropriately to the writing that was on the wall. And I think the writing is on the wall for our culture right now. You see it in the news feed. You see it in events that are happening around the world. You see it in violence, random acts of violence. I was just talking with the police chief and he was telling me violent acts are up. I said, "Chief, I see these things on the news. Is it really that bad?" He says, "It is more than ever. It's hard for the police officers out there right now." And we, of course, have the continuing opioid crisis. And we continue to have conflicts over in the Middle East. And we continue to have just instability among the nations of the world and the potential for war. We're literally seeing Bible prophecies being fulfilled before our very eyes. And the writing is on the wall. So are we going to read it or are we going to ignore it? Are we going to pay attention to it? And here's what the writing said to young King Belshazzar. Buddy, your number is up. And one day, your number is going to be up. And one day, my number is going to be up. And we don't know when that is. Heard about a pastor that went to visit a man named John who was very sick. In fact, he was dying in the hospital. He couldn't even breathe. He needed an oxygen mask to assist him. Therefore, the pastor could not hear what he was saying. And his condition suddenly grew worse. And so the pastor dropped to one knee and began to pray fervently for John. And he could see John was trying to say something, but he couldn't speak because of the oxygen mask. And the pastor gave John a pen and a piece of paper, and John scribbled something down. And tragically, right there, John passed into eternity. So the pastor took that little note that John wrote and put it in the pocket of his coat and kind of forgot about it. Until a few days later when he was doing the memorial service for John. And as he was getting ready to speak, it suddenly occurred to him, John wrote me a note. These are actually his last words. And without even reading it, he said to all the people assembled at John's funeral, "He wrote me a note. I'm sure it will inspire all of us." And he pulled it out and read these words, "Pastor, you're standing on my oxygen tube." It's a joke, people. There never was a guy named John dying in a hospital. It's a joke. Okay. Okay, make a note. Wait one sec. Never use this joke again. People took it seriously and were traumatized and didn't really laugh. Okay, I got that. It's all a joke. But there's going to be a day when we hear those final words and we too will pass into eternity.
0: Pastor Greg Laurie will have the second half of his message in just a moment.
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3: 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I went forward and prayed the prayer to give my life to Jesus. 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But during his message at the Harvest Crusade, Pastor Greg said it would be the best thing I would ever do for myself. And you know what? He was right.
2: If you've had your life changed because of Harvest Ministries, would you let Pastor Greg know? 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
0: Well, Pastor Greg is highlighting the biblical account of the demise of Belshazzar. 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
1: Little background on Nebuchadnezzar and Belshazzar. So Nebuchadnezzar was the king of Babylon. He conquered Israel and brought them into captivity back into this land that was filled with all kinds of false gods and idols. He was a very cruel king. And God ultimately humbled this powerful king, and he came to his knees and he put his faith in God and literally told his entire kingdom he was now a believer in the Lord God of Israel. It would be like if someone like Kim Jong-un of North Korea came to Christ and told everyone, "I'm a Christian now." Or someone like Saul of Tarsus, who was a Christian killer hunting down followers of Jesus, but the Lord got hold of him and transformed him into the Apostle Paul, one of the greatest preachers of all time. This is a reminder that no one is beyond the reach of God. Think of the most evil person you know. Maybe it's your mom or dad. Maybe it's a neighbor. Maybe it's a coworker. Maybe it's somebody else, but whoever this person is, you can't even imagine them ever believing in Jesus Christ. And I'm telling you right now, start praying for them and don't give up on them, because no one is beyond the reach of God. God reached Nebuchadnezzar. So he told everyone he believed, but somehow this message did not get passed down to his son and ultimately to his grandson. So Nebuchadnezzar died and his son ruled in his stead, and the name of his son was Evil-Merodach. Who names their kid Evil-Merodach? I mean, that kid ended up being a self-fulfilling prophecy. He lived up to his name. And clearly, Evil-Merodach did not pass that faith on to his grandson. Daniel 5, starting in verse 1, I'm reading from the New Living Translation. King Belshazzar had a great feast for 1,000 of his nobles. He drank wine with them. And while Belshazzar was drinking the wine, he gave orders to bring in the gold and silver cups that his predecessor, Nebuchadnezzar, had taken from the temple in Jerusalem. Now, I'll just throw in a little detail. These cups and such were used for the worship of God. He wanted to drink from them with his nobles, his wives, and his concubines, and he brought these gold cups taken from the temple, the house of God, along with his kings and nobles, and they drank from them. And when they drank from them, they praised their idols made of gold, silver, and

these things. So he's going out of his way to make fun of God, and then the drinking begins. You know, when you drink and you come under the influence of alcohol, this can really lead to some bad things, as it did in this story. They're worshiping these false gods, and they're breaking God's very law. And now they see a hand writing on the wall. Verse 5, at that very moment, they saw the fingers of a human hand writing on the plaster wall of the king's palace. So check it out. They're looking at the wall. There's a lamp lighting it, and they see this hand. They don't see the arm. They just see a hand writing this heavenly graffiti up on the wall. What is that? And they read it, and it, those mysterious words, many, many, tekel, pharsin. So here's a man who had reached all of his goals. This is a man who had checked all the boxes for success. He climbed to the top, and he found there was nothing there. Belshazzar was the most powerful and famous and wealthy man in all of the world. You know, a lot of people think fame is going to fill their soul. You know, if I can just get some more followers on Instagram or Twitter, you know, if I can just become more well known. I read a survey that said 81% of 18 to 25 year olds said getting rich is their generation's most important goal. 81% getting rich is the most important goal. 51% said the same thing about being famous. My response is careful what you wish for. You might get it. Actor and comedian Jim Carrey was quoted to say, I hope everyone will one day get rich and famous, and they will have everything they ever dreamed of, and know that is not the answer. David Bowie of fame said, fame puts you where things are hollow. Amy Winehouse, who tragically died of alcohol poisoning at the peak of her fame, made this statement, fame is like terminal cancer. I wouldn't wish it on anyone. Justin Bieber posted on Instagram a while ago, hey world, that glamorous lifestyle you see portrayed by famous people on Instagram, don't be fooled into thinking their life is better than yours, end quote. Careful what you wish for, because a lot of people get it and they see how empty it is. Belshazzar had that and more, and he is terrified as he sees this writing on the wall. The smirk is gone. The defiance of God is gone. And now he is sobering up quickly.

0: Pastor Greg Laurie, pausing at a pivotal moment in the story of Belshazzar from Daniel chapter 5, and there's more to come as this message continues here on A New Beginning. But it's a good time for us to evaluate where we each stand before the Lord. Pastor Greg, what would you say to the person listening who just doesn't know if they're really a friend of God? They don't know if they're really a Christian. They can't think of a time when they made a deliberate decision for the Lord. It's just not a good idea to assume everything's going to work out okay, is it?
1: No, this is one area of your life you want to be sure about, where you're going to spend eternity. The Bible says, these things we write to you that you may believe on the Son of God and that you may know that you have eternal life. Listen, I know I have eternal life. I know I'll go to heaven one day. And I hope that doesn't sound boastful. And if it does, I'm boasting in what God has done for me, not in what I've done for God. The reason I know these things is because I've turned from my sin and I've put my faith in Christ, you see. And if you do the same, you can have this same hope. You just need to call out to the Lord and admit you're a sinner and ask Jesus Christ to forgive you and come into your life. The Bible says whoever will call upon the name of the Lord will be saved. Will you call upon him right now? I'm going to pray a simple prayer, and I'm going to ask you to pray this prayer after me, if you would. So if you want to know that you'll go to heaven when you die, if you want to know for certain that Christ is living in your life, then pray this prayer with me. Just pray these words. Lord Jesus, I know I am a sinner, but I know you are the Savior who died on the cross for my sin. I turn from my sin now, and I choose to follow you from this moment forward as my Savior and my Lord, as my God and my friend. Thank you for hearing this prayer. Thank you for

0: answering this prayer. And I ask this in Jesus' name. Amen.
1: Amen. 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You know, Pastor Greg, so many people have enjoyed the movie Jesus Revolution, but they've asked you a lot of did it really happen like that questions, you know?
0: Yes.
1: Well, there's a way to get the full story, the true story, and that's by way of a book we're making available, the original book, Jesus Revolution. Let's talk about some of the questions that you've had. Let me shoot some questions to you as sort of a lightning round, and you give us quick answers to these questions. All right?
0: All right.
1: So, did you really have an alcoholic mother, and was she married to Brad Paisley?
0: Brad Paisley. Okay, well, let's explain that. The role of my mother was played by Kimberly Williams Paisley, who is married to Brad Paisley. She did a wonderful job playing my mom, Charlene. And my mom, yes, was an alcoholic. I would even say a raging alcoholic. She'd pretty much drink every night and pass out. I had to get her to bed and get her up in the morning, and it was a sad situation, but that part of the film is true, and it really doesn't show how challenging it was, frankly. But the book, Jesus Revolution, which we're offering this month to our listeners for the gift of any size, goes into more depth on that particular aspect of the story and much more.
1: All right. Did you really tell Kathy, if she ever got between you and God, you two were through?
0: That's 100% true. And, you know, the funny thing is, Kathy's...
1: You're a romantic,
0: I know,
1: aren't
0: isn't
1: you?
0: That a romantic line? Single guys, listen to me. You really want to get a girl to like you, have that be your opening line. Don't say, hey, you're beautiful, or hey, would you like to have dinner with me? Say, if you ever get in the way of my relationship with God, it's over. Wait, we don't have a relationship with each other yet. I'm just telling you. No. Yeah, I did say that to her, and Kathy told me later that really appealed to me. Actually, that was something that really impressed me a great deal, so it worked in my favor.
1: Did you really come to the Lord after hearing Lonnie Frisbee speak?
0: That's true, yes, 100%.
1: And did Lonnie invent the Frisbee?
0: I believe he played a role in it. No, I don't think he had anything to do with the Frisbee. But yes, that is his real name. And he was the young man preaching on my high school campus on the day I accepted Christ.
1: Last question. Did you drive a Corvair?
0: I sure did. I bought it for $250. and if you don't know about the Corvair, the engine was in the back. So this was not a safe vehicle. But I drove that actual Corvair. And I love the fact that that was reflected in the movie, and it was always breaking down just like in the movie. So that's true. In fact, the problem with the Corvair is the brakes didn't work very well. So I'd have to hit the brakes three times, like pump, pump, pump, and then it would stop. So I was driving down a street in California, and a car stopped in front of me. It was a big black Cadillac. And so I started pumping my brakes, pump one, pump two. On the third pump, I slid right into the back of that car, and the entire front end of the Corvair crumpled up. So now the headlights were crossing each other. It didn't put a dent in the Cadillac, but it effectively totaled the front of my car, which I continued to drive until I was pulled over by the CHP with my cross-eyed headlights. And he said, you can't drive that anymore. So that was the end of the trusty Corvair.
1: Let's have a moment of silence.
0: Yes.
1: Well, all these stories are recounted in your book called Jesus Revolution, are they not?
0: Yeah, that's right. You know, Dave, actually, the author of the book is Ellen Vaughn, who's a prolific, outstanding writer, but it was written with me because I told her the stories. So it's actually in her voice. It's beautifully written. She does a deep dive into the history of the time, into the culture, what was going on in America. She tells the story of myself, of my wife, Kathy, our love story, how we came together. She tells the story of Chuck Smith, Lonnie Frisbee, who were two key roles in the Jesus movement. And if you saw the Jesus Revolution film, you know that they were played by Jonathan Rumi and Kelsey Grammer. And she tells the story of so much more that you will want to know. 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
1: Yeah, that's right. 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Or go online to harvest.org. Well, next time, Pastor Greg comes back to conclude the story of the hand writing on the wall. 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
5: God's still recruiting people, folks. We're not reading our Bible so we can check a box and say, aren't we good Christians? 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And I've been reading through this book of Exodus. I've been back and forth through it several times lately. I'm going, oh, I whine like Moses. I do. Yeah, I agree, God. There's like a real problem over there. Somebody should do something. I'm with you all together. Yes, I see the problem. No. I'm quite busy, thank you.
4: 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We're so glad you're here to listen. Today's program will complete the message we began yesterday. Here's Pastor Allen with part two of Seasons of Great Change.
5: Most of us know the first one, Exodus 3. It's the burning bush. The angel of the Lord appeared in the flames of fire within a bush, and Moses saw that the bush was on fire, but it didn't burn. So he said, I'll go over and see this strange sight. Why the bush doesn't burn up? It's my conclusion. It's not implicitly stated. But the next line, when the Lord saw that he'd gone over to look, he called to him from within the bush. In my imagination, at least, it seems that Moses may have walked by some other opportunities, but he didn't go to inquire. One of the things I would like to invite you to do is be a consistent inquirer of the Lord. Have the courage to say to the Lord, what do you have for me? Amen. What do you have for me? I don't want to just say to you, I'm born again and I've been baptized and I have the baptism in the Holy Spirit and I read my Bible and I'm not committing gross moral sins often. I want to invite you to something different. What do you have for me, Lord? What are you doing in the earth that I could pray for? What's close to your heart? I want to be an inquirer of the Lord. I do. I want to learn. I want to grow. I'm willing to be different. Church, when the Lord saw that he'd gone over to look, God called to him from within the bush, Moses. Did you know God knows your name? That'll make you nervous. Don't think about it too much. And Moses said, here I am. That's good old contemporary Alan. I'd be going, yeah. Yeah. What you need? I'm here. It's not going to last very long. God said, take your shoes off, son. The ground's holy. Sir. Yes, sir. And then God tells Moses very directly, very quickly, very plainly what he's about. Go, I'm sending you to Pharaoh. My people, the Israelites, I want you to bring them out of Egypt. And now Moses has a different tone. Who am I? Well, wait a minute. I mean, yeah, well, you just call him my name. That's me. That leading all those people out of who am I? And I think when you encounter God, one of the things in my life is I'm very aware of my inadequacy. In fact, I'm not comfortable with people. I don't trust people in ministry that present themselves as overly adequate. I think an awareness of our inadequacy is an essential component for leadership in the body of Christ. It's Christ in us. Amen. On my best day, I can't heal a gnat's wing. And oh, by the way, neither can you. I can't change a heart. I can't do any of those things. In fact, when I coach people in ministry, whether at whatever level that may be, I always tell them that we sell a product that we can't deliver. That's a very humbling thing. That if God doesn't show up and do what God said he will do when you honor him, we are going to look like the village idiots. But here's the good news. I've been doing this a while. He's always shown up. Amen. So Moses starts this little interaction now. He's still a goat herder on the backside of the desert, a fugitive, a failure, a murderer. He's all the things. I mean, he comes from a torqued family. Moses' parents put him in the river in a basket when he was a baby. That's called rejection. And he's raised in Pharaoh's palace as one of the princes of Egypt. While his people are slaves, that's a dysfunctional beginning. He has an anger issue. He's a murderer. And he's a fugitive. And now God's calling him. And Moses starts out as most of us do. Yeah, here I am. What you need? I got this. How can I help? I remember when I was born, I thought, you know, God, when I decided to serve the Lord, I thought there must have been a sigh of relief in heaven. Well, now we got some serious talent. It wasn't very long before I realized there was a groan in heaven. Now we got a serious liability. You're going to let that knucklehead on this team? Who am I? Who am I? But it's not done. In Exodus 3, Moses said to God, suppose I go to the Israelites and say to them, just suppose I were to buy into this crazy scheme. And I roll up and I tell the slaves over there, the God of your fathers has sent me, and they ask me, what is his name? Then what am I going to tell them? I'm not prepared for this assignment. I hear you with all of your lofty language, but I'm not prepared for it. Listen to me. I'm not prepared. Exodus 3:19 is really not a part of God's invitation, but I thought it was so insightful. I left it in your outlines. This is a part of God's response. He said, I know the king of Egypt. I don't just know your name, Mo. I know the king of Egypt. I know him better than you do. Then I know he's not going to let you go unless a mighty hand compels him. In the midst of this recruitment dialogue, and it's going to go on through several chapters, God acknowledges to Moses his understanding of Pharaoh. Pharaoh's character is no mystery to God. Moses' understanding of Pharaoh's palace does not exceed God's. You and I want to reject God's invitations because we think we know more about our current circumstances than God does. God, I'm not going to do it. You don't understand. I mean, we may not say it out loud, but we're thinking it. I'm not about to say it. That's a harebrained idea. You don't understand how difficult that would be. I think God does know. Exodus 3:21. God said, I'll make the Egyptians favorably disposed towards this people so that when you leave, you won't go empty-handed. And Moses answered, what if they don't believe me or listen to me? What if they say the Lord didn't appear to you? These all seem like pretty logical complaints to me. I'm just going to roll up and say, I'm here to lead you out. Pack your bags. And God's not impressed by all of Moses' arguments. So now he gets down to the kind of the baseline, Exodus 4:10. Moses said to the Lord, I have never been eloquent, neither in the past nor since you have spoken to your servant. I'm slow with speech and tongue. Look, God, I appreciate the invitation, but I'm not talented enough for this project. I'm not that good. Pick somebody that's better. I remember when God invited me into the ministry. I hated public speaking. It was awful. I could read what was on a sheet of paper, but if it wasn't on the sheet of paper, I was stuck. My brain would freeze. It was awful. I thought, you have got to be kidding me. Except he didn't laugh. So when I read this, and Moses said, you know, I'm not very eloquent and I don't talk that well. And God goes, yeah, I know. It's not about you. Shut up. In Exodus 4, Moses really gets right down to the kind of the grassroots of this. Moses said, Lord, please send somebody else. No, thank you. No, thank you. May I ask you a question? How many times in your life have you said no thank you to the Lord? See, God doesn't roll up most of the time in a burning bush. God rolls up with an opportunity. You have some sense that you could use your mouth or your voice or your talent or your time or your resources or something, and you could make an impact. And you go, no, thank you. I'm busy. It's inconvenient. This is inconvenient for Moses. His life is never going to be the same again. He's had his last peaceful day. No, thank you. How many times have we said no thank you to the Lord? I'm born again, I'm baptized, I'm filled with the Spirit, I'm a Bible reader, prophesying, demon chasing, praying for the sick, triumphant Christ follower. No, thank you. It's my calendar and my schedule and my life. We're watching the most precipitous decline in Christianity in the history of the church in this nation. And what's our answer? No, thank you. I don't want to get involved in public discussions. I don't want to engage culture. That's politics. Not politics, folks. It's being salt and light. We got to engage the world in which we live. Do you really think if you're sitting on the bench doing nothing, waiting for the horn to blow so you get airlifted out of here, you're going to be received with enthusiasm? There's all sorts of parables about that attitude.
4: We'll be right back. But first, Pastor Allen wants to share a limited edition commemorative set to help you celebrate God's faithfulness to our nation.
1: Hey, we're celebrating this year the 250th anniversary of the signing of the Declaration of Independence. What a wonderful privilege we have. You know, God has blessed our nation so many good things. People say to me, well, our whole history's not good. Well, folks, you know, my history's not great. Your family history's not perfect. But you love your family. You love your children. In spite of our weaknesses, well, our nation hadn't been perfect. But through that whole story, the goodness of God is evident. It still is. Let's ask God to bless America again.
4: 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Now, let's get back to Pastor Allen to wrap up part two of his message called Seasons of Great Change.
5: In Exodus 6, Moses isn't done. Moses reported to the Israelites, but they didn't listen to him because of their discouragement and their bondage. The Lord said to Moses, go tell Pharaoh. So you talk to the Israelites. Now go tell Pharaoh to let the Israelites go out of this country. Go tell Pharaoh, let them go. That's the assignment. God didn't say, what do you think about this? Let's get together. Somebody get out a whiteboard. Let's chart some options. God said, you go tell Pharaoh to let these people go. And Moses has a response. Moses said to the Lord, if the Israelites won't listen to me, why would Pharaoh listen to me? I don't speak well. What's Moses saying? I don't have enough influence to talk to Pharaoh. Who am I? I'm the fugitive. I mean, we may have played together when we were kids. We were on the same soccer team. But he's not going to listen to me. Gee, that sounds like the kind of things that go through my head. Why would I say anything? Nobody's going to listen to me. Exodus 33. Moses said to the Lord, you've been telling me, lead these people, but you've not let me know whom you'll send with me. You've said, I know you by name, and you found favor with me. Well, if you're pleased with me, teach me your way so I can know you and continue to find favor with you. Remember that this nation is your people. Look, I'm leading your people. But I still feel like I'm on the outside of this thing. I'm not even sure who you're going to send with me. And oh, by the way, in the context, if you're reading it, they're already long past Egypt. I don't have the appropriate resources here, Lord. I got all these people and all this stuff, and I feel like I'm on an island. I'm the only Christian where I work. I'm in a school that's hostile to my faith. Have you seen my family? I don't have appropriate resources, Lord. Same chapter, verse 15. Then Moses said, if your presence doesn't go with us, don't send us up from here. How will anyone know that you're pleased with me and with your people unless you go with us? What else will distinguish me and your people from all the other people on the face of the earth? God, I could use a little validation here. I can use some more encouragement. How are these people going to know, like, we're working on this together? I don't know about you, but I'm reading these stories and I'm thinking, oh, yeah, I'm with Moses, Lord. chapter 34. Lord, if I've found favor in your eyes, let the Lord go with us. Because this is a stiff-necked people. Forgive our wickedness and our sin. Take us as your inheritance. God, I guess you know this, but you gave me an uncooperative, difficult group of people. Just in case you hadn't noticed lately, God, this is not an easy crowd you hooked me up with. I mean, if you take a step back, Moses is struggling. I don't feel qualified. I'm not prepared. I don't have enough authority. I don't have enough influence. I don't have the appropriate resources. I could use a little bit more encouragement. I'm in the deep end of the pool and nobody knows you're helping me. Then I think about my responses to the Lord. Who am I? I remember years ago, I was still trying to figure out church, and my spiritual formation didn't take place in a church. I accepted the Lord in my parents' kitchen. I was baptized in the Atlantic Ocean in Fort Lauderdale in front of the Sheraton. At least in the formative years of my life, my spiritual formation, it was separate from church. I didn't understand church. I didn't value church. And so when I understood the Lord asking me to be a part of church, and I realized that Jesus said that he would build his church, and I said, oh, I'm in on that. Then I did everything I could to find people that understood more about church than I did. I remember I was in California. I'd driven out there for a man that had one of the most, at the time, one of the most flourishing churches in the country. And he said when he got ready to plant a church, he got out a map of the United States of America and looked for the places of highest population growth. And he said, I planted a church in the county with the most rapid population growth in the nation. And I'm sitting there thinking, I'm an idiot. I'm a part of a church in Murfreesboro, Tennessee. Well, no, no. This was 30 years ago. It was a different place. And it never occurred to me to be intentional. I just was trying to say yes to the Lord the best way I knew in the place he put me. There was nothing strategic about what I was doing other than trying to strategically follow the Lord, which I would tell you today is a really good plan. But at the time, in the light of all that information, I was going, I was on the low part of the crew. I didn't know God would make the place he planted me one of the fastest growing places in the nation. Amen. I got no credit for that. Who am I? The Lord will give you invitations, and if your answer is not, no. See, God doesn't need us to be big or famous or influential or to go viral. He needs us to humble ourselves and be obedient. Amen. My circumstances when I got planted in this place where the boats had been burned, I had very few other options. I was just going to do this, and if something nice came out of it, so be it. Who am I? I made a list of my responses. I don't feel prepared. I lack credibility. It's not my gift. I don't really have the skills that are needed for that. They're not intuitive to me. I don't want to. I don't want to do that. I didn't like preachers. When I was a kid and went to church, preachers wore long black robes and vestments. And they stood behind these enormous pulpits. I don't ever remember seeing a pastor in a church smile. And I remember thinking, if I got that job, I'd get fired in 72 hours. Because on my good days, I'm a smart aleck. I lack influence. Nobody really cared what I thought. I felt alone. There wasn't adequate support. I didn't have enough encouragement. The difficult people. All the things that Moses said, it felt like my life. And I suspect it feels like yours. God doesn't need us to be significant. He needs us to humble ourselves and be obedient. He'll bring the significance, remember? He'll exalt you if you'll humble yourself. So I just want to remind you as we close that what God says about his provision for us. I gave you some verses. You can meditate on these. They will encourage you and strengthen you. Give some time. Maybe even memorize one or two of them. 2 Peter 1. His divine power, God's divine power. This is the fisherman, remember? He's a fisherman. He's not a rabbi. He's not a theologian. He's a fisherman, not the highest rung on the social scale. Jesus recruited Peter. And by the time he's writing these lessons, he has traveled the Roman Empire. God used him to bring stability to the emerging church in Jerusalem. Peter stood with John in front of the Sanhedrin, the group that ordered Jesus' execution, and says, "You do whatever you need to. We will not stop telling the Jesus story." Amen. He's a transformed human being. It's not a part of the New Testament, but church tradition says Peter was crucified upside down at his request. He said he didn't deserve to die in the same way that his Lord had. 2 Peter. His divine power has given us everything we need for life and godliness. God, by his power, has given you everything you need for life and for godliness. Moses came from a dysfunctional family. He's a murderer. He's on the backside of the desert chasing goats. And God makes him into one of the most influential leaders in the history of humanity. And that same God has given you everything you need for life and godliness. Amen. Humble yourself and say, "God, I want to serve you. I want to serve you." Ephesians 2, God raised us up with Christ and seated us with him in the heavenly realms in Christ Jesus. I mean, I know you know me as a Tennessean, a hillbilly, a country kid. What you may not know is I've been seated with Jesus in the heavens. God knows your name. He's not ashamed to call you his own. Are you ashamed to tell people you belong to him? Humble yourself. Hebrews 12, consider him who endured such opposition from sinful men so that you won't grow weary. Because if you grow weary, you'll lose heart. You'll abandon the assignment. Consider Jesus. It wasn't easy for him. He humbled himself. And he became obedient even to death, even a humiliating death on a cross. But then it says God exalted him and gave him the name that's above every name, that in the name of Jesus, every knee will bow in heaven, on earth, and under the earth. And then Jesus called you. "Who am I?" "Well, I don't know, but I'm somebody called by the King."
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9: News, I'm Rich Thomason in Washington. Terrorist attack foiled. Word this morning of an alleged plot to target a high-profile event last Sunday at the White House. The plot, said to have targeted the UFC cage fighting show, staged on the White House lawn in honor of President Trump's 80th birthday. If all goes according to plan, Vice President Vance will sign off on the Iran deal on Friday in Geneva. Under that agreement, the Strait of Hormuz is to be fully reopened while nuclear talks with Iran will continue. President Trump saying that he is willing to submit the agreement to Congress for its review. President Trump at the G7 summit in France, he discussed the Iran deal, referring to it as a wall against a nuclear weapon. On Wall Street, the Dow is already trading above 52,000. It's currently up roughly 3,000, make that 300 points. This is SRN News.
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11: This afternoon, expect a blanket of clouds with a chance of a thunderstorm in some areas, bringing along breezy conditions. Be prepared for possible hail and damaging winds with a high temperature of 77. I'm meteorologist Jason Katerina on Faith Talk 1500 and 101.5 FM, online at faithtalkdetroit.com.
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15: 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But what do you do when she says, "I just can't anymore. I'm done. I can't forgive him again"? Time to open your Bible. In Matthew 18, the Apostle Peter found himself in a similar place, wondering if there was a cap on how much forgiveness he was required to give. Jesus said to forgive 70 times 7. In essence, there's no cap on forgiveness. Your girl's heart is at a crossroads. 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
16: God spoke, animals appeared. This all-powerful God of creation, what does our text say? If any man, any woman is in Christ, he is a new creation. Why is he a new creation? Because through the Word of God, the Holy Spirit that spoke worlds into that gave Christ the power as he spoke worlds into existence, the very Spirit that moved and words and worlds came into existence, that very, very Spirit works in our hearts, works in our minds, transforms us as we read the Word of God. There's an amazing statement in the book Education, page 126. Education, page 126. Don't miss this one. The creative energy. Read it together with me, please. Education 126, reading from the screen. The creative energy that called the worlds into existence is in the Word of God. Stop there. Where is the creative energy that called worlds into existence? Where do we find that today? Where do we find it today, everybody? In the Word of God. Now, that's awesome. Just think of it. Let your mind grasp that. How much power did it take for God to say, let the sun appear? What power that must have taken to create the sun 93 million miles from Earth, that orb that warms the Earth. The creative energy that calls world into existence is in the Word of God. This Word imparts power. It begets life. Every command is a promise, accepted by the will, received into the soul. It brings with it the life of the infinite one. It transforms the nature. Now, this next word is interesting. And recreates the soul in the image of God. We understand the soul to mean the essence of life in the individual found in the mind. So what is the soul? It's the essence of life. And where is that essence of life in the brain? So what's taking place as I read scripture? It is that not only is my mind being filled with positive thoughts, but my brain itself is being changed. What is it that transforms our nature? What is it that renews our mind? What is it that changes the current of our thought patterns? It is the creative energy of God's Word imparted by the Holy Spirit that changes us. Now, merely reading the Word in some haphazard, quick way to fulfill some obligation isn't going to do very much at all. But when we desire to know God, when we thoughtfully contemplate on God's grace and goodness and mercy and His power, our minds are renewed. Reading the Bible is not some magic bullet to accomplish instant transformation. The renewing of the mind is a process. It takes time. But as we daily contemplate God's Word, as we daily meditate upon God's Word, as we prayerfully come to God's Word, our minds are changed. You see, the human mind will always focus on something. It's a law of life that if we think about something long enough, if we think about something often enough, our thoughts will become in a groove and we'll not be able to stop thinking about it. Have you ever noticed that? Something that troubles you, really troubles you, something that upsets you, you keep thinking about it and thinking about it, you go over it, you almost obsess about it. Well, the opposite of that is true. The opposite of that is true. If you fill your mind with the positive thoughts of God's Word, a groove will be established in the brain and a pathway will be established in the brain so that those positive thoughts will come naturally flowing into the brain as just like the flower naturally turns to the sun. Those things will dominate our thinking. They'll consume our thoughts. Our thoughts will naturally turn to those things. In fact, the Apostle Paul tells us how to get rid of the negative thoughts in our mind. How do you get rid of thoughts of depression? How do you get rid of thoughts of anxiety? How do you get rid of thoughts of worry and fear? How do you get rid of thoughts of inferiority? How do you get rid of thoughts of all those, that negativity? The Bible tells us you don't get rid of the thoughts by simply saying, I want to get rid of these thoughts. I don't want to think these thoughts anymore. Romans chapter 12, verse 21. Romans 12:21. How do you get rid of the negative thoughts that often flood into our minds? Romans 12:21. And the scripture says this: do not be overcome by evil, but overcome evil with good. So you do not overcome negative thoughts by saying, I want to have those negative thoughts out of my mind. You overcome negative thoughts by filling your mind with something else, by filling your mind with the Word of God, by filling your mind with positive thoughts, by saturating your mind with that which is pure, noble, good, honest, upright. You see, our lives are governed by immutable laws. Now, for example, take the law of gravity. If I step off this platform and jump, how many of you think I'm going to go up? You know I'm not going up, girl. These girls have faith in me. They say, Pastor's going up. He's going to be translated right now. Girls, I'm not going up. I'm going down on those old knees. I just wanted to prove that, you see. See, why am I going down? Why am I going down? There's a law. What's that law called, everybody? Gravity. Does that law work in Africa? Does that law work in South America? Does that law work in Europe? Does that law? So there are immutable laws. Okay, I'll give you another one. Let's suppose here's a person that's a smoker, that eats a high-fat diet, and the only exercise they have is pressing the remote on the TV. Are they on their pathway to good health?
18: No.
16: What are they on their pathway to? Probably a heart attack, right? Why? Because there are laws of anatomy and physiology. Now follow me closely. Just as there are laws of anatomy and physiology, there are laws of the human mind. And if you understand those laws of the human mind, you can have a transformed thinking process. There are immutable, unchangeable laws of the human mind. Look at this statement from a wonderful book called The Great Controversy. Page 555. Read it together with me again. It is a what? It is a what?
18: Law.
16: A law. Are there laws of gravity? Are there laws of anatomy and physiology? Are there laws of the mind? So it is a what? Law of both the intellectual and spiritual nature. Now, wait a minute. Not only the spiritual nature, but what? The intellectual nature. That has to do with our thought processes. It's a law both of the intellectual and spiritual nature that by beholding we become changed. The mind, next word is important. It's not going to happen for you all at once. The mind gradually adapts itself to the subjects upon which it's allowed to dwell. It becomes assimilated to that which is accustomed to, it is accustomed to love and reverence. Man will never rise higher than his standard of purity or goodness of truth. So there are natural laws in the universe, and there are laws of the human mind. And if you want to change your thought patterns, it's not simply saying, I don't want to think these negative thoughts, because you can think that you don't want to think the negative thoughts, and you'll think the negative thoughts even when you think you don't want to think the negative thoughts. And that's true. You see, it's not simply my willpower that I don't want to think negative thoughts. It's that I got to build new brain pathways. And I build those new brain pathways and those new synapses in the brain, and I build those by filling my mind with that which is positive, noble, true, and upright in the very Word of God. It's a law of the mind that if we submit our minds to Christ in prayerfully meditating upon His character and saturate our minds with His Word, our thought patterns will be transformed. We're transformed by these two things: contemplating God's character, that He's a God of love, that He only desires the best for us, that He's wise enough to guide our lives, and He's powerful enough to enable us to cope with whatever we have to cope with. So our thought patterns are changed as we contemplate God's character. Secondly, our thought patterns are changed as we meditate upon God's Word. Now, there's a third way that our thought patterns are changed, and it's this way. Our thought patterns are changed as we unselfishly enter into the work of God. Now, we used to think in psychology that if you want to get a person to act a certain way, you get them to think a certain way. And if you look at the old psychological charts, you'll see it this way. Thoughts, there'll be a straight line and an arrow lead to action. We know today from the study of the human brain that that's only partially true. We know that the issue is circular, not linear. In circular, thoughts lead to actions, but actions lead to thoughts. So our physical actions impact the brain, and what we do impacts how we think. A transformed mind focuses on service, not selfishness. The renewed mind is one that turns self-centeredness to being other people focused. It turns a life of self-inflated importance to a life of selfless service. It's more interested in doing God's will than seeking its own desires.
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16: See, when we serve others, when we reach out unselfishly to serve others, something happens in our brains. And what takes place is we develop those new pathways in service, and that produces an inner satisfaction and an inner happiness. You remember when James and John came to the kingdom of Christ, came to Jesus, and they said, "We want to be first in your kingdom." They thought that first place in the kingdom would bring them happiness. And Jesus said to them, "Look, I got to change their brains. I got to change the way they think. I got to change the process of thought that's going on in the mind." And so what does Jesus say? Matthew chapter 20, verse 26 to 28. Matthew 20, verse 26 to 28. Jesus says, "Yet it shall not be so among you." In other words, you're not going to live the life of selfishness and thinking and be happy. "Yet it shall not be so among you. But whoever desires to become great among you, let him be your servant. And whoever desires to be first among you, let him be your slave. Just as the Son of Man did not come to be served, but to serve and give his life a ransom for many." If you want to rebuild brain cells, contemplate the character of

As we serve others, we are served by Christ. New brain pathways develop as we discover the joy of service. Now, there's an interesting study that was done recently, and some of these studies are so incredibly simple. So what the researchers did is took a handful of quarters, and they went down on the street by parking meters. And they took this handful of quarters, and they saw people walking down the street. And they looked for parking meters where the time was almost going to run out on the parking meters. And they said, okay, I'm going to give this man a quarter. And I'm going to give him more than one. I'm going to give him a few quarters. And they said to these people, they did it with many, many people. And they said, okay, go put this quarter in a parking meter. The people that walked over to their own car and saw, hey, I got 10 minutes left. But wait a minute, this car ran out and there's a violation over here. I better put the quarter here. They studied the mental processes of the people that put quarters in somebody else's car rather than their own. And this is what they discovered. The researchers found that when you put quarters in somebody else's car, you are happier than if you put quarters in your own car. Isn't that interesting? See, what we do dramatically impacts our brain. So when we unselfishly serve, we're building new brain pathways. We're building new neurotransmitter systems in the human brain. God's love is the motivating power for all of this. Throughout the New Testament, there are seven good newses of God's love. And when you meditate upon God's love, you contemplate his character. When you fill your mind with God's word, when you engage in service, your whole life is transformed. Let's look at these seven quickly of God's love, the good news. The incredible good news. The first good news is the new covenant. You want to write these seven news down. This is the seven good news of the New Testament. Okay, first, God's love initiated the new covenant. Finding fault with them, he says, behold, the days are coming, says the Lord, when I'll make a new covenant with the house of Israel and the house of Jacob, not according to the covenant that I made with their fathers in the day when I took them by my hand out of the land of Egypt, because they did not continue in my covenant, I disregarded. What is the new covenant? The new covenant is the good news of God's grace, the good news of God's love, the good news of God's mercy, the good news of God's forgiveness. So when I meditate on the good news of the new covenant, my life has changed. The second new is the good news of the new nature. Colossians 3, verse 10, the good news of the new nature. And have put on a new man who is renewed in knowledge according to the image of him who created him. So here is the new man, the new woman, and we are renewed in knowledge by the word of God. So here is the second new, that is the new person that's renewed in knowledge, third new. We studied this. It's God's love makes us a new creation, the seven news in the New Testament. Here is the new creation. Therefore, if anyone is in Christ, he's a new creation. Why? Because creation takes place all over again in his brain, the new creation. The fourth new is the newness of life. We have a new perspective, a new direction, according to Romans chapter 6, in our life. It is the newness of life. Therefore, we are buried with him by baptism into death, that just as Christ was raised from the dead by the glory of the Father, we should walk. We should walk in newness of life. So through the love of God, the wisdom of God, the power of God, we have a new life. What is it that transforms our brains? It is that we live in the new covenant, not condemned, live with grace and mercy. It's that we have a new nature in Christ, and we know that. It is that we are a new creation in Christ. He's made us over. We live a new life in Christ. Fifth area, God's love gives us a new name. I love that song. I've got a name written. There's a name written down in glory, and it is mine. Revelation chapter 2, verse 17. Notice what the text says. It says, let him who has an ear, let him hear what the Spirit says to the churches. To him who overcomes.

0: once, I'll give some of the hidden manna to eat, and I'll give him a white stone. You're going to get a white stone in heaven, a white stone. God's going to give you that white stone. What is that white stone? It's a special symbol of his love for you. And on the white stone, a new name written, which no one knows except him who receives it. Do you want new brain pathways, a transformed mind? Contemplate the day that Jesus Christ comes to you in heaven and he gives you that white stone. Somebody says, Pastor Mark, do you believe that? It's in the Bible. I believe it. I don't fully understand it, but I believe it. I'm going to have a new name written. New name on that white stone. God's love gives us a new covenant. It gives us a new nature. It gives us a new creation. It gives us newness of life. It gives us a new name. And it puts a new song in our hearts. Revelation chapter 15, verse 3 and 4. It's God's love that puts a new song in our hearts. Notice what the scripture says. This is the experience of the redeemed. They sing the song of Moses, the servant of God, the song of the Lamb, saying, great and marvelous are your works, O Lord God Almighty. When we come to Jesus in heaven, he puts a new song in our lips, a new spring in our step, a new smile in our eyes. He puts a new song in our hearts. We have a new identity in Christ. And lastly, it's God's love that provides for us a new heaven and a new earth. When the darkness of negative thoughts enters into your mind, think about the fact that you're a child of the new covenant. You've been forgiven by God. In Christ, the guilt is gone. Think about the reality of the fact that in Christ, you have a new nature. You may not be everything you want to be, but you're not what you used to be. You have a new creation. Christ is creating in you every day new brain cells. He's developing new pathways in your mind. He's drawing you every day closer to him. Think about the new life that he's currently giving you. Think about the new name that he's going to have for you. Think about the day that you'll stand on the sea of glass and sing the new song. And lastly, think about the new heaven and the new earth. Because the scripture says in Revelation chapter 21, and I saw a new heaven and a new earth. For the first heaven and the first earth were passed away, and also there was no more sea. Then I, John, saw the holy city, New Jerusalem, coming down out of heaven from God, prepared as a bride adorned for her husband. And I heard a loud voice from heaven saying, behold, the tabernacle of God is with men, and he will dwell with them, and they shall be his people, and God himself shall be with them and be their God. God will wipe away every tear from their eyes. There shall be no more death, nor sorrow, nor crying. There shall be no more pain, for the former things are passed away. What is it that rebuilds our brains? What is it that changes these old minds into new ones? It's contemplating the character of God, filling our minds with his love and goodness. It's meditating upon the word of God, saturating our brains with his word. It is engaging in the work of God. And it's recognizing that through his power, we are subject to the new covenant. That through his power, we have a new nature. Through his power, we are a new creation. Through his power, we have newness of life. Through his power, one day we'll have a new name. Through his power, he'll put a new song in our life. And through his power, there'll be a new heaven and a new earth.
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0: If you want to change the current of your thoughts, change your focus. Let the Holy Spirit remake your mind as you contemplate the character of God, meditate upon his word, and engage in his work. Let's pray. Oh, my Father, The subject tonight is almost overwhelming. We've often known that when we fill our minds with the goodness of God, contemplate His character, meditate upon His Word, and engage in His work, we often have known that positive thoughts flow into our minds. But the almost overwhelming thought is that the very cells of our brain, those very neurotransmitters of the brain, they can be changed. And Lord, help us not fill our minds with the smut, the filth, the garbage of this world. Help us not develop pathways of selfishness and greed. Take away the pathways of anxiety and fear and worry. May we be children of the new covenant, rejoicing in your love, grasping your promises, and living the new nature in the power of Christ. Lord, perform that work in us by your Holy Spirit. We pray in Jesus' name. Amen.

0: 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Together, we'll find the good in each moment. 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
7: Don't be picking up no Ouija boards. Don't pick up the crystal balls. Your loved one has died, leave them alone.
8: Dr. Tony Evans says when you look for answers apart from God, you're asking for trouble.
7: What you do is you dabble in that which compromises, distracts you from the centrality of God.
8: This is The Alternative Broadcast, featuring the timeless biblical teachings from the archives of Dr. Tony Evans. Victims who fall for a scam often say it seemed right, but Dr. Evans says it's more important to be right. Today, he explains how our trusting nature can be a target for demons who distort the truth. Let's join him.
7: In understanding how demons work, you will get a better understanding of how to wage spiritual warfare. And so, I want to look at the program of demons. First of all, the demonic program is to promote Satan. The first thing that they promote of Satan is that demons promote Satan's doctrine. For example, in 1 Timothy chapter 4, it says, "But the Spirit expressly says that in the latter times, some will fall away from the faith, paying attention to deceitful spirits and doctrines of demons." Now, what I want you to notice about this passage is that the particular doctrine that demons propagate is that God is not good. You remember way back in the Garden of Eden, that was the argument of the devil. If he was saying if God was good, he wouldn't keep you away from that tree. When the point is, God only says no to things that will hurt you. And so they want to undermine the goodness of God. Secondly, the satanic or demonic doctrine wants to undermine not only the goodness of God, it wants to undermine the Son of God. 2 Corinthians chapter 11. He wants to undermine Jesus Christ. Verse 3 says, "But I am afraid lest as the serpent deceived Eve by his craftiness, your mind should be led astray from the simplicity and purity of devotion to Christ." He goes on in verse 13 and says, "For such men are false apostles, deceitful workers, disguising themselves as apostles of Christ. And no wonder, for even Satan himself disguises himself as an angel of light." And so as an angel of light, he disguises himself. Therefore, it is not surprising if his servants also disguise themselves as servants of righteousness, whose end shall be according to their deeds. According to verse 3, they want to detract you from the simplicity and devotion of Christ. They also promote Satan's domination. Revelation chapter 16, verse 14. Satan wants to dominate. He wants to run the whole thing. Remember, he wanted to be like God. So, Revelation chapter 16, we see how demons assist him in that. Let's start with verse 13. "And I saw coming out of the mouth of the dragon," that's the devil, "and out of the mouth of the beast and out of the mouth of the false prophet, three unclean spirits like frogs. And they are spirits of demons performing signs, which go out to the kings of the whole world to gather them together for the great war of that great day, the Almighty." Satan wants to dominate the whole world. They seek to dominate nations through their leaders. We saw that in Daniel chapter 10, verses 13 and verse 20. You don't have to turn there, but it says that as Daniel was praying, trying to make contact with heaven, and as God was sending an answer by an angel, that the demons blocked the angel, Gabriel, from bringing God's answer to Daniel. And he did it in order to control the political realm of Persia. And so political leaders and nations are controlled by demonic influence. So demons promote Satan by doctrine, by destruction, by domination, also by distraction. Now, what do I mean? We have far too many Christians still picking up their paper, looking at their horoscope. Leviticus chapter 19, verse 30. "You shall keep my Sabbaths and revere my sanctuary. I am the Lord." Verse 31. "Do not turn to mediums or spiritists. Do not seek them out to be defiled by them. I am the Lord your God." Don't go by palm readers. Don't be picking up no Ouija boards. All right? Don't look to astrology. Don't measure the stars. Don't play the cards. Don't pick up the crystal balls. All of that is a denial that Jehovah is the Lord your God. Whenever you appeal, listen to me, to the created to do what is the prerogative of the Creator, you change gods. You are distracted from the true God. Look at chapter 20 of Leviticus, verse 6. "As for the person who turns to mediums and the spiritist to play the harlot after them, I will also set my face against that person and will cut him off from among the people." In other words, when you dabble in the spirit world, when you dabble in that, what you do is you dabble in that which compromises, distracts you from, plays games with the centrality of God. Not only that, but look at Deuteronomy. I believe it is Deuteronomy 18, verse 9. "And when you enter the land which the Lord your God gives you, you shall not learn to imitate the detestable things of those nations." Don't try to be like everybody else. "There shall not be found among you anyone who makes his son or his daughter pass through the fire, or one who uses divination, one who practices witchcraft, or one who interprets omens, or a sorcerer, or one who casts a spell, or a medium, or a spiritist, or one who calls up the dead." If your loved one has died, leave him alone. God goes through the whole ball of wax. And then he ends and says, Verse 12, for whosoever does these things is detestable to the Lord, and because of these things, the Lord your God will drive them out before you. To put it another way, when you add anything next to God and do not allow God to be only God, you lose the blessing of God. So demons promote Satan, but on the flip side of the coin, demons oppose God. They want to oppose God's position. Now, how do they do that? Through idolatry. Deuteronomy 32. Here's what he says. Verse 17. They sacrifice to demons who were not God, to gods whom they have not known, new gods who came lately, whom your fathers did not dread. By the way, watch out for new gods. Okay. Anything new in God, in the beginning God. So if it's new, it's not God. He says, though, that when they sacrifice to these idols, listen to this, they were in actuality sacrificing to demons. Now, they didn't see demons. They didn't think they were sacrificing to demons. But let me tell you this, behind every idol is a demon. Now see, that's what you got to catch. You say, well, that's Old Testament. Well, let's turn to 1 Corinthians 10:20. But I say that the things which the Gentiles sacrifice, same as in the Old Testament, they sacrifice to demons and not to God. But I do not want you to become a partaker, a sharer in demons. You cannot drink the cup of the Lord and the cup of demons. You cannot partake of the table of the Lord and the table of demons. Or do we provoke the Lord to jealousy? We are not stronger than he, are we? Whenever you join your unsaved friends, your unsaved family members, your unsaved neighbors, whoever they are, in making their idols your idol, then you sit at the table of demons. And once you sit at the demon table, you lose the fellowship of the Lord. A person could become an idol so that you are dining at the table of a demon. It could be any number. It could be a house. It could be a car. It could be any number of things that is a demon. If you're single and you have a relationship with an unsaved person, okay? And I'm not just talking about a friendship, but you have an intimate relationship with an unsaved person. You are dining at the table of demons because you have chosen that person over God's specific instruction. And once you do that, you have now created a new God. You say, but I don't believe that person is God. You don't have to believe they're God. You just have to treat them as God. And you treat them as God when you choose them over God. And many of us would see a magnificent transformation in our life, in our experiences, if we would simply let God be God. And what he said in the Old Testament, he repeats in the New Testament. So the question is, which table are you dining at? Or are you trying to dine at two tables? Okay? Because to do so makes God jealous.
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7: Turn to the next to the last book of the New Testament, the book of Jude. And angels who did not keep their first or old domain, but abandoned their proper abode, he has kept in eternal bonds under darkness for the judgment of that great day. Just as Sodom and Gomorrah and the cities around them, since they, in the same way as these, indulged in gross immorality and went after strange flesh, are exhibited as an example in undergoing the punishment of eternal fire. Yet in the same manner, these men, they're just like the demons, also dreaming, defile the flesh and reject authority and revile angelic majesties. And then he goes on to, for the sake of time, and read verse 14. And about these also Enoch in the seventh generation from Adam prophesied, saying, behold, the Lord came with many thousands of his holy ones to execute judgment upon all and to convict all the ungodly of all their ungodly deeds, which they have done in an ungodly way, and of all the harsh things which ungodly sinners have spoken against him. These are grumblers, finding fault, following after their own lust. They speak arrogantly, flattering people for the sake of gaining an advantage. Smooth talking dudes. What he is saying here is that what demons want to promote is ungodliness, or they want to remove purity of life. Why do they want to remove purity of life? Because God's central characteristic is his holiness. All the way back to the book of Genesis, they are into impurity. And so every time man comes up with one impurity, they make it worse. Next, they oppose God's people. Remember, we wrestle not against flesh and blood, but we wrestle against principalities and powers and world forces. We wrestle against what? Angels. So how, what did they do? How do they oppose us? They slander us to God. God, heaven is a perpetual courtroom where we're being slandered to God. Now, why would Satan and the demons slander us to God? To get a technical victory. They know God is holy. They know when we sin that God must judge sin. So they slander us. Did you see what so-and-so just thought or said? That was evil. Technical point in the courtroom. And when you trace this thing, as I have been all through the Bible, it's just one courtroom case. Just one long courtroom case involving the whole world. Satan went up to heaven about Job. And there is a constant coming to the bench because Satan knows God's character. And so he tries to accuse us. He is called in scripture what? The accuser of the brethren. But the Bible says in 1 John that we have an advocate with the Father, Jesus Christ the righteous. Let me show you another way Satan opposes us through division. James chapter 3. I want you to look at that. Verse 13, who among you is wise and understanding? Let him show by his good behavior his deeds in the gentleness of wisdom. But if you have bitter jealousy and selfish ambition in your heart, do not be arrogant and so lie against the truth. This wisdom is not that which comes down from above, but is earthly, natural. Look at the next word. What does it say? Demonic. For where jealousy and selfish ambition exist, there is disorder and every evil thing. The demons know that God is an orderly God. He will not operate in disharmony, disunity. So he brings division through jealousy and selfish ambition. If you trace all of these marriage breakups we're experiencing, selfishness is at the root of it. It's not about who makes the most money. You can solve that problem. All you got to do is come up with a budget that both of you agree on. No matter who makes the most money, if you got a budget and both of you agree to operate by the budget and then anything outside of the budget you have to agree on before you spend, you solve that financial argument right there. You know, it's not about the budget. It's not about personality difference. Anybody you marry is going to be different. Well, we're not compatible. Well, you didn't think that when you were dating, right? Why? Because that's not the issue. The issue is that person is not the problem. Hey, you wrestle against spirits in high places. And until somebody is willing to not be selfish, until somebody is willing to fight for unity, until we're willing to make the relationship bigger than my feelings, until I'm willing to give up my preferences, until I get to a place where it doesn't have to go my way all the time, there'll be constant divisions, then there'll be disorder, and God won't show up. God won't help. Now, my own point here is that demons know what they're doing. They are not a house divided. Their strength is in their unity. They operate as one. And if you ever operate as one on any level, if you ever operate on oneness with God, and then you and God operate on oneness in your family, and then we and God operate on oneness in this church, there's no room for demons. Because demons have to divide in order to be successful. Well, let's look at one other passage. Great passage. You all know it. Let's look at it one more time. Romans chapter 8. He raises a question in verse 33. Who will bring a charge against God's elect? God is the one who justifies. He raises a very important question. It not only relates to our eternal security, it relates to our temporal blessing. Who will bring a charge that will interrupt the flow of God's goodness in my life? Who will bring a charge that will keep me from experiencing God's love in my day-to-day living? Who will bring a charge to keep Jesus Christ segregated from me in my spiritual experience? What can ruin me is the question. The answer, look at what he says. Verse 37. But in all these things, because of him who loved us, we are not just conquerors, we are more than conquerors. Now, how can you be more than a winner? Okay? Well, there's a possibility of being more than a winner. If you win a football game in overtime because you kick a field goal, you're a winner. You're a three-point winner. But now, at the end of the game, the score is 72 to nothing, you call a big time. That's a slaughter. That's the concept here. But again, you say, but that's good for men, but how am I going to be an overcoming winner? No, that's not what it says. Look, I am convinced, verse 38, that neither death nor life nor angels nor, get this, principalities, not the demon force, the demon world, not even that. Now get the rest of it. Nor things happening in my life right now, present. Nor things that I don't know is going to happen tomorrow, next year, next decade, next century. Things to come. Nor powers. Nor height or depth or any other created thing shall be able to estrange me, separate me from the love of God, which is in Christ Jesus our Lord. If you are a winner, start thinking like a winner, start living like a winner, so you'll be a winner. You'll lose every time if you don't know who you are in Christ and that you are already a winner. Not only in heaven, he says things present over demons. Can't be talking about in heaven because there won't be any demons there. Over the demonic world has no authority over you. It's going to try to influence you. It's going to try to tempt you. It's going to try to defeat you, but it has no ultimate authority over you. You are super conquerors.
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7: 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I'm going to say a little prayer. I want you to pray it after me, but you've got to mean it for yourself. Lord Jesus, I'm a sinner, and I know I need a Savior because I can't save myself. So right now, I trust you alone because you died for me and arose for me to be my sin bearer. You are now my substitute. And I'm believing you to forgive my sin and to give me eternal life. Thank you for the free gift of salvation that you have given to me. Help me to live a life to please you. In Jesus' name, amen. Welcome to the family, and we'll keep ministering to you for your spiritual growth through our broadcast. 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
7: Yeah, breaking news. Details are being released currently on the thwarted terror attack at the White House.
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7: Welcome to Seculo. We have to address this right off the top, the breaking news item that there was a thwarted terrorist attack that was going to be happening during the UFC Freedom 250 event. Look, I think none of us are all that surprised that there are these kind of efforts going continually at the White House. But this one seemed to be much more specific and with a lot of specific reasons. Those details are being released right now, and the White House is continuing to brief, and there's documents coming out, and we have some of those, of what led to multiple people being arrested. Obviously, the event itself went off without a hitch. It was safe. It's secure. No issues there. But the threat was real, and the threat was multi-pronged.
9: That's right. So here's what we're seeing. This has been confirmed, that this has been thwarted by the director of the FBI, Kash Patel, that on June 10th, the FBI became aware of a potential threat to the UFC America 250 event in Washington, D.C. They have multiple individuals in custody, and that they were able to thwart and stop the planning of this attack. As the director says, it was stopped cold. More details that we're seeing, it seems like it was going to be a drone attack where explosive drones would hit buildings nearby the White House, causing panic, including people rushing out, mass evacuation of the area. Then they would be, as they went through evacuation routes, hit with sniper fire. Yeah. So this was a multi-tiered attack. There was also word that they may have been wanting to storm the White House. And when you hear the affidavit for one of these individuals of the rationale, why their motive to do this, it goes back to what we've been saying. Some of this rhetoric on the left that has become so normalized is radicalizing people to do some very, very scary things.
7: That's right. We have a statement from Kash Patel we'll read here shortly. But I think these moments are also concerning in the fact that we are learning so much detail. There is that question of, you know, did we just open up a can of worms by giving a lot of ideas to people now? Because the thought of this attack, which would have included essentially creating attack by evacuating the event to then cause more havoc, I always get concerned when we start releasing a lot of this information. It's kind of like releasing wartime information as it's happening, because you start inspiring other ideas. Maybe, though, it's saying, hey, don't try this. We know. Phone lines are open for you. What do you think? 1-800-684-3110. The rhetoric that is coming out of both the far left and I'd say even the alt-right at this point is starting to creep into society so much. Look, my son is a giant UFC fan. We talked about whether we could push and get some favors to go to the event. And, you know, talking to my wife, we decided, you know, they felt like a pretty dangerous position to potentially put yourself in after what happened at the White House Correspondents' Dinner and that kind of thing, to the point where, like, Las Vegas may be a more appropriate place and maybe a safer place. This is where we are right now, sadly, in society. And I want to hear from you. As these details are coming out, we're going to continue to cover it, as well as a lot of other news that is coming out of the world, including in the Middle East. So be part of the show today at 1-800-684-3110. We're halfway through the month of June here, folks. I want you to be a part of the ACLJ as well. When you do that, you're not only supporting the work of the ACLJ, you're supporting this show. We're able to stay on the air. We're able to do what we do here each and every day because people like you support. That's at ACLJ.org. Become a champion if you can right now. But I'm looking at the phones. You're all listening. You're all answering. Give me a call at 1-800-684-3110. We got two lines still open. And let me know in the comments where you're watching from. You know, this is a big, big moment here when we have this information that these big attacks have been thwarted. Really, you think about this, a second event. You had the correspondents' dinner that it was, I mean, it just was stopped, thankfully, by security, by Secret Service, by the FBI. And then you had this event now where it was thwarted ahead of time. But the news and the details come out. Should we be knowing about this? Should these details be known to the American people? Or does it sow more fear? 1-800-684-3110. We'll be right back with more on Seculo.
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7: Everybody, we lost a lot of those calls. I don't know what happened there. So some phone lines are back open at 1-800-684-3110. 1-800-684-3110. Go ahead and get in line to be on the air. We got about four lines open now. Look, this is what's happening. It's the breaking news item. Everyone's talking about it right now as suspects have been charged in what they're calling a drone plot that would have caused mass chaos with explosions around the UFC event at the White House that then would have caused a mass exodus, an evacuation plan where there were multiple people set up or would have been set up to cause even more havoc, snipers, people with weapons to take out people that they felt were justifiably going to be killed. This is the world we're living in right now. Right now, though, we know that these are American citizens. The details are coming out. So you may have seen that break video. That was when they were still speculating. So again, you don't know where the origin is of the threat. A lot of times you have radicalized people from other countries radicalizing Americans. We don't know if that's the case here, but I don't know if it's necessarily that it's the case based on the motivations of which are being told. And those motivations all stem from really conspiracy theories that are giving people with very, very unwell mental states, almost permission to cause harm.
9: Well, and here's some more facts that are coming out, or at least reports that are coming out, that all of those in custody, the report is there's five in custody, are American citizens. And there is also a report that there's no foreign nexus believed to be at play, thereby meaning
7: another new detail.
9: All of this was a homegrown plot. This is coming from Bill Malugin at Fox, very well seasoned reporter, very trustworthy. But here's what's also interesting is he was able to get a copy of the affidavit for Michael Allen Thomas. This is one of the individuals arrested that they are saying was kind of the planner of this, not someone who was going to execute the plot, but that was planning it. As they say, there were about 23 individuals communicating and planning through a signal chat. So I want you to remember, when you think back to what happened at the White House Correspondents' Dinner, that was one lone wolf deciding to do something. This is a different level, because there's at least 23 people planning this. There are five people in custody, and they're all doing this around the same twisted conspiracy theory ideology. They feel like they have to go this far. And I'm going to tell you what this is, because this needs to be confronted on the right and on the left, not just one side or the other. This is a bipartisan, toxic threat within our own ideologies, conservative or liberal, I don't care.
7: Yep.
9: Thomas, this is the person who is planning the attack, said the aim of this and subsequent attacks was to create enough chaos to bring about the overthrow of the U.S. government. Okay, so an insurrectionist.
7: And these documents are coming out from where?
9: So they were gotten by Fox News through Bill Malugin, but once again, these are going to be in the public record because these are affidavits, basically, why the FBI had enough cause to make this arrest of this individual. It says, Thomas indicated, and I'm assuming this is coming from either signal chats or subsequent interviews. That's unclear at this time. But it says, Thomas indicated he believes that the U.S. government, which he wants to overthrow, is run by an elite group of individuals who sacrifice and consume infants. So right there, an anti-Semitic conspiracy theory trope that's thousands of years old. It's blood libel. It's disgusting. And it has creeped into all facets of our political discourse. So we have to call that out as it is. And they were deeply involved with Jeffrey Epstein and now protected by President Donald Trump. That is very similar to what we heard from the individual at the White House Correspondents' Dinner, but it goes one step further.
7: Yeah, I see.
9: Thomas places some of the responsibility on this corruption of the government with Jewish people and blames them and Israel for the current war with Iran.
7: So here we are.
9: This is a terror plot wanting to overthrow the U.S. government based off the lie that Israel and Jews control our government. It's disgusting.
7: It sounds sad, but I'm not shocked at all. If anything, that would just confirm my suspicion, because I've been looking at, sadly, people on both sides of the aisle, and I've seen even friends who have started spewing this kind of rhetoric. And again, it's not just that I disagree with Israel's government, which, by the way, as I've said here multiple times, so does about half the people who live in Israel. Okay, remember, they're just as polarized as we are there politically. They may have a little bit more patriotism because of the way their government is set up, and because they are so much, there's so many issues there, including the countries around them, but they are no different politically than us in terms of they are a very split country. But that doesn't matter, because what I see is those kind of things. You know how many times from subsequently normal people who I have been friends with for years, that all of a sudden I see something like an eating children? I mean, I'm seeing those things come from rational, formerly rational people. because you've let it creep into your mind. And when you start opening these doors, look at the chaos that comes out. I'm not here to be an apologist for everything the state of Israel does. I'm not here to be an apologist for everything Donald Trump does, Republicans, Democrats, the United States of America. We're here to tell you the truth and be honest. And if we're living in that world where we are having dozens of people who are able to create a terrorist plot against the United States government because of some, what most people would think, and I would hope so, most people think are just so over the top ridiculous. But that's not where we are. And I want to take a phone call. Oh, go ahead.
9: Can we do that right before you get to this? Because I just saw a comment on YouTube from longtime listener of the broadcast that said, I don't think that a Republican would want to do a drone attack. Here is where we need to be very clear. This disgusting rhetoric is on both sides of the ideological spectrum. We talk about that horseshoe where they meet.
7: I would actually say that this specific kind of rhetoric is more coming from the right. I would say that the left has more become anti-Semitic in positioning, in policy, and in some of their tone. And obviously, but it's honestly, it's much more directed towards Israel and Jewish support of Israel. It isn't as much, or I don't see it as much as things like the conspiracy theories of we are, you know, I mean, yes, some of the stuff when it comes to child trafficking, those kind of things, I do see that. But when you start talking about the eating of children and that stuff.
9: And when you look at what's going on in Congress right now, you look at people like Thomas Massey and his partner in crime, Ro Khanna, who's on the left, where they've been pushing for Epstein survivors, accountability, et cetera, all this stuff. What have they been saying? They've been saying things like very powerful and rich people pushed President Trump to protect the elites. They've been using this very rhetoric on both the right and the left. And what is Thomas Massey using some of his final days in Congress to do? Push more conspiracy theories about Israel. Not what you'd think a libertarian would want to do, like, hey, let's get the budget back in order. Let's focus on individual liberties and our First Amendment rights and our constitutional rights here. No, he went to the floor of the House to push USS Liberty conspiracy theories. Trying to say, now, before I go, I got to get this out in the record. All of which made no sense. There was no point to it other than just to try and drag Israel's name through the mud more. This is happening on the right. So when you say, I don't think a Republican would want to do this. No, a psychopath wanted to do this. This group of people are not well. But the rhetoric is coming from both sides, and we have to be very clear-eyed or it's going to get much worse.
7: I'm seeing some of it in the chat right now. You know, some of our people who are average listeners who are now going, how dare we? And are using anti-Semitic phrases and things that they probably don't even know are or probably wouldn't even consider to be offensive, but are. That's just the world we're living in here. Look, we only got 2 minutes in this segment, so I'm going to hold the calls. If you do want to call in, three lines open, 1-800-684-3110. You can disagree, by the way, with what we're saying here right now, but just be respectful and kind to our phone screeners, and we'll consider putting you on the air. I don't mind that. I don't mind people of different points of view having them on the air. It's usually you call in, you start screaming, cursing, and saying conspiracy theories. That I'm not going to have here. But if you want to call in and be respectful, that's fine. But also, if you want to call in with your thoughts or question, I would love to hear from you. That's at 1-800-684-3110. But Kathy, Dan, and Ronald, stay on hold. We'll get to you coming up in the next segment or two. So don't go anywhere. I also wanted to tell you the ACLJ is really hard at work. And this team, there's a big update on one of our cases. We're going to have that coming up here in the next few segments. I want you to hear about that. Will's going to give you some updates. But none of this work happens. And look, they give me a little sheet of paper, I'll be honest. Give me a little sheet of paper always with some like highlights to read of what's going on just this week. So yesterday, the U.S. Court of Appeals for the D.C. Circuit handed down a significant victory against the anti-Israel UNs after consideration of our amicus brief. Early this morning, the ACLJ delivered an oral intervention, this morning, at the UN Human Rights Council to defend Israel from these accusations, the UN accusations. We exposed a taxpayer-funded campaign by NGOs to topple the elected government in Israel. We find these direct, a lot of Israel today. Wonder why. Evil thrives, look, when no one is watching, and we're here to help not only expose the truth, but we need you to help stand with us, whether it is our ACLJ team members, whether it's our ACLJ media crew, whoever it may be, our team is there to produce this incredible content and to take us in the halls of Congress, to the United Nations, to Europe, and around the world. but none of it happens, and I mean that genuinely, without most of you that give somewhere between $20 and $75. Maybe you give once, or maybe you're an ACLJ champion, that's someone who gives every month. Either way, we really appreciate it. I want you to do it and be a part of that team today at ACLJ.org. You scan the QR code.

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1: We're going to take some calls here at 1-800-684-3110, 1-800-684-3110. If you're ACLJ champion, by the way, you get bumped up to the front of the line. So we've got two champions that are on hold right now. Let's go ahead and go to Kathy, who is calling on line one. Kathy in Indiana, go ahead.
5: First off, I want to thank you guys so very, very much for what you guys do.
1: Well, we thank you. Thank you for being a supporter.
5: I listen to you daily.
1: Thank you so much.
5: What frustrates me to no end is how much they are hurting this country with the anger and hatred of human life.
1: Yeah, Kathy, I think...
5: I don't like this.
1: Yeah, I think that it is a overwhelming dehumanizing of not just the American people, but everyone worldwide. When you have this thought process that people should be taken out, the government should be overthrown, that events need to be thwarted and canceled, and you know there's going to be high-powered people in certain areas. And one of those protected areas, I would assume, in the world, which would be the White House and the White House lawn, you decide you're going to come up with a plot. And look, thankfully, thwarted. The FBI did their job. And look, I didn't even read Kash Patel's statement, and we went over it a little bit, but he said on June 10th, FBI and our law enforcement partners became aware of a potential threat to the UFC America 250 in Washington, D.C., involving individuals outside of the national capital region. And thanks to the rapid action of this FBI, our partners in the Department of Justice in a multi-state operation, multiple individuals are now in custody and alleged planned attacks were stopped cold. Again, we've read that, but I just wanted to hear that was directly from Kash Patel, and then all the information came out. So look, they did their job. They stopped it. But the fact that this is something that is happening, I think we all have to have our eyes open. We all have to know that it's real. It's violence in terms in general. It's not even just violence in terms of terrorist activity. We have seen a normalization of violence and violence being justified based on someone's political background or feeling. But it's also because then you took just politics and you decided to make it even more so because you have an ability to spread lies. Where those lies originate from, we may not ever know. But it is not going to be shocking when you find out that we found out that these are Americans. These are American citizens that were across the state that decided that this was their time. We saw that again happen at the White House Correspondents' Dinner. We know now if President Trump, not only President Trump, if we know that high-level government officials are going to be somewhere and it's known that they will be there, which, by the way, it's very hard for them to not be known because of the amount of security that you have to have. Obviously, it was like when President Trump went to the Knicks game, we knew that that was going to cause a lot of chaos around New York City because we know what that means when the president goes anywhere. But that didn't mean that people didn't know exactly the building he was going to be in and probably pretty close to where he'd be sitting. And we want to be living in a world where you can do that, by the way, where that can be safe. And where people want to become government officials because they don't feel like they're going to have their lives absolutely destroyed. But unfortunately, that's not the case. Why do we sometimes feel like we don't have the best of the best running this country in terms of not just in an administration? I'm talking about even elected officials. You go, why is this who we put up?

0: because those are the people that are willing sometimes to sacrifice their entire lives and their families. And look, let's just be honest. A lot of us have dealt with threats ourselves. And you have to realize the intimidation factor there is real. And we have a call about that. I want to take Dan's call on line four. Dan, go ahead.
1: Hello there. Yeah, this is Dan. I'm from Michigan, and it's my 69th birthday today.
2: Happy birthday.
1: In 2016, my barn was shot where I had my Trump banner on. 2018, they killed my bull. I became a delegate and went around and tried to get young people to vote, whether they voted for Harris or for Trump.
0: Good.
1: And basically, I've had my tractors and farm equipment sabotaged. When I tell the sheriff, he said, "Did you see who did it?" I said, "Well, if I seen who did it, we wouldn't have this conversation."
0: Dan, I don't want to cut you off. I feel like I don't doubt this. I don't doubt what you're saying. I've experienced it myself, and I'm a pretty nuanced, guy. I think I take some heat for being more compassionate and considerate of people from all walks and backgrounds than a lot of people would love to hear me say on this show. And still, it does not matter. Because at the end of the day, it does not matter, because when there are these things that are attached to you, even if they're not right, you're going to have unwell people. And you're going to have people who feel like they need to somehow, again, are justified in the way they can speak to you. And Dan, it doesn't surprise me that as, a delegate there, that you would have this kind of pressure on you, as I'm sure a lot of the American people have realized. But I appreciate you calling, Dan. Thank you so much. We'll get to another call here. I do want to hit over into an ACLJ champion. Let's go to Warren real quick. Warren, go ahead.
3: Thanks, guys, for taking my call, and thank you so much for glad to be a champion and sending money. I hope everybody else does. But you were talking, Logan, about we don't know where the lies are coming from, and that's the point of my call. We know where they're coming from. It's not a battle of the flesh and blood. It's the enemy, the spiritual wickedness. And he wants us. The deception I'm seeing, even from people I know that are Republicans, say they're Christians, that they're turning against Israel. And Jesus said when we see the end times, he said, don't be deceived. And they are so deceived that they won't listen to reason.
2: Well, and once again, I agree with you 100%, Warren. You look at the way the demons come out when it comes to this topic, and I don't say that lightly. And you think about some of the most popular influencers that we've called out before, the Tuckers, the Candaces, those that push these theories and this rhetoric in the frame of I'm just asking questions for some, and others that directly say that, those that are in charge in Israel worship Baal. They are Satanists, they are demonic, and they talk about child sacrifices in the case of Candace Owens. They make these blood libel lies public. They put it out there for millions of people to see, and they mainstream it. So I don't know what the political disposition of these individuals is. Probably a smattering of a bunch of nonsense that we're going to do this plot, but I can tell you with certainty that these lies and rhetoric that have been so normalized in conversation, the fact that people can hear this and know what you're talking about has been so mainstreamed that it's causing people that are unwell, psychotic people, to band together and do a plot. This wasn't a random one-off person saying, I think I'm going to try this. This was 23 people coordinating across states. People went there. There were planners and delegations of people that were going to go do this. That's terrifying when you think about how mainstream those lies that have been around for thousands of years, but that can get in the heads of unwell people that they're like, yeah, maybe the president's protecting billionaires that were clients of Jeffrey Epstein's. We got to go do something. That's where they only care. The politicians like the Thomas Massey's only cared about one thing, and that is maintaining their power. And you can see that because he didn't care about that stuff when Biden was in office. Only when it became politically opportunistic for him did he start to care about that and become buddies with Ro Khanna and push this. It's disgusting, and it should be called out, because it's not putting America first, and it's not putting you first. It's putting their own political career first, Fortunately, he lost his primary. He doesn't have a political future, but I think he thinks he's going to run for president. You saw that in his concession speech.
0: 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There it is. Go ahead. 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
6: 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There's a great story that I have from my past where a couple that I know, Scott and Karen, she brought $50,000 of non-mortgage debt into their marriage. He called it a reverse dowry. He had a great attitude about the whole thing, though, because she would always say early in their marriage, oh, my debt is keeping us from doing this or that. My debt, I feel so bad about my debt. And he would always correct her and say, it's not your debt, it's our debt. And I think that's a really bold act of leadership, act of love, to take that perspective.
7: Hear more from Matt Bell about achieving financial stability in your marriage at familyminute.org.
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13: In God's almighty, omnipotent hands, He has reached out to you and me, and he has given to us every single promise in this book, and he says they are magnificent promises. That is, every single promise is a mega dose of God's grace toward you and me. Any of you deserve any of them? Not a one. Any of you ever seen a promise of God that came up short? No. Any of you ever seen a situation, a problem, a heartache, a burden that God was not more than sufficient? And many of us have been through deep, deep, deep trials and heartaches in our lives.
14: 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Today you'll hear how the faithful application of God's Word results in a life of liberty that transcends our circumstances. 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
13: Would you turn to 2 Peter chapter 1, and we're in a series, How the Truth Can Set You Free, and our primary passage is in John chapter 8, verse 31, when Jesus said, "If you abide in my word or continue in my word, then are you truly my disciples, and you shall know the truth, and the truth shall make you or set you free." And you recall we mentioned the fact that there are three categories of attitudes we have to deal with in our life, one of them being insecurity, inferiority, inadequacy. And from those three things come all kinds of problems of frustration, worry, doubt, fear, and all the rest. And even though you're saved, know that you're saved, no question your mind about it. Why is it we do not enjoy living the Christian life with the confidence and assurance and success and triumph that God wants us to have? So just to refresh your memory for a moment and remind you that there are three truths in the scripture. They encompass all of these problems that you and I have about our attitudes. And that is, first of all, that we have a position in Jesus Christ, a position that does something for us. For example, a man becomes the president of the United States. He has a position. With that position comes tremendous power. When you and I were baptized by the Holy Spirit into Christ Jesus, which happened at our salvation experience, with that new position came a whole new perspective. So our position is the first truth, and that is our relationship to Christ. Secondly, who we are in Jesus Christ. That is, we were brought into this new position. He says this new position, this new relationship also would bring to realization who we are. He says we're his saints, we're his ambassadors, and we went through a whole series of what God says about who we are in Christ Jesus. And then the third perspective is what we have in him because of this relationship to him. So we're talking about our position, our person, and our possessions. Now, when you think about what your position is and who you are according to what God says and what you and I possess, now, we're not talking about what we're going to have when we get to heaven. We're talking about what we have here and now, according to the Word. When you and I put those three things together, our position, our possession, our personage, that is who we are on the basis of this relationship, my friend, there is no real legitimate basis for feeling insecure, inferior, and inadequate. So here we are on this particular message talking about our possessions in Christ. You recall last time we said we had several possessions. First of all, he said in Ephesians chapter 1, he says that God the Father, through the Lord Jesus Christ, has deposited in heaven to our account everything we'll ever need on the face of this earth so long as we'll live. He says likewise that you and I have become the joint heirs of the inheritance that God is providing for us. And thirdly, he says not only that, but we have access to this inheritance here and now, not when we get to heaven, but here and now. In 2 Peter chapter 1, in these two verses, and these two verses are just loaded about what we are talking about as far as what we have in him. So let's begin with verse 1 and read down through verse 4. Simon Peter, a bondservant or slave, an apostle of Jesus Christ, to those who have received a faith of the same kind as ours by the righteousness of our God and Savior Jesus Christ, grace and peace be multiplied to you in the knowledge of God and of Jesus our Lord. Now listen, seeing that, His divine power has granted to us everything pertaining to life and godliness through the true knowledge of Him who called us by His own glory and excellence. For by these, by His own glory and excellence, He has granted to us His precious and magnificent promises in order that by them you may become partakers of the divine nature, having escaped the corruption that is in the world by lust. Now, that may sound like a lot of jargon for just a moment, but I want us to look at those two verses in the light of our security, of our worthiness, and of our adequacy to meet any and every circumstance of life. So the first thing he says in this passage that you and I possess, listen, that is on the basis of the cross, the baptism of the Holy Spirit of our lives into Christ Jesus, making us one in Him, and He living within us, we become the children of God. Now he says, one of our possessions as a result of that relationship is this, that you and I have every single thing we will ever need on this earth to live a godly, successful, triumphant, victorious Christian life. Now listen to what he says and the impact of this promise. Seeing that his divine power has granted to us everything pertaining to life and godliness, through the true knowledge of Him who called us by His own glory and excellence. What does it take for you and me to live the Christian life in a way that God desires that we live it? And secondly, in a way that is fulfilling for His purpose for our life. Well, first of all, for me to live that life, I need the truth. He says He's granted to us every single thing we'll need. Forgiveness, yes, on a daily basis. He says the power of the Holy Spirit in our life, we need that. We need faith, we need understanding, we need truth. Every single thing we need, he says, listen, seeing that by his divine power, he has granted to us everything that pertains to life and godliness, that is a living, a godly life in Christ Jesus. I want you to notice two things here. First of all, how did we get it? He says he granted it to us by his divine power. Now the word granted here, in the tense it is, in the perfect tense, passive tense, which means that in times past, God executed something. And having executed in the past, He is continuing in our life what He executed in the past so that, now watch this word. Notice what he says. He says, he has granted to us. That word means more than just the fact that he gave it. The word means that a large hand of generosity. It was a large hand of generosity that gave to us everything we need, which means that God Almighty Himself has given to us not just a little bit, but He says He granted to us the day we were saved. He placed within us at our disposal everything we would ever need. He says He granted to us, that is, a wide, bountiful, generous hand from God, gave to us everything we would ever need in order to live successful the Christian life. Now, it's one thing to have it. It's something else to be told that I have it. It's something else to know how to put it into action. It's something else to claim it for myself. It's something else to execute it in my daily life. But God says He has given to us every single thing we will ever need to live a godly life in Christ Jesus. If God allows or puts or places or whatever you want to say, you remember this, He has done that only after He has placed at our disposal that which we need to live victoriously the Christian life. Now, let me show you what that means. What he's saying is this, that God has given to us every single thing we need to live a godly life in Him. That came through our knowledge, our saving knowledge of Jesus Christ. And he says that God appealed to us in this manner. That when you were saved, God made His appeal to you through His own glory and excellence. And here's what that means. That God makes His appeal to lost men today, not on the basis of hell, fire, and damnation. But he says, I'm appealing to you to give me your life. I'm appealing that you will respond to my gift of goodness and grace to you. He says, I'm appealing to you on the basis of my love and goodness and mercy and generosity. I'm appealing to you on the basis that I am God and you need to be saved. I'm appealing on the basis that you can become the person that I have equipped you to be. And so he says, I make my appeal to you on the fact that I'm willing to accept you as the sinner as you are. I'm willing to accept you, redeem you, reconcile you.
15: I'm willing to make you a brand new creation. That's God's appeal. Listen, how can you turn down, my friend, when Almighty God is saying to you, I'm willing to accept you just like you are. I'm willing to change you step by step. I'm willing to move into your life and forgive you of your sins. I'm willing to take you right where you are in your self-condemnation, in your rejection, your inadequacy, your inferiority, your sense of insecurity, your sense of worthlessness that you don't belong, everything that is as you absolutely clouded and smothered and choking the very life out of you. God says, look, don't try to correct anything. I'll take you just the way you are. If you're willing to accept, ask me to forgive you, willing to accept me as your Savior and Lord, willing to yield your life to me, I'll turn your life around and make you a new creature. What he says in this passage is that Almighty God, when you're saved, you are equipped with everything it will ever take to live it victoriously. But you need to be informed about what you have. You need to be taught about how to get this into your life, execute it in your life on a daily practical basis. Verse 4, something else he says we have because of this relationship to him. For by these, that is his glory and excellence, his appeal, and what that appeal has brought our salvation, he has granted to us his precious and magnificent promises, in order that by them you might become partakers of the divine nature, having escaped the corruption that's in this world by lust. Now listen. He says he's granted to you, that is, out of these mighty hands of God, out of these mighty omnipotent hands of his, he says that he's reached out to you and he said, there's everything you will ever need to live the Christian life godly, successfully, triumphantly. Everything you'll ever need in these godly, omnipotent, all-sufficient, ever-adequate hands of Almighty God. Now let me ask you a question. If that's true, what in the world are you worried about? In other words, he says he's already granted. Now watch this. For by these he has granted to us his precious promises. Now watch this. He didn't say you're going to get his promise. He didn't say you're going to have a promise. He says that in times past, Almighty God executed something. God Almighty granted to you and me in the past every single promise that Almighty God in his omniscience could come up with. He has granted that to us. Having executed that, all of them have been available to us from the moment we've been saved. He didn't say, you're going to get a promise. He said, they're already yours. They have already been deposited to your account. Listen, for by these he has granted to us, now watch this, two words. He didn't say God's promises. He said magnificent, precious promises. Now, precious means, watch. Precious means, and you see, Peter didn't write this. He penned what God wrote and put it in his mind to write. God said, on the basis of his judgment, this isn't man's judgment, this is God's judgment. On the basis of divine judgment, on the basis of omniscience, knowing everything, God says those promises are tremendous in value. He says not only that, and the word he uses here for magnificent is tremendous. The Greek word is megas. Now, what is a mega dose of something? A mega dose of vitamins is an extra large dose. A megaton bomb is one that has a lethal effect far more destructive than a regular one. So he didn't say that God's just given you and me some promises. He said he has, listen, what did he say? That these great, mighty hands have given to us, now watch the full meaning, have given to us already in the past, they are in our present possession here and now. And that word granted means in our present possession, no strings attached. It's a work of grace. In God's almighty omnipotent hands, he has reached out to you and me and he has given to us, we have on our account, every single promise in this book, and he says they are magnificent promises. That is, listen, it's like God's capsules and they are mega doses of God's grace. That's what he's saying. Every single promise is a mega dose of God's grace toward you and me. Any of you deserve any of them? Not a one. Any of you ever seen a promise of God that came up short? No. Any of you ever seen a situation, a problem, a heartache, a burden that God was not more than sufficient? And many of us have been through deep, deep, deep trials and heartaches in our lives. Has God's remedy ever come up short? He says they are megadoses. They are magnificent, magnificent megadoses, mega capsules of God's grace. Listen, and they are what? They are designed and fitted and programmed just to meet your particular need at that time. And what I'm saying to you is that all of us have every single promise God's ever given. We have it. He says he's already given it to us. In the past tense, he says perfect passive. He gave it to us. He executed. We have it now. And it is God's purpose to so work in your life and my life that our life is an ongoing experience of doing what? Continuously claiming the promises of God. Claiming his health. Claiming his healing. Claiming his wisdom. Claiming his direction. How can I? You say, well, how can you claim all that? Because, you see, here's the problem. Here's what God wants us to do. He wants us to look at his word. So what does he do? He wants us to take every need we have and stack it against the word. Did you know that God isn't sitting in heaven biting his fingernails, worried about you coming up with something he can't handle? That's not the way God is. Listen, you know, according to this passage of scripture right here, God's just sitting on ready because, listen, he says, for by these he has granted to us, those big generous hands, has given to us his precious megadoses, magnificent promises of God. Listen, every single one of us is already in possession of. Watch this. You know one of the primary reasons that God allows us to get down in the valley sometime? I'll tell you why. If you never got in the valley, you never got into temptation, you never had any hard times, you never had any trouble, you never got sick, you wouldn't know what God would do. Friend, don't shun off all the difficulties. Some of those are the most precious, revitalizing, re-energizing times of our life when we get just one new glimpse of what God is like. Well, here's what he said. For by these he has granted to us his precious, magnificent megadoses of grace, in order that what? By them you might become partakers of the divine nature, having escaped the corruption that's in the world by lust. So he says, there's a third thing that you and I have, and the third thing we have in this passage is that you and I have victory over sin in this life. Listen, he says, now by these magnificent promises, one of those promises is my forgiveness and salvation. My forgiveness on a daily basis and all the rest that goes with that. He says that we might become partakers. That means a sharer. It's the same word in the Greek of koinonia, which is fellowship. That in fellowshipping with him, listen, here's the key. In fellowshipping with him, what? In fellowshipping with him, we escape the overwhelming defeat by corruption, which is the result of lust. So he says it is in our fellowship. Now listen. When you and I are fellowshipping with him, we're talking with him, listening to him, claiming his promises, in the word, seeking to know him better. It is in our fellowship with him that what happens? It is in our fellowship that we find the way out when temptation comes. It is in our fellowship that we understand more of what he's like as God quietly reveals himself. And so oftentimes, so simply, he can tell us the most precious, beautiful truths. And we're just being quiet, listening to him, focusing on a promise. God knew that you and I, all of our life, would need not his assistance, but his very life. And you see what he's saying in this passage is this. He says, I've already given you everything you'll ever need to live a godly life. Secondly, he says, every promise in the book's mine. And I've given it to you with my great, large hands of grace and love and mercy. He says, I have already given to you every single promise, valuable, precious, magnificent promises given by God. And he says, they're yours. And as you exercise these promises, he says, you'll be able to escape the slimy, slick, tar-like, gluey, molasses-like carnality and fleshliness that's all over this world. He says you'll be able to live your life in the grace of God, in the power of God, in the peace of God, in the purity of God, in the prosperity of God. How? Just resting on what he's already provided. You see, that's why the believer's life is a walk. It's a walk in grace. It's a walk in spirit. It's a walk in faith. It's a walk in love. And friend, I don't know who you are, or where you are, but I can tell you this. until you discover, by faith, what I'm talking about. You're going to spend your life and wonder what's missing, and I can tell you what's missing. Jesus Christ and all that comes with having Him as your Savior, your Lord, your Master, and your Light.
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15: God is a God of grace and mercy and love and goodness and kindness toward us. And all of us who have been saved realize we were saved by the grace of God. That means by His unmerited, that is, His undeserved love and favor toward us as a result of sending His Son, the Lord Jesus Christ, to the cross to die for our sin. We realize we didn't deserve that. That is a gift of His grace. We're quick to understand that. Sometimes we forget to realize that everything else that comes our way is also the result of God's grace and love and mercy toward us. You say, well, what about those difficult times, those times that we don't like? Well, sometimes those also are gifts of God's goodness and love and mercy and grace toward us. Now, we don't realize why He sends them. We don't particularly like it. We don't like the nature of it. We don't like the timing of it. We don't like anything about it. And then as time goes by, we look back and realize God was just loving us. He was preventing us from doing something that would have wrecked our lives. We were heading in a direction that God knew was not wise. And so even the difficult times, those times that we don't understand, are also oftentimes acts of His love and grace and mercy.
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24: Well, hey there, friends. Welcome to another exciting edition of Equipped with Chris Brooks. I'm so thrilled that you've joined us today. Do me a favor. Strap on your seatbelt as we navigate through the contours of culture, as always, with the lens of the biblical worldview on. But before we do that, let me remind you, this is the day that the Lord has made. He has given it as a gift so that you and I can rejoice and be glad in it. So let's do just that. Let's follow the words of the Apostle Paul. Let's rejoice in the Lord always. And again, I say rejoice. Today, I want you to help me welcome to the host seat, Carl Clausen. Carl is a man of God who has served as a pastor, author, and radio host. He's the co-host of Carl and Crew in the Morning and is a pastor of vision and leadership at 180 Church. Carl's passion is to see men and women flourish in their walk with Christ and believe in God that greater things are yet to come. Carl, thanks for hosting this edition of Equip.
25: It is a joy to be with you here today. Again, my name's Carl Clausen, and I am thrilled to be here. We got a hot topic today. You know, I've learned this in life. The only way to see whether or not something really is working well is to pressure test it. And one of the greatest things I ever learned as a young man growing up was sweating copper pipes with my dad. We would get those pipes together and then heat up a joint and get the solder sucked into that joint. And we thought we had a good connection. And the only way to really know was to put the pressure to the water line. Invariably, we would have a couple little teeny leaks and we'd shut down the system, drain the water out of that area, reheat up that joint, and get some solder back in there. There's a lot of things in your life today that pressure test your relationship with God. They're real. And consider it pure joy, my brothers, whenever you face trials of many kinds, because you know that the testing of your faith develops perseverance, and perseverance must finish its work so that you may be mature and complete, lacking in nothing. When James, the half-brother of Jesus, wrote those words, he was writing to a church that was under pressure. There's a lot of things in life that give us pressure. But one of those things is kids, grandkids. And particularly, because I have experience with this, kids' sports. There are so many directions we could go with this, but we're going to go right to the heart of it today in everything you do. Do it to the glory of God. I've got a special guest with me. I can't wait to get him in. Let's do it now. Brian Smith, author of Away Game, A Christian Parent's Guide to Navigating Youth Sports. You know, Brian, I got to tell you, this must be a short book. You open it up and it says, get your kids out of sports so that you don't lose your sanctification in this process.
26: Thanks for having me, Carl. Yeah, sounds like you wrote the book.
25: Oh, you sports, my friend. You know, it's evolved over the years, but I remember back to the days when Little League and youth football that I played in and all these things. We had a little bit of the challenges that we have now. It's kind of gotten exasperated, but it seems like youth sports has almost become a substitute god for people in our culture today. What's your heart on that? Am I overstating it too much?
26: No, I don't think you are. And for many of us who had the privilege of playing sports in a different era, maybe when they were not as professionalized as they were today, if we could throw that word out early on, we grew up knowing what it was like to go play baseball in the sandlot and just have fun with the friends and walk down the street and play basketball with our buddies without any pressure that we needed to record ourselves on social media or build a following or just have this somebody's always watching, specializing early. So it was just a different era of sport. And yeah, today there's almost this expectation for kids at a young age that, man, if you don't have your sport figured out by the time you're 8 years old, you're so far behind and you're never going to catch up. And it's hard as parents to like, what do we do with that when it feels like the culture is pushing our kids towards this pressure cooker? But the Bible is going to tell us in Romans 12, not to conform to the pattern of this world, but be transformed by the renewing of your mind. So my friend, Dr. Ed Uzinski and I wrote this book specifically for Christian parents, essentially as like what do we do as parents in the midst of this crazy youth sport culture?
25: Yeah. We're going to have a lot of folks that want to get in here today, and they're going to have questions for you. If you've got a youth sports question, this is your opportunity right now. 877-548-3675. Give us a call right now. Light them up, guys. 877-548-3675. So I think a lot of us have seen that it can be perilous for the kids, but we got to make sure that we've got the oxygen mask on ourselves as parents and grandparents first, don't we? So that we're thinking clear. I find a lot of parents, even really God-fearing, Jesus-loving, Holy Spirit-filled, Christ-following parents can get derailed by youth sports as well.
26: Oh, absolutely. I say often that youth sports is like a mirror. Like you show up on the sidelines, your kid's there, and you can have the best of intentions, and then the ref makes a bad call or the coach takes your kid out of the game or something happens and something just snaps inside. And it doesn't always have to be outwardly sinful. It could just be maybe a comment that you make. But really what's happening on the field as we watch our kids and how we respond reveals a lot about our own maturity and walk with Christ. And I would be the first person to say there is a level of ugliness in my own heart. And sometimes it even comes out of my mouth when I'm on the sidelines that I'm not proud of, but I'm also grateful that sports reveals that because it happens in public, which then gives me a chance to do the hard work of saying something needs to change if I want to look more and more like Jesus in this space.
25: What needs to change most? My contention here is that it's in the engine room of the soul. What are you saying, Brian?
26: What needs to change most is in the area of youth sports is parents. It really does start with us adults taking a deep breath, saying the result of this game is not going to impact the next 3 years of my kid's life. And maybe even more than that, Carl, is an understanding that what's actually happening before us as we watch our kids play a game. Let's use that phrase, play a game, right? They're supposed to be having fun.
25: Yeah.
26: We're getting all sorts of information as they go through the highest of highs and the lowest of lows. And as parents whose God-given role in our kids' lives is to be their primary discipler, what we get to watch on the baseball fields and on the basketball courts and in the pool is to see them go through all these emotions, which is amazing opportunity. It's amazing material for us as disciplers to go back home and say, hey, when this was happening today, could you let me know what you were thinking? Or when the coach pulled you out, can you let me know kind of what was going on in your head? Or when Timmy took the ball from you, were you frustrated? Can you maybe let me into that a little bit? And so I really do think that in the area of youth sports, maybe we're trusting it for too little in our kids' lives that we want so badly for them to make the next team or to get the college scholarship. But what if God actually has our kids in youth sports to teach them how to love other people better or to develop patience, or to figure out that despite winning three games in a row, there's still this emptiness that can't be filled by sport alone.
25: Yeah, love it. Dan Orlovsky gave you a big endorsement on this book, along with a bunch of other significant players in the area of sport. And his endorsement was beautiful. And, you know, he alluded to that there's things to be learned in sports that kids can't otherwise learn them. That's really true, isn't it, Brian?
26: Oh, absolutely. I mean, you just think of my kids go to school each and every day. My kids are in public school, and I'll ask them the question that most parents ask when their kids get off the bus and come home, and it's, how did your day go? And what's the response, Carl, that we get? It's good, fine. And because I'm not sitting in the lunchroom, I'm not standing by their locker, I'm not in the classroom, I don't really know what happens during the day. But when I'm watching sports, I don't have to guess. I get a front row seat to seeing my kids go through every single emotion possible, like I mentioned before. And then my job, again, is to be the primary discipler in their lives. So there's things that happen when they're playing. If I have a front row seat and I'm watching with a different set of eyes, I can really use that to help them grow in their character in Christ.
25: Love
26: now,
25: it.
26: Do I always do that perfectly? Absolutely not. Absolutely not. I get sucked in just as much as the next person. But I'm trying, and I'm praying so hard that God would change my heart first, because it does start with my heart, and help me approach these games differently for the benefit of my kids.
25: Yeah, I got more than one side eye from a referee on occasion when I'm up in the bleachers or on the sidelines. And a tap on the shoulder from my bride going, hey, Pastor Carl, let's keep it under control here. Heavy on the pastor. Okay, here's the deal, guys. I want you to pitch all the questions you've got to Brian Smith. He's our guest and co-author of Away Game, A Christian Parent's Guide to Navigating Youth Sports. What a great, great book. You might be grandparents, could be parents, could have little ones. You could have had some tough sports experiences, and you want to know, how should have I handled that, and therefore, how can I handle it for my kids when they come along? Any age and stage in life, now's your time. I want you to call right now, 877-548-3675. I want these phone lines jammed here all across America and beyond right now, 877-548-3675. Give us a call, and we will pitch these questions to Brian Smith. Before we go to a quick break here, give me a quick story here, man. You got 10 seconds. Give me a quick story that God shaped you with.
26: I'll give you one from last night at my youngest son's soccer tryout. I heard a dad tell his six-year-old before he went to try out, today is the day to perform, so you better go out there and perform. And we can talk on the back end of this break about what that actually means in a kid's heart and soul before they go play.
25: Oh, my goodness, my brother. Okay, beautiful. Phone lines heating up. 877-548-3675. Expert guest here, Brian Smith. Away Game, A Christian Parent's Guide to Navigating Youth Sports. Man, this is going to be a compelling hour, and we just started here. Carl Clausen filling in for Chris Brooks today.
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6: I am the way, the truth, and the life. I am the good shepherd. I am the vine. I am the light of the world. He was declaring himself to be the God of the Old Testament, Yahweh, Adonai. That is what infuriated them, because to the Jews, that was the ultimate blasphemy. It'd be one thing to curse God. It would be one thing to deny God. That would be blasphemy. It would be one thing to say things about God which demeaned him and lacked reverence. But to say, I am God, is the ultimate blasphemy in their minds. It wasn't, however, because he was.
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25: Hey, Carl Clausen here, filling in for Chris Brooks, Equipped Radio. What a joy. I've got a special guest with me today, Brian Smith. He's the co-author of Away Game, a Christian parent's guide to navigating youth sports. The reason I'm laughing is, oh, Brian, nothing pressure tests our faith in Christ than going to watch our kids play a game, my friend. I'm convinced of it.
26: Agree. We bring our expectations to the field, right? We've seen our kids practice. They're in our home. We have this expectation that today might be the day they finally connect and hit that ball over the left field fence, or maybe they finally make their first layup. And we bring those expectations. And what happens when those expectations are not met?
25: Yeah, we had someone who couldn't stay on the horn. We got phone calls coming in, by the way. This is great. If you got a question for Brian Smith about youth sports, either your motivation, kids' motivation, when do you pull them from a team, when's coaching a little bit beyond coaching, and how do you hang in there? Oh, I mean, there's myriad questions you can ask. 877-548-3675. I'll say it slowly. Give us a call wherever you are in this world. 877-548-3675. We had Winston call in from Tampa, Florida. He couldn't stay on the horn, but he wanted to know, what should a parent do when their children's game are in direct conflict? Oh, I love this question. With Sunday morning services or other church activities. What do you say, Brian?
26: Oh, goodness. I mean, are we going to spend the rest of our time talking about this?
25: We're coming in hot here, my friend.
26: Yeah, so I feel like Ed and I get asked this question all the time, and we actually wrote an article for Desiring God a couple months ago that they've posted. So if you want a more in-depth answer to that, you could check out there. I'll say this. Let me give a series of statements that I believe are true, and the individual has to do what they want with this. Number one, I believe deep in my bones that all Christians should be involved in a local church on a weekly basis. Two, I believe involved means more than just showing up for the 90-minute service once a week, but certainly not less. Three, sports are one of the few places left in society where people are habitually gathering together in community. Four, church leaders can do a better job of helping sports people figure out what does it look like to integrate faith and sport. And then five, the sidelines present maybe one of the best missional opportunities for Christians to actually show Jesus to people in their community. So there's a massive missional benefit to having Christ followers on the sidelines.
25: Yeah.
26: So all that to say, Carl, I don't know. Like, I feel like we want a prescribed answer for everyone for this. My principles that I'm trying to help my family live by is we prioritize going to church every weekend. So that means either Saturday night or Sunday morning, we are in a physical church with people from our community, under the shepherding of a pastor. And yes, from time to time we are missing, but it's our own personal conviction that we're not going to take 8 weeks and miss church because of a baseball league that we're in.
25: Yeah. And that's, you know, that's where you got to sort it out between you and the Lord. You really do. And there are, I love that you framed out, there's some other factors here. It's not just church or not. There's like four or five other variables to weigh in there. I love that. Give us a call right now. We've got phone lines wide open for my guest, Brian Smith. He is the co-author of Away Game, a Christian parent.

0: doesn't help a child say, hey, this guy's in charge. This guy's making the call. So my whole life, like I've taught like that. Hey, actually, whenever you pray before you play, which is really hard nowadays because some people don't want you to do that. But I always knew the Lord was with me. Whenever I did that, he was in charge. He did what we wanted to do. But today I go to my grandkids' games and it's just appalling sometimes to listen to that. And I guess he wants us to step out. He wants us to say, hey, that's not right. This is, and the funniest thing is like we had a call this weekend. I was at a tournament of my grandson's and they were yelling at the ref and my son was sitting next to me and he go, man, Josh, I can't believe you're not yelling at this guy. And then the one lady goes, well, yes, dad's sitting right there. And I'm like, you sit there and you look at it and you go, I talk to him later about this. And I'm like, what do you do when I'm not here? But it's like, you know, competitiveness. I've been doing it so long. Of all the children I've seen go through, maybe four or five would be professionally somewhere down the line. But that's even,
1: and that's out of, you know, thousands.
0: Yes, and you know, my son played college ball, and the best part of my life was following him through college ball in the stands, just watching and enjoying it.
1: Yeah.
0: Because the whole time I coached for a long time and I never got to see my kids play.
1: No.
0: But, my thing was about getting the kids together. Legitimately, I would always, you know, you get them up and you tell them, you know, you try to correct them. You try to help them with the errors that they make, but it's never on a negative issue. You keep it at
1: Rodney.
0: And how you react with the ref is how your kids see that.
1: No, they're watching. I mean, that's the whole point. Rodney from Illinois, thanks for calling in. Good comment there. You want to build on that a little bit, Brian?
2: Yeah, I would love to. There are a couple of things that Rodney said that I'd like to comment on. One is just the benefit. You talked about praying beforehand, that if you're prayed up, God really is. Maybe you more feel his presence during the game. So Ed and I we've talked for a long time just about the benefit of you drop your kid off at practice or the game. And before you, the adult, gets out of the car, just have your own quick devotional time with the Lord. Bring him into that space. God, what do you want to reveal to me before I watch my kid play today? Would you help me be slow to speak and quick to listen? God, would you help me to enjoy watching my kid play and smile? And would I be more concerned with cheering on other kids than feeling like I need to record every single moment? And so just invite God into the process. And then secondly, with referees, I've practiced this the last couple of years, Carl, and I found like it's been super beneficial. Is before games start, I try to get there a little early and I'll just go and talk to the referees. Like they're always hanging out in between games.
1: Yes.
2: And I'll ask their name. I'll ask how many games they've ref today. I'll ask how much longer they're going to be here. And what that does, like I'm not trying to get calls for my kid's team. I'm trying to treat them like a human.
1: Yeah.
2: I'm reminding myself, okay, this kid, he's 16 years old. He's probably getting paid $12 an hour. His name's Tom. He does not have as much invested in this game as I do, and that's okay, but he's still a person.
1: Yeah.
2: So just talking to the refs beforehand at least humanizes them, which means when they make a bad call,
1: you're less likely to blast.
2: I want to give him grace, right? I want to give him grace.
1: I love that. Brian Smith is my guest right now. He's the co-author of Away Game, A Christian Parent's Guide to Navigating Youth Sports. We got some phone lines available. We're ready for you right now. Give us a call, 877-548-3675. Give us a call, 877-548-3675. It can be a quagmire. It really can. I got a note here, Jackie from Chattanooga. How can I best handle another parent's lack of self-control that my children witness at a game in the moment and after the moment? There's sometimes bad language or angry displays. Give us your best 30 seconds on that one, Brian.
2: Yeah, you can either remove yourself and go to a different part of the bleachers or the other end of the field. I think it's beneficial to sit right next to them and model for them what healthy cheering looks like. And so instead of going crazy off the rails, what would it look like for you to sit next to that parent and model for them what you would want them to look like as a sports fan, and be

0: almost be the contrast right next to them in the stands.
1: Okay, this is so good. Well, coming up, I'm going to give you some time here to wrestle with one that I think a lot of people ask, because some coaches have become so competitive that we find that we're putting ourselves in a situation that could be unduly harsh to our kid. Mm-hmm. When do you pull them? When do you keep them? I want you to think about that one a little bit, and we're going to tackle that one. I want to invite everyone in right now to make your phone call. How do you deal with this? Christian Parents Guide to Navigating Youth Sports. Brian Smith, co-author of this book called Away Game, is with me right now. And this is an incredible blessing, an opportunity to watch God work in our lives in such a way that we're hearing the voice of the Holy Spirit working, yes, speaking to us even while we're at games. That could seem foreign, but it's really not. And you can have that. And Brian's going to help us to know how. Give us a call right now, 877-548-3675, wherever you are in the United States or beyond, 877-548-3675. Got to go to break here in just a minute, but I wrestle with that one. Let's tackle it on this end right here. Let's go after it, Brian. You got a coach that is hard on a kid. When do you pull them from the team, and how long do you hang in there?
0: Yeah, and I guess we would need to define what do we mean by hard on a kid. And as parents, we need to decide, is the coach being hard on my kid going to help build resiliency in my kid, even if it's not what I would want it to look like? Or is it a toxic environment? And if it's toxic, again, this is what parents need to wrestle through. You don't want your kid in that environment. I'm of the opinion that parents should do this kind of homework before they sign their kid up to play with this particular coach. And if at all possible, try to finish the season and use those hard moments to help teach the kid the lessons that they can through it. Very rarely do athletes come through a season without hardship. And we're living in a day and age where it becomes very easy because there's another coach, another team, another opportunity to pull them right away. I think there's benefit to developing some resiliency and sticking with it a little bit longer, even if we don't love the coach.
1: Really good feedback here. Brian Smith, my guest. Again, the name of the book is Away Game, A Christian Parent's Guide to Navigating Youth Sports. He's co-authored it, and he's here to answer your questions. This is a great time to get your questions in. Straight ahead, we'll tackle them. 877-548-3675. That's 877-548-3675. I'm Carl Clausen, sitting in for Chris Brooks today. We'll be back with Brian Smith straight ahead.
2: 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How do you know whether someone is wise and understanding? 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Let him show his wisdom by his good life, by deeds done in the humility that comes from wisdom. 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For where you have envy and selfish ambition, there you find disorder and every evil practice. 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Peacemakers who sow in peace raise a harvest of righteousness. From James 3. Listen to the Bible. It's great for the soul.
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1: Welcome to Equipped. I am Carl Claussen, and I'm filling in for Chris Brooks today, and it is a joy to be with you. It really is. Before we get back to our guest, and boy, what a guest he's been, Brian Smith, co-author of Away Game, A Christian Parent's Guide to Navigating Youth Sports. Just that title and subtitle goes, yeah. Let me get some insight on this one. It's a great question to ask. How do we live as Christ followers in this kids, youth, sports kind of leagues that we see that are just dominating the landscape, and so many kids aspire to play in the pros or to have a real competitive spirit, and there can be an opportunity to forge faith in a unique way, and we're going to get back to that. By the way, quick call, shout out here. We've got room for your call. Any question on youth sports, 877-548-3675. I'll say it slowly and let's load them up here, guys. 877-548-3675. I want to do one quick shout out here, though, a little bit off topic, but really on topic, in that Equip doesn't come to you out of the blue. It is fed, supported by people like you, bottom line. And I just got word. In fact, I asked Tricia before we came on air, I said, where are we at here? Because this is listener-supported radio. And she said, we're at about 11% of our goal for this month. So I want to do something really fun today. Some of you have the spirit connecting with this show in a big way. And some of you have the means to kick in something, some of you quite sacrificial, to help the wheels go round on Equipped. And I get to do something boldly that Chris might not even be able to do as much. 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We're not doing 11% this far into this month. We're going to cap this thing off and surprise Chris when he gets back here. Or you can call this number, and we got people standing by right now, 888-644-4144. I'll give you that number again. I'm really asking you to consider jumping on board. I know the tendency is to think the guy over my shoulder's got it, but sometimes you look over your shoulder, there's no one there. 888-644-4144. Or you can go online to equippedradio.org. And I want to thank you ahead of time because I know the Spirit of God's working in some of your hearts to give. And I want to thank you. Let's get beyond 11% today. Let's get it up there near 50, 60% before Chris gets back. Back to our guest here, Brian Smith, co-author of Away Game, A Christian Parent's Guide to Navigating Youth Sports. Going to go back to the phone lines here. Rael, right here in Illinois, what's your question or comment?
7: First, Actually, thank you for pronouncing my name so perfectly.
1: Hey, it's good when you get your name pronounced the way Mom intended, right?
7: Yes. So my comment, I'm a grandmother, and my oldest grandson's 18. He just graduated, and then I have one. They both play sports. One is basketball. One is wrestling. And I'm listening to your show, and it's not the coach who's hard on him. My son and his wife, their mother, oh, my God, they go on the field. They get in a ref's face.
1: Oh, they are
7: so loud. And, you know, they're hard on my grandsons. And I understand that they want them to be the top of their, you know, their sports. And they literally individually have over 100 different awards, trophies, and they are amazing and talented. But my son is so hard. They use language right in that space. And I'm sitting there just praying softly, like, why are you so hard on them? So what can I do differently? Or how can I approach my son? Or, you know, I'm getting this book for him for Father's Day, by the way. So, yes.
1: That's a good call. Let me ask one clarifying question, Ryle, before we go any further. Is your son truly born again?
7: No, he's not.
1: Okay.
7: They were baptized, but they strayed away.
1: Yeah, so they are not following Jesus. All right, that's a big factor here, isn't it, Brian? Because it's hard to squeeze fruit out of someone who's not abiding in the vine here, my friend. It ain't gonna happen. So what do you say to Ryle, Brian?
0: Yeah, there's still wisdom available to anybody, whether they would profess to be a believer or not. I would arm my questions or with statistics like this. 70% of kids quit youth sports by the age of 13 because they say it's no longer fun. In large part, it's no longer fun. Kids have reported Mom way too intense and care way too much about it. And the kids internalize that intensity as pressure, and they're anxious and they don't want to play anymore past 13 because they're just terrified of their parents. And so I would have statistics like that readily available. But beyond that, I think I would just ask them to ask their kid how they are experienced during a game. So encourage them to say to their kid, can you let me know how you experience mommy and daddy during the game? Is there anything that you would want us to stop doing? Is there anything that you would want us to start doing
1: or keep doing?
0: And allow the kid a voice in this conversation, because the kid might actually have more of a platform in the parent's life than you do in a conversation like this.
1: Yeah, that is some good counsel, Ryle. That's something to take to the bank there. And I'm glad you're getting a copy of this book for your son for Father's Day. That's a great one. The name of the book, by the way, if you're wondering, is Away Game, A Christian Parent's Guide to Navigating Youth Sports. Brian Smith is, who's with me right now, is a co-author on this work. We're taking your calls, 877-548-3675. Let's get them in here as quick as we can. 877-548-3675. That stat is pretty staggering, Brian. We can actually steal the joy from our kids, even if, like Ryle's kids, grandkids, these kids are athletes and they've won a lot of awards, but you can still just suck the joy out of it, can't you?
0: Yeah, absolutely. And we say all the time, it's largely coming from well-intentioned parents, but we have been discipled by a sport culture that tells us the highest value is winning and getting to the next step. And whether we understand it or not, that discipleship leads us then to act in those kind of ways towards our kids. Like our true values really do come out. And the stats on this, Carl, are just crazy. 9 out of 10 kids say the reason they play sports is because they want to have fun. But 70% are quitting because it's not fun. And so whose fault is that? Is it the kids?
1: Big.
0: Is it the kids? No, it's the adults. Again, well-intentioned adults. But we have made more of youth sports than it needs to be. We've professionalized it because we like professional sports, right?
1: Yeah, how important is it to have a conversation? Let's just say, let's get a scenario where their parents kind of got their head screwed on and they've got their cheering and their coaching under control. They want their kids to be resilient, hang in there, learn that defeat can be victory, all those great little poster mm-hmm. words. But they're the culture in that, on that field, in the stands, everything. It seems like having post-game conversations is really important here.
0: It absolutely is. And it's not just the conversation that needs to happen. It's where and when. We talk about this all the time, too. The car ride home, Carl, is often not a time to have that conversation. The kids are tired. They're frustrated. And what's usually happened, again, well-intentioned parents who have been discipled by an ESPN analyzing culture, we want to coach. We want to critique. We want to ask questions about why they did what they did. But what our kids need from us in that space is just to connect with them. They need to know that what happened on the field or on the court 30 minutes ago has no bearing on their identity with us or their identity with God. But oftentimes what happens is kids get into the car and they're hearing parents ask questions like, oh, why didn't you pass the ball to this kid? Or why did you do this? And they're internalizing that as what it feels like I felt short of mom and dad's expectations. And if that becomes the totality of our kids' experience in youth sports, man, are we missing one of the bigger goals here? If their experience in youth sport is, I'm not living up to mom and dad's expectations, what do we do with that as Christians people? Yeah. I am of the opinion that our kids get their first understanding of who God is through their relationship with us. And again, if I'm having a grace first posture with my kids of, hey, I know the game didn't go as well as you wanted it to, or it went awesome today. Hey, I still love you. What happened has no bearing on our relationship. I'm still in your corner. That's gospel type language, which hopefully will carry on the next 20 years. Whether or not they made the goal, they're not going to remember that in 20 years from now. My posture with them will.
1: That's powerful, Brian. Brian, this little riff that you just went on was worth the price of admission, man. We're not done yet. We got another good shot at this here. You got a question for our guest, Brian Smith, co-author of Away Game, A Christian Parent's Guide to Navigating Youth Sports. You got a question? We got time to squeeze in a couple. Let's do it. 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
1: Welcome aboard. It's Equipped with Chris Brooks. I'm guest hosting today. My name's Carl Claussen, and it is a joy to have you with us. I have really enjoyed this. We're not done yet. We've got some time. We'll get a call in here or two, 877-548-3675, 877-548-3675. Brian Smith is the co-author of the book Away Game. Love that title. A Christian Parent's Guide to Navigating Youth Sports. So, how young is too young? I've seen some of these T-ball YouTube shorts, and oh my goodness, it's hilarious, but it's like, why are we? Sometimes I wonder, why are we here? I mean, it's hilarious. I mean, kids are running to second, they're running to third, they're hitting the ball, maybe, and then they're dropping and falling on the ground, or they run to the snacks. It's hilarious. Is it worthwhile, Brian?
0: I mean, it depends on why you have your kid involved that early. If it's because sports are a beautiful gift from God and you want them to enjoy play and learn a new skill and enjoy being with friends and be away from video games and screens and just laugh and have fun and be like, absolutely. But if your why is that we're believing the lie, and this is a lie, that putting your kid in a 5U soccer league with the expectation that they're just going to keep getting better and better, and then they're going to make the high school team and go like the, I know we laugh, but the data out there is alarming. The data is showing that there is no correlation between kids who we would identify as elite, who are under the age of 13, who go on to be elite when they're 16, 18, 20 years old. There's just there's no connection between kids being amazing at a young age and them continuing to be amazing at an older age. So I just think we need to be reminded of that it's, if we want to put our kids in sports early, great, do it, let them have fun, let them try a wide variety of sports and enjoy the process. If you think specializing at the age of 5 is going to better their chances to make a team when they're 16, you actually have a better shot at them quitting by the age of 13 because they're going to be burnt out.
1: Yeah, you know, it's super fascinating when you talk to these guys that have been there and done that. I have a brother-in-law that was quarterback for the Dallas Cowboys back in Tom Landry days. And we were talking about this. And he said, you know, when it comes to football, he said, and his son went on to play for the Washington Huskies. And he said, I would not put kids in pads too young. He said, there's no need to do that. He said, at some point, either you got the athletic ability or you don't. And you see some of these kids that are coming from, into the NBA, they've got 1 year of collegiate experience playing basketball, and now they're making, you know, $25 million a year. There's no correlation either way. And the guys that are seasoned in this say, slow down, think about this long and hard before you start strapping pads on for football in that case. What do you comment on that one?
0: Yeah, I mean, I can speak to this as a former Division I athlete. I ran track and cross country at Wake Forest University. And I also, being on staff with the sport ministry Athletes in Action, I did campus ministry at the University of Wisconsin-Madison, at UNC, at Duke for over a decade. And I would say that this this view that collegiate sports is the promised land, that we can just get there, everything is going to be peachy. And like, it is a tough, tough, challenging environment, not just athletically, but just being a man or a woman in an environment like that is often really, really toxic. And so we're putting all of our eggs in this, man, we just hope our kids can get to play at this level. And that level is a dangerous level without the right support structure for kids to be at. And I'm not saying you should not want that for your kid. I'm just saying we need to be careful thinking that collegiate sports is the promised land. If anything, it might be more like Babylon.
1: Yeah, no, there's no doubt about it. It's at every sport level, the intensity has grown exponentially here, Brian. You know, we just got a couple of moments here, and I want to make sure you've got the floor to get your heart poured out here. What have we missed so far that you really want to cover?
0: Yep. Let's go back to right before the first break. I had mentioned that my youngest had soccer tryouts last night, and before he even started, I heard one parent say to their kid, you have to perform today. He reminded his young kid, he's probably 8 or 9 years old, you have to go out there and perform today. And I was just reminded, one, that like, that's a true statement. Like he is going to be in an environment where there's coaches in red shirts and they have clipboards and they're going to be checking the box whenever his kid does something right or wrong. But those are the types of well-intentioned comments, because he is trying to prepare his kids. Those are the type of comments that show up in counseling sessions 20 years later of, I just always felt like I had to perform. I always remember my dad telling me that I had to perform, that people were watching. And as Christian people, specifically as Christian people, this is a huge opportunity for us to model the gospel for our kids.
1: Yes.
0: Because a gospel mentality is not you have to perform. It's that Jesus has already performed for you,
1: brother.
0: And yes, out of that identity, you have freedom to not sin or be crazy, but you have freedom to go and live a flourishing life because your identity is already secured. But we can so easily teach our kids the opposite through their experience in sport, that you are only as good as your latest performance. Yeah. That you have to perform to be loved, that mom and dad give you the most affection when you win and succeed. And when you fall short or make mistakes, it's not that we don't love you, but maybe they experience the cold shoulder. So we just need to be really careful that when our kids are playing sports, we're having a long-term perspective in mind, that if we really do, if our highest value is we want them to know Jesus and love Jesus and understand the gospel, that means that they need to know through sport, regardless of what happens, that they are loved,
1: yes,
0: that their identity is secure, that they can go out and make mistakes and them and mom and dad are good. The coach might pull them out of the game, but mom and dad, their love for them is not going to shift based on the fact that they had a turnover in basketball.
1: Brian, that is so spot on.
0: Do we not want kids who can live out of that freedom, not just in sport, but in the rest of life?
1: Oh, yeah. What you just nailed is the gospel. I mean, the pressure's off in Christ. And if we can model that for our kids, man, we're on the right path. Brian, this has been really good content. And I can tell this book is loaded, man. Parents, grab it. It's called Away Game, A Christian Parent's Guide to Navigating Youth Sports. Away Game, A Christian Parent's Guide to Navigating Youth Sports. This is going to serve you so well. I want to thank Brian Smith for being in with me today. I also want to thank Chris Brooks for inviting me in to guest host. My name is Carl Kloss, and it's been a joy to be with you. Everything we do here is to glorify God so that you can enjoy Him more every day. You know, one of those ways that we can do that is to be vigilant, to guard our heart. Out of it flows words. And if we tend to the garden of our heart and allow the Lord to be the Lord of it, everything will change.

0: 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No matter how hard you've fallen or how far you've strayed off the path, you can begin again.
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3: This is Albert Moeller for townhall.com. A recent article at the Financial Times has received a lot of well-deserved attention. Its headline, Why Birth Rates Are Falling Everywhere All at Once. These trends have been a long time coming, but at this point, the problems are cascading. If you want evidence, just look at Japan. John Byrne Murdoch began the article this way, quote, the demographic landslide defining our era is gaining speed and terrain. In more than two-thirds of the world's 195 countries, the average number of children born to each woman has fallen below the replacement rate of 2.1 that keeps population stable without immigration. In 66 countries, the average is now closer to 1 than to 2. In some, the most common number for children born to each woman is 0, end quote. This is simply astounding. The economic analysis is not irrelevant, but the economic analysis isn't enough to explain this situation. We're looking at a moral and theological crisis. A greater degree of urgency is absolutely necessary.
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9: With SRN News, I'm Bob Agnew in Washington. Iran's top diplomat said today that the tentative deal to end the war with the U.S. would require Israel to pull out from Lebanon. That's a condition Israel has already rejected. Iran's foreign minister says Israel's occupation of southern Lebanon would violate the deal. Israel's been there because it's trying to stop the Hezbollah terrorists from lobbing missiles at Israeli civilians. Republicans on Capitol Hill, meanwhile, say they need more information about the agreement between the U.S. and Iran. Some are expressing skepticism as they ask the White House for more details. U.S. allies at the Group of Seven summit in France are pushing the war in Ukraine back onto the president's agenda. The European conflict has lately been moved to the back burner due to the world's focus right now on Iran. On Wall Street right now, investors seem to be mixed. The Dow Jones Industrial Average way up by 464 points. A high-tech NASDAQ struggling. It's down 155.
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2: This afternoon, expect a blanket of clouds with a thunderstorm, making it breezy. The thunderstorms may bring hail and damaging winds with a high temperature reaching 77 degrees. I'm meteorologist Jason Caterina on Faith Talk 1500 and 101.5 FM, online at faithtalkdetroit.com.
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18: Men, if you want to be a father by the book, first of all, the Bible says, lay the foundation of your life by loving God with your whole heart. Then it says, love your neighbor as yourself. Suggesting that the proper foundation for fatherhood, the proper foundation for manhood, is being in proper relationship with God by loving Him. Being in proper relationship with ourselves, because if we're to love others as ourselves, then you got to be able to know who you are and to be able to live your life in right relationship to yourself so that you can love people out of the surplus of a rich life. This is where a lot of men are especially challenged, being in right relationship with themselves. Because a lot of us were socialized to really not deal with the crucial issues. A lot of times men are socialized to deal only in external things. And we're not taught to be introspective. You know, the Bible says you gotta know your heart. Life is emanating from your heart, the issues of the heart. And if you've been socialized like many men have been, you really haven't been taught by your environment or by your mentors, your parents, whoever, to be introspective. So you have to learn this from the manual. If it doesn't come easy for you, and a lot of us it doesn't come easy, to get inside yourself. Look at, you know, little boys are often just taught, I mean, we grow up and it's all about activity, all about sports, all about doing as opposed to being. So there's a lot of doing, and I do, and I'm very action-oriented. Nothing wrong with that. But somewhere along the line, if you're going to live life in the will of God, you've got to let the manual help you deal with issues of the heart. Deal with issues of the heart. You can't just be external-oriented. You got to deal with issues of the heart. That's why a lot of men have a false definition of success, because we tend to see, until we get to the manual, we think success has to do with objects. Success is making a certain amount of money so I can live in a certain kind of house in a certain neighborhood. Success is having the toys, the trappings, you know, and come on, men, just be honest. We've loved toys all of our lives. And so when you grow up, chronologically, very often, that love for toys is still there. Nothing wrong in its place. You just got to know that that's not a definition for success. It had to be a man who created the bumper sticker that says, he who dies with the most toys wins. A man had to create that. A woman knows better than that. But that sounds like a man. I beat y'all. See, that's us. I won. I got more than you. You got three houses, man. I got five. That's a man. It's like he's in a race. How many houses you have? No. He who dies with the most toys is still dead. And leaves more stuff for his family to fight over. That's no definition of success. Having the most toys. God will bless you with some toys. I mean, I've loved toys all my life. And you know, what happens is as men grow up, they still like toys. The toys' price tags just change. Come on, brothers, let's be honest here for a minute. When I was a kid, when I was a preteen, my favorite toy was my Matchbox collection. I had Matchbox, their little small cars. And I had the biggest Matchbox collection in my neighborhood. Friends would come from blocks away to see my Matchbox collection. I'd tell them at school. They say, how many Matchboxes do you have now? I say, I'm up to 119. I'm serious. I had them, man. I put my allowance together. I was getting those jokers. All kinds of cars. I had a whole little town. Toys. Loved it. I played on the ground with my Matchboxes till I was too old. I'm telling you no lie. I did it until I got ashamed of myself at a certain point. At a certain point, it's like, now, this don't even make no sense. I'm down here supposed to be trying to learn how to mac on girls. I'm still... Girl won't talk to me. You better get down here and help me move some of these cars. And so if cars is a little boy's thing, he just grows up and the price tag changes. No more 99-cent Matchboxes. And so we tend to live our lives very action-oriented, externally oriented. Nothing wrong with it in its place, but you got to learn to deal with matters of the heart. If you grow up just shooting guns, bang, bang, bang, I got you, you dead. You're not ready to deal in real life issues. You need a manual and you need some models. And if you didn't get them growing up, you can get them out of the Word of God. Because God wants you to get a right definition of success. It's not about the money you earn, not about climbing the ladder of success. Who told you that ladder was leaning against the right building? And I've seen people climb the ladder and lose. Because they're standing at the top of a building feeling good, and then they realize that this is not where God wants me. I've seen people make a living and not make a life. I've seen people sell out for financial trappings and lose significant relationships along the way. And then they're bewildered. I thought this was it. But we've got to get into the manual and look at the models to find out that success is not about those things. We've got to learn how to deal with the issues of the heart. We've got to learn that it's okay to stop pretending to always be strong. See, if you're socialized as a boy, you got to always be strong. Don't cry. Stop that, boy. You better shut up. I'll give you something to cry about. Come on, am I talking right? And if you intimidate somebody like that, where are they going to end up in life when life brings you to a point of tears? So now you got tears you're trying to hide from everybody. And now you have shame on top because you haven't been given permission to be who you really are. And nothing worse than trying to pretend to be what you are not. Life is too short to pretend. Nothing worse than trying to live your life behind a mask of being a superhero. And it's interesting, all the superheroes have on uniforms or masks. And most of them are men. They do their conquest behind a mask or in a uniform. And some of us grow up as men thinking that's manhood. It's to be strong, to be powerful, to always conquer, to always overcome, and to be comfortable behind a mask in the process. So that you really don't know who I am, you just see my mighty conquests. Dun, da, da, da. But you have a problem when you say, Batman, do me a favor, take that mask off. Let me see who you are. No, no, no, no. Clark Kent. You knew good and well who he was. You knew who Superman was. Only difference was you take off the little suit and you put on glasses. But he had the facade, he had the feeling of not being known, and he was comfortable with that. Petrified for people to get to know that Superman is really a mild-mannered reporter. Because that's not that feeling that you've been told. you're supposed to have of invincibility. But the reality is nobody is Superman all the time. Every man you know is a mixture of Superman and Clark Kent. Every man you know is a mixture of a Batman and Bruce Wayne. There are no permanent Batmans, no permanent Superman. You can't be Mighty Mouse in every area of your life. Some areas you're Mickey Mouse. Oh, I'm gonna help somebody if you let me. Mickey Mouse, and you gotta be able to be okay when I'm not Mighty Mouse all the time. Sometimes I'm just hanging on, hoping it's gonna be all right. And guys have to be given permission. If you weren't socialized that way, if it's not okay to get into internal issues, then you're not really prepared to live in right relationship with yourself. Consequently, you're not prepared to live in right relationship with others.
19: 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And we have some exciting news to share at the end of today's program, but first, let's get you back to the second half of this message from Pastor Paul titled, Fatherhood by the Book.
18: You can't ask a man to get married, give his heart to somebody, and he's not even learned how to deal with issues of his heart. Oh, he can go through the ceremony and say, I do, and then go about the business of doing what he saw other men do who said they were husbands or fathers, but that's not living according to the design. And so don't beat a man up when you say, you never open up to me. He never learned. Nothing ever taught him to go there. In fact, he was made fun of if he ever went there and dealt with issues of the heart. So it takes the manual to tell us that's the way to become what God wants you to be. Is to let the Lord turn the light inward and show you yourself and take who you are before the God that loves you just like you are. I'm glad that God doesn't hold us up to that crazy standard many people hold us up to. God says, no, man, just come to me like you are. You don't have to pretend like me. No future in front. Just come and talk to me about where you really are, not where people think you are or where they make fun of you if you're not there. Come to me just as you are. Dealing with issues of the heart. That's why, young women, you got to be careful when you're dating, you who are marriage age. You want to see, is the man on this road? That's why I'm preaching this, to get more men on this journey. Because I promise you, you don't want to marry him and he doesn't know how to deal with the real issues. All he knows how to do is skim the surface and deal with superficial things. And you can pick it up in your conversations. Late night talks on the phone. If it's late night, they ought to be on the phone. Y'all with me? Late night talks on the phone. Here you are pouring out your heart, telling him about your stuff. And then you say, what do you think about that? How do you deal with situations like this? She's talking about some changes she's going through with people on her job and all of that. And she's talking about the intricate emotions involved and the little feelings. And she looked a certain way. And I knew what she was thinking when she did that. And she's dealing all in there. And she want to know what you think. And you can tell that he's not used to that. Because he's like, oh, you just need to forget about them. See, for a man, it's just cut and dry. Oh, man, don't worry about what you're tripping over them for. Forget those people. Just go on and do your work. Get paid, get your paycheck, go home. See? He's not used to going there. Let's explore the inner workings of your emotions and... Not used to going there. Men have to learn to even to empathize with their wives. I told you before, that was a journey for me in marriage. Meredith would start that exhaling stuff. You know, women exhale. And she would, you know, at the end of a day, she'd want to talk and exhale about all these feelings and emotions and things going on and the way they're making her feel and all of that. And, you know, when I was young, married, and dumb, I would just think the goal is to end this conversation as soon as possible. You know, that's the goal. Get this puppy done. Sports gonna be on in 7 minutes. Let's see if we can knock this out in 6 minutes. Go get my snack.

do is such and such a thing. And it took me years to figure out why she wasn't happy when I did that. Because I figure I saved her probably an hour of continuing to talk about this. And I saved myself that same hour that is the Sports Center hour. It's win-win as far as I can see. You got your solution, I got my Sports Center, it's all good. And it took me a while. One day she said, listen, when I talk to you like this, I'm not talking to you to get a solution. Well, I'm thinking, what's the point of talking about a problem you mean to tell me you want to talk for an hour and arrive at no conclusion? I mean, we were years married before I got this. So I'm not talking for a solution. I'm talking because there's pressure built up inside of me and I need to get it out. And that's what exhaling is, getting it out. You know, after enough arguments over why my solution wasn't satisfactory, I realized, you know what, there is something I need to learn here, which is if I really want her to get what she's looking for, I've got to bite my tongue with my solution-oriented self. And I got to instead pull on what's in there and help her get it out. I got to be an emotional, you know, midwife and just kind of help. Brothers, that does not come naturally for most of us. That's a learned thing. Nobody taught us that. If a man come to you with a problem, you better give him a solution. He ain't sitting up in there just to get it all out. Okay, I feel so much better. Thanks, dog. A man talk, when he get through talking, he wants you to pick up where he left off and say, all right, here's what you need to do. Different mechanisms. So he's got to learn some other features, that things that don't come naturally to him. Furthermore, men have to learn that there are times in our lives where even though it doesn't come naturally to us, we have to learn to exhale as well. Because men just tend to only inhale. Just take it in, deal with it, be strong, be a man. Man up. Matter with you, man, don't let it just get you down. Well, sometimes you can't live under that pressure. There's too much, and you can't pretend like you can handle it and bear up under the load. And so the manual says, get in right relationship with yourself. Learn what's going on in the inside of you, and then bring it to the Lord and bring it to trusted godly men who are also walking with God and can show you the way of the Lord and get you the help that you need. And then if they get in right relationship with God and get in right relationship with ourselves, then we can look at the business of getting in right relationship with others, and in this context, our children. But you can't be a decent father when you are a hurting man. If you're a hurting man, a man who isn't grappling with the right things, fatherhood somewhere along the line is going to suffer. Oh, you can play a lot of roles and do a lot of things, but sooner or later, our stuff catches up with us. You cannot outrun reality. Oh, you can give it a good little run for a few years or something, but sooner or later, it's going to catch up. And so the Bible teaches us, if we'll get into the manual and follow the models, the Bible teaches us to track as we go. Loving God,
right relationship with ourselves,

0: Getting connected with others in the body of Christ. So that out of the surplus of a life that's growing, that's learning, that's working through issues, that's getting better, we can then offer to our children the things that God has ordained for our lives. I want to challenge all of us, and especially men, to lay the right foundation. Love God with your whole heart. Get in right relationship with yourself. And that's the best foundation for beginning to get in right relationship with others.
1: 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Now, with that exciting news I told you about earlier, here is Executive Director Alicia Shepherd Greer.
2: I hope you're excited for summertime. I know I am. And for all of you who, like me, have kiddos out of school, may God's grace abound to you in this season. But I do pray that it's a fun time of bonding or taking a vacation, whatever it is that you may have planned. So I just wanted to stop by and remind you to please prayerfully keep in mind ministries like Destined for Victory during this season. Pastor Paul would always do this, and the reason for that is giving tends to drop the most during this time of year. 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
0: Paul said in Romans 12:1, I present myself as a living sacrifice. So you got to know what you're presenting to God. You got to know who's that guy in the mirror. When you strip away his title, when you strip away what he does, when you strip away what he makes, when you strip away his claims to fame, who is he really? God is after who we really are.
1: That's tomorrow in Pastor Paul Shepherd's message, Fatherhood by the Book. Until then, remember, he who began a good work in you will bring it to completion. 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
5: When Jesus Christ is your Lord, you're already clean. You're already in. You're not going anywhere. God's going to prune you, cut you back, clean you, do all the things for you to flourish, but you're His, and He will never, ever let you go. That's the teaching of the Bible. And I believe in eternal security because the Bible teaches it for the true believer. I don't believe in eternal security for someone who professes their faith. I don't believe that because the Bible doesn't teach that. The question becomes, have you trusted Jesus Christ as your personal Lord and Savior? And if you have, bearing fruit is the evidence that you have done that very thing. This is what Jesus is talking about. He says, you are already clean because of the word I've spoken to you. Then he says this, because you're clean, what's he say? Abide in me and I in you. Abide simply means to remain, stay rooted in. As the branch cannot bear fruit of itself unless it abides in the vine, so neither can you unless you abide in me. The only way to bear fruit is being connected to the vine. A branch bears fruit because it's connected to the vine. That's the only way. You can't cut a branch off and have it bear fruit. It only bears fruit because it's connected to the vine. It's not producing the fruit. The life is not in the branch. The life comes from the vine that is producing the fruit. Let me tell you this. You can't produce your own fruit. Jesus is the one that produces the fruit in you, which is why the next verse is so telling, because notice what he says. Probably the most familiar of all of them. I am the vine, you are the branches. He who abides in me and I in him, he bears, now notice this, much fruit, for apart from me, you can do what? How much? Christian, apart from Jesus, how much can you do? Nothing. Not a thing. No. I don't need to know Jesus. I can give a lot of money. Yes, you can. And it doesn't count for anything eternally. See, the only things that count are what God works in and through you, right? It's the fruit bearing of Christ. You say, well, what's fruit? Write this verse down, Galatians 5:22. It's just one place in the New Testament you can read about fruit. The fruit of the Spirit is love. You can't have a love for God and a love for other people without Christ. Without Christ being your Lord. You can't do it. I mean, when Jesus says, love your enemies and pray for those who persecute you, you cannot do that if you're a non-believer. You cannot genuinely have love and affection for people that are hurting you. You cannot genuinely pray for them. And I'm not talking about praying that God smotes them. I'm talking about praying that God puts favor on them. You cannot do that without having the love of God in your heart. Joy. You can't have joy without the love of God in your heart. Peace, patience, kindness, goodness, gentleness, faithfulness, self-control. You can't bear that kind of fruit, okay, without Jesus Christ being the Lord of your life. But everybody who has Jesus Christ as the Lord of their life, they bear fruit. And this section starts off, it talks about fruit, more fruit, and what? Much fruit. I mean, what you see, this is the same thing you see all throughout the New Testament. I mean, in Matthew's gospel, he talks about, you know, seed that scatters on the ground. Mark talks about it too. Seed that falls on the ground. What happens? Some falls on hard soil. Never gets taken in. They're not connected to the vine. Some falls upon the rocky soil, right? It grows up with great joy and then falls away. Why? Because it's not connected to the vine. Some in the weeds grows up, but the cares of this world choke it all out. Why? Because it's not connected to the vine. But that seed, which gets put in good soil, what does it produce? Fruit. 30, 60, or 100-fold every time. Fruit, more fruit, much fruit. You want to bear fruit? You want to bear fruit that will last? You want to make an eternal difference? You want to experience the love of Christ? Abide in him. Abide in him. Let Jesus Christ be the Lord. He will produce fruit. He does it in every single believer. I can't find an example in the New Testament where he's not bearing fruit in a Christian's life. Thief on the cross, thief on the cross. You didn't live long. The thief on the cross was rebuking another thief who was a non-believer for speaking bad about Jesus. That's fruit. Amen? When you're a believer, you're producing fruit. You may not even know you're producing fruit, but you're producing fruit. Quick word on fruit. Who's the fruit for? You ever see a tree eat its own fruit? I mean, you ever see an apple tree get hungry and be like, fruit is for others. Fruit is not to be put on display. Because if you put fruit on display for too long, what happens to the fruit? It rots. Fruit is bore so that other people can be nourished from the fruit of Jesus Christ. God does not ask you to bear fruit so that you walk around like, look at all my fruit. I'm very fruity. No, that's not why. Because if you walk around like that and don't allow others to nourish themselves from the fruit God puts in your life, it will rot. It will rot. God bears fruit in your life for other people to take. So if you've ever been around other believers that feel like, man, they're just taking from me. They're just, oh, they're taking this and it's just so hard. And it's because God's bearing fruit in your life and you're nourishment to them. So praise God that they're pulling things out of you. That's what it means. Amen. That's bearing fruit. Every Christian has the ability to do that by abiding in Christ. And apart from Jesus, you can do nothing. Apart from Jesus, you're no help to anybody else. Apart from Jesus, there's no nourishment in your life for other people. It's abiding in Christ. It's not doing things for Jesus. It's seeking the Lord. It's submitting to the Lord. It's loving the Lord. It's wanting God to do whatever he wants to do through you and then letting others, as you bear fruit, do this. And notice what he says. If you abide in me and my words abide in you, ask whatever you wish and it will be done for you. One of the passages in scriptures that Christians are like, yeah, we believe everything about the Bible, but I just really don't believe it practically, but it kind of means something metaphorically. No, it actually means what it says. If you abide in Christ and Christ's words abide in you, which means the life of Christ, his desires, what you want, he says this, ask whatever you wish, it will be done for you. Ask whatever you wish. Let your kingdom come. Let your will be done on earth as it is in heaven. Christians, when you're abiding in Christ, you can ask whatever you wish. Why does God grant us that permission? Because when you're abiding in Christ, you'll want the things that God wants. And God's saying, if you want what I want, ask for whatever I want. I'll always give you what I want. And there's nothing wrong with bearing more fruit. I've been in churches where people have said, no, don't tell people to pray for more fruit. Don't tell people to be more fruitful. Don't ask for more of that. That's just being arrogant. No, it's not. Is it arrogant to want more people to be nourished in the body of Christ? Is it arrogant to want more people to know who Christ is? Is it arrogant that we'd be a church that would love God more? No. Ask. Ask. I can handle God's no's. But Jesus makes a promise. He's like, if it's according to my will and what I want done, I'll do it every single time. I'll do it every time. And this is what Jesus says. My Father is glorified by this. Well, I just want to glorify God. I just want to sing songs. Here's how you glorify God. by abiding in him and asking him to do radical things in your life that are directly disproportionate to who you are. That God, if you can use somebody as corrupt and flawed as me and bear fruit in me, I want all you have for me. So when the world looks and says, how could God use him? The only answer I'll have to give is, that's Jesus. That's Jesus. Amen? That's what he's talking about. And God is glorified in that. The Father's glorified when we ask him for more fruit and much fruit. That you bear much fruit. And so what? Prove to be my disciples. The evidence is fruit. No fruit, no faith. You prove that you're a disciple by your fruit. This is what he's saying. It's the evidence that you are abiding in Christ is that you are producing fruit. God wants all people everywhere to produce fruit. Now, we may not see all of our fruit. So how do I know if I have fruit? You know, sometimes I go home, I don't feel like I'm doing anything. Right? I look in the mirror, I see all my sin, I see this, I see that. You may not even know. Here's the truth. If you abide in Christ, fruit is being produced in your life, even if you don't see it. You ever had a story, Christian, that somebody comes up to you weeks, months, years later and tells you something that you did for them that you had even no idea that you even did anything, and you may not even remember the situation, the time, or whatever, but they do, and it was really significant in their life. Why? Because God was doing something through you, and you didn't even know about it. I believe that God hides a lot of our fruit from what we're doing, or we would be arrogant about it. That God at times gives us glimpses that he's doing some things in us, and we need to rest assured in God's word that if we're planted firmly in the vine, that God's going to continue that. But you don't need to be looking around, how much fruit do I have today? Did I grow another fruit today? You don't need to do that. And here's how God grows fruit, right? Through everything he sovereignly does. Trials are a great fruit-bearing evidence, right? Tribulations, troubles. You ever had any of those things go on? But that's the farmer, that's the vine dresser cutting back. That's saying, I'm in control, and can you thank me in this circumstance? Can you grow? Let me give you a third reason that you know you're abiding. Desiring God is the expression of abiding. Desiring God is the expression of abiding. If you're really abiding in Christ, there will be a hunger for the things of God. You will hunger and thirst for Christ's righteousness. We just got done reading. If you abide in me, my words abide in you. Ask whatever you wish. That's prayer. That's the word. That's a desire to glorify God. And it's delighting in this. It's delighting in God alone. It's this. Even if God doesn't do anything through me, as long as I just have a relationship with God, that's all I need. I want God.
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5: Even if God doesn't do anything through me, as long as I just have a relationship with God, that's all I need. I want God. If Jesus Christ is the Lord of your life, that's an evidence that you're abiding because you just want God. Like, we run all over the world because we want to make sure that for the things we feel bad about in ourselves, that other people can make us feel good. It's just how we're wired. Do you know nobody else can do that for you? I mean, with your guilt, your shame, the things that have gone wrong, and you're like, run to whoever you want. Run to the people that know you the most. Run to your spouse, your kids, whomever. They can't do for you what only God can do. See, the reason we should sprint to God, the reason we should abide in Christ is that I find this, no matter what I've done, no matter how lousy I feel, when I run to my Heavenly Father, here's the words I hear. Jeff, I love you. I already knew that about you when I died on the cross for you. I already knew you were going to do that. I already knew you were that severely flawed. What made you think you were any different? I love you. Everybody's looking for that. That's what it means. Desiring God is the evidence a desire for, and it was really hard in this text. Like, how do you sum it all up? I summed it up in just the words desiring God, because it could be, you know, delighting in the Lord. You know, the Bible says, delight in the Lord, who'll give you the desires of your heart, hungering for righteousness, being obedient and everything. It's when those things are no longer a chore, there, I get to do this. That's how you know you're abiding. Because if you're not abiding, here's what it sounds like. Listen. If you're not abiding and you hear a pastor stand up, man, you should read the word. You should be in church. Hey, you should be obedient to what God says. Hey, you should be at our first Tuesday prayer night. Hey, you should. Someone who's abiding would say, of course, why wouldn't I be? I want that. Somebody who's not abiding feels like this. What a bunch of rules and regulations. I feel like Pastor Jeff's shouting at me. I feel like he's mad at me all the time, always asking me to do all these things. They're so cumbersome and burdened. I'm not. I love doing those things. And because I'm already clean, I know it's not about how many of them I do or how often I do it. Because religious people are like, how often did you read your Bible? How long did you read it today? What did you get out of it? Did you write a Bible study once you got done? I mean, that's religion. Desiring God is, I don't care how long I spent. I want God. I can tell you as your pastor, it's routine for me to be in God's word every day. It's just part of what I do. But different times when I'm traveling, I mean, there's just different times where I might catch a verse on my phone and I don't get to sit down. But I can tell you this, on days like that, I'm craving it. And there are seasons I go through that if I haven't had it enough, I got to sit down for longer periods of time and drink from God's word, or spend more time in prayer and drink from God. And I want him. So my life with Christ isn't routine, like, hey, from 6 to 6:30, I do this. From 6:30 to 8, I do that. I have disciplines built in my life, but I crave the things of God. I want God, right? When I became converted, I had been really religious. I was a good kid in my own mind. You guys have heard my story hundreds of times. But I know when I got converted, everything changed. My desire for the things of God were what I wanted. Let me tell you a final thing that you'll want if you're truly abiding in Christ. Desire to serve others in the body of Christ. It's as natural as breathing. Somebody tells, hey, you should be in a small group. Why wouldn't I be in a small group? Hey, you should serve. Of course I'm going to serve. Why wouldn't? I've got to do those things. How could I call myself a believer in Christ and not do that? Here's how. Because you're not a believer in Christ. I mean, if Jesus is central to all that you are, and God dwells in his church, and God cares about his people, how could you not? So it's not like a slap on the hand, or you better do this or else. It's just like, hey, if you're abiding, you will desire those things. Notice what Jesus says in verses 9 and 10. He goes, just as the Father has loved me, I have also loved you. Abide in my love. Do you get that? Just as the Father has loved me. How did the Father love Jesus? Perfectly. Unconditionally. Just as the Father has loved me perfectly and unconditionally, I have loved you perfectly and unconditionally. There is no one that loves you like Jesus. Jesus loves us the same way the Father loved him. I mean, study through the New Testament. How did the Father love Jesus? It didn't mean the Father always led him to the most comfortable places. He led him to the wilderness to be tempted. He led him to the cross. He led him in different places he didn't like. But all through, what do we see? Jesus and the Father having this wonderful relationship where they had this love for one another that was better than any other relationship in the world. And Jesus says, with the same love that my Father had for me, I have that for you. I care about you the same way my dad cared about me. That's what it means to abide. It's to rest in the fact that God loves us unconditionally. No matter what you messed up this week, no matter what sins you sinned this week, no matter what sins you sinned last night, or the ones you sinned this morning before you got to church, or the ones you sinned while you were sitting here thinking about them while you've been in church, God loves you unconditionally. I mean, isn't that good news? I mean, that's good news for me. It's good news for the world. God has a relentless, unconditional love for us. He says, notice this in verse 10, if you keep my commandments, you will abide in my love, just as I have kept my Father's commandments and abide in his love. Keeping God's commandments are not burdensome if you abide in Christ. It's what you want to do. I want to do what God wants me to do. I mean, even when I don't do what I know God wants me to do, as a Christian, I feel bad about not doing what God wants me to do. You ever have that experience? I know God's calling me to do this. I know God's showing me in his word to forgive that person. I don't want to do that, but I feel bad for not wanting what God wants me to do. And I end up wrestling with it until I get to a place where I align with God. Why? Because I want to be obedient to what God wants me to be obedient to. Right? It says, keep my commandments. And we're going to find out next week, here's what his commandment is, that you love one another. That's his commandment. You ever want to be tested in your faith? Love one another. That's the litmus test, right? I mean, Jesus just said in the previous chapter in John 14, like, here's how you know that you love God. John chapter 14, 23 and 24, he says, if anyone loves me, he will keep my word. That's my commandments. And my Father will love him, and we will come to him and make our abode with him. He who does not love me does not keep my words or commandments. And the word which you hear is not mine, but the Father who sent me. Here's how you know somebody loves God. Because I've been to multiple funerals, and every funeral I go to, no matter who it is, whether they believed in Jesus or not, everybody's like, oh, they're up in heaven now, right? They're not if they didn't love God. Well, how do you know if they love God? They kept his word. Well, I think they prayed some prayer like 30 years ago. Did they keep his word? No, they never kept his word. They didn't really love him. That's because they weren't Christian. They were a professing believer. Christians keep God's word. Christians bear fruit. Christians want God's word, right? And here's the truth. If you don't want Jesus on this side of heaven, why do you want to go to heaven? All heaven is a celebration of Jesus and all his followers that love him. Like, if you don't love Jesus now, why in the world would you ever want to go there? Here's the answer. You don't. Heaven is not just a place of bliss for you to get to do whatever you want to do whenever you want to do it. That's self-centered lifestyle and carnality in this world. Heaven is a place for those who have been rescued by the grace of God, who have been loved unconditionally by God, who have responded to the grace of God, who want to be in heaven to celebrate God forever and ever. Amen. Like, I don't want to go to heaven just so that I can have a house or a nicer car, play football again, healthier body or whatever. That's not why I'm looking forward to going to heaven. I want to be with Jesus, and I want to be around a bunch of other people who named Jesus and live for Jesus and celebrate Jesus for all eternity. That's what heaven is, right? That's what he's talking about here. And when you're desiring God, it's the expression of abiding. And finally is this. Let me give you the fourth one. The fourth one, the evidence that you're abiding, is abundant joy in Christ. Abundant joy in Christ is the experience that you are abiding. It's the experience. These things I have spoken to you so that my joy may be in you and that your joy may be made full. These things, I'm telling you all this. I'm telling you about abiding. Why? So that my joy may be in you. Okay? Whose joy? Jesus Christ's joy. He's what he's saying. I'm telling you all this because if you abide in me, Jesus says, my joy will be in you. How joyous was Jesus? I mean, even when Jesus is on the cross, he's talking to his dad. Even when Jesus is on the cross, he's in love with his dad. Jesus was always joyous. It's who he is. Jesus says, I've been telling you these things, so my joy may be in you, and what? Your joy may be made full. It may be complete. It may be overflowing. And evidence that you're abiding is, regardless of circumstance, you still have joy in Christ. It doesn't matter what's going on. We all go through things, right? But our joy in Christ can remain constant. Do you see this in the life of the Apostle Paul? I mean, he's writing to the Philippian church, wondering if he's going to be beheaded under house arrest. And here's what he tells him. Rejoice in the Lord always. I'll say it again, rejoice. You know, you would think he'd be writing a letter to his Roman senator saying how he's being unfairly treated or what he needs to be doing or rallying a group of people. No, my joy is in Christ. It doesn't matter my circumstances. Here's the lie of the enemy. You ready? Don't abide in Christ. Don't let Jesus be Lord of your life. Don't give him your all. If he does, he's going to rob you of all the good things life has to offer. You'll never get married. You'll never have kids. You'll never have the right relationships. You'll always be poor. You'll be broke. Nobody's going to appreciate you. Nobody's going to like you. Don't give God everything. He'll mess up your life.
1: Liar.
5: Thank you. Liar. Jesus says, I'm telling you, you abide in me, your joy will be made full. I was recalling this week as I was getting ready to preach when I was a young sproutling at the age of 24 and God was calling me into ministry. Like, that was the last thing I ever wanted to do. And I don't want to do ministry. I'll do anything but ministry. I'll even teach for you sometimes, Jesus. I'll lead a Sunday school class at church, whatever you want. I'm just not doing the whole full-time thing. I've met some of those folks. I don't want to do that. All right, but God will continue to work on my heart. I'm telling you, when I surrendered my life to that part in my life, I said, okay, whatever you want, I'm all in with you for the rest of my life. You have everything now. You have my money, you have my career, you have my vocation, you have my future. You got it all. I went to a training. It was a 7-week training to be a youth director in a church. I knew nothing really about the Bible. I knew nothing about student ministry. I didn't like student ministry when I was a student in high school, so I didn't want to be one. And I was doing this training, and after 2 weeks, I was so filled with the love of God and enjoying it so much. I was reading through this text one night. And you ever have that experience where you're reading the Bible and God speaks just directly to you? It's just for you. I mean, this was one of those verses. By the way, just a Bible study, little lesson. If you're reading through the Bible and that's how it feels to you, just stop reading and listen to what God's saying. Don't try to get through your devotion for that day. That's God talking to you. That's the whole point, right? And I was reading that night and I was just meditating on the fact that I was enjoying doing ministry. And this was the verse that God was speaking to me. Jeff, I've been telling you these things. I've been telling you to go into ministry. This is what I designed you for. I've been trying to lead you this way so that my joy may be in you and your joy may be made full and you're happier now than you've ever been in me. So keep going my way. I always have joy for you. Do you know that hasn't changed over the last 25 years? It's joy in Christ. It doesn't matter what I'm doing so long as I'm doing what God wants me to do. It doesn't matter how I'm serving so matter as I'm serving how Christ wants me to serve. Right? And all of us always start outside in, like, where should I serve and what group should I get in and what's good for me and how should, that's the wrong place to start. Right place to start? Jesus, you're the Lord of my life and I want you to bear fruit in me and I'm going to pray that you bear all this fruit in me. And Lord, give me a desire and hunger for you and the things of you because that's what I want more than anything. Because Lord, if I can just have your joy, that's all I care about. That's what it means to abide. That's foundational step number one to thriving in Christ. And most Christians skip that step. They skip the lordship of Christ. They skip the abiding in Christ and they try to do bunches of stuff. And I'm just here to tell you, not only is that a miserable way to live, but it counts for nothing. When I read the Bible, one of the most tragic things I think as a pastor is there are going to be whole churches that are gigantic and churches that are small and pastors who have spent their whole life preaching who will not be with Jesus in heaven, whose churches, apart from the grace of God, most of them won't be there either. I mean, how tragic is that? Abide. Abide. You can have fruitful service and joy in the Lord, every single one of you. And it's not what you do. It's who you are.
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10: With SRN News, I'm Bob Agnew in Washington. Iran's top diplomat says today the tentative deal to end the war between the U.S. and Iran will require Israel to withdraw from Lebanon. That's a condition Israel has already rejected. Iran's foreign minister said today that Israel's occupation of parts of South Lebanon would violate the deal. Israel is there because it's trying to clamp down on the Iran-backed Hezbollah rebels that have been firing missiles at Israeli civilians. U.S. allies at the Group of Seven summit are pushing the war in Ukraine back on President Trump's agenda. The European conflict has taken a back seat of late because of the focus on the war in Iran, which hopefully is soon to be over. The bond markets will be keeping a close eye on the Federal Reserve tomorrow as it holds its first policy setting session with the new Fed chairman, Kevin Warsh, at the helm. On Wall Street right now, the Dow Jones Industrial Average up 425 points. This is SRN News.
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11: Tonight, expect mainly clear skies with a low of 56. Tomorrow will bring breezy conditions with intervals of sunshine, along with a chance of a thunderstorm in some areas during the afternoon. Gusty winds and small hail may be present with any thunderstorm that develops. Look for a high temperature of 76. I'm meteorologist Jason Caterina on Faith Talk 1500 and 101.5 FM, online at faithtalkdetroit.com.
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14: 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But Doxy refused to give up without a fight. 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
18: 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In today's episode, Pastor Brian shares a message from Psalm 116. Just as the psalmist writes, we can cry out to the Lord, and he will hear our prayers when we face the darkness and shame of life. 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And while you're there, look for Pastor Brian's book, The Multi-Generational Church Crisis. This compelling book asks the question of the church, what could be accomplished in the name of Christ if we could better understand each other? Let's hear now from Dr. Brian Chappell as he shares the lesson, I Love the Lord.
17: When she was quite small, a friend of ours fell and was hurt. In the fall, she hit her chin, and the split was bad enough that she had to get some stitches. So she went to the emergency room and was pretty anxious. And the doctor, not quite wanting to do the stitches until she had settled down a little bit, gave her a pill to knock off some of the anxiety, a sedative that was small. But because he was a tease and thought it would be funny, he said to the little girl, "Now, when I give you this pill, it is going to make you tell us all your deepest, darkest secrets." Then he went away for a little bit to let the pill do its work and came back. But when he came back, he hadn't forgot his joke, as he thought it was a joke. And so he winked at the parents and said to the little girl, "All right now, tell us your deepest, darkest secret." And she turned red and began to tremble, and the tears came, and finally it burst out. "Jesus loves me, this I know, for the Bible tells me so." Were it only so that in our deepest, darkest moments, the thing deepest in us that would burst out would be the love of Jesus. It has to be hard even for a writer of Scripture to talk about the love of God. And yet he does so. It's the opening words. "I love the Lord." That may just be so easy to say to you that you don't recognize how strange it is, even in the Psalms. Only one other time in the Psalms does that phrase appear, "I love the Lord." It is deeply personal. The Psalms, of course, are the Hebrews' hymn book, and so the phrases are so often corporate and formal. But here there's none of that. The psalmist just says, I love the Lord. And the reason that is so special is because the psalmist apparently does know the dark hallways of life when he says that. The dark hallway, after all, is described in verse 3 early on. "The snares of death encompassed me. The pangs of Sheol had hold upon me. I suffered distress and anguish." Sheol is the place of the dead. "I was so suffering, I was so much in anguish that it's almost as though death itself had already claimed me. My heart was torn. I was struggling so much. It was as though I were going to die." This man knows dark hallways. The question, of course, we have is, why would he say, "I love the Lord," in the midst of such a long, dark hallway? The answer is right at the beginning. He says the "because" in verse 1, "I love the Lord because he has heard my voice and my pleas for mercy, because he inclined his ear to me." The image is of the Father God of the universe bending down and inclining his ear to hear a child. Some of you have been on a cave tour, Mammoth Cave or Merrimack Caverns. You know, there's that standard moment when the tour guide is taking you through the cave. They say, "We want to show you what absolute darkness looks like," right? And far below the earth, what do? Turn out all the lights, turn out all the flashlights, and tell you not to use your cell phone. You want to find out what absolute darkness looks like. And as soon as it's absolutely dark, what do all the 5-year-olds do? They go, "Mom." And mom or dad leans down and says, "I'm right here. I'm still here." The reason the psalmist loves the Lord in the dark hallway is he knows the Lord's hearing. He hears our cry, and by his word is saying, "I'm still here, even in the dark hallway." Not only is the Lord's hearing described, but his heart is described as well. Verse 5, "Gracious is the Lord and righteous. Our God is merciful." He's righteous. He's right all the time. And holy and good. But before his righteousness is described, we are told that he is gracious. He cares for those who are not right all the time. He provides for those who cannot provide for themselves. He is, after all, merciful. And that mercy is described in the verses that follow. Verse 6, the Lord preserves the simple, those who haven't got it all figured out. When I was brought low, when I'd not risen above the crisis, before I had all this fixed and solved, when I was brought low, he saved me. It is the great statement of grace that when we haven't got life all figured out, when we're a mess, when we have been brought low, when we haven't solved the situation yet, that God says, before you fixed it, I am loving you. Before you've got it straightened out, I care for you. What would that look like if you weren't looking at a psalm that's thousands of years old, but recognize that God is saying, I care for you even when you haven't got it figured out, when it's not something you understand, when you've not risen above the problems. John Leonard is a friend who wrote recently about his own experience. He described just a situation in a restaurant where he'd sat down and was getting ready to pray when the waitress came over and said, when you get our drinks, why don't you think of something I can pray about for you? He said she just looked frantic. You don't have to pray for me. No, think about it. What can I pray about for you when you come back? He writes, in a few minutes, she came back, placed our drinks on the table and looked around the diner to make sure no one was looking. Then she sat down beside me and said, I've been on drugs most of my adult life. I've only been clean for the last 6 months. Would you pray that God keeps me clean? And as she said it, her hands were expressive and the sleeve pulled back on her wrist, and he saw the signs of a recently cut wrist. She saw that he saw it. And she said, and would you pray that God could keep me happy? And he said, I can pray for that. Is it right? Should he pray for that? Drugs for so long? Taking your own life, unhappy. Of course he should pray for that. When does the Lord listen? To the simple who haven't got life figured out. To those who are brought low. They haven't risen above it yet. It's in the midst of the awful. It's in the long dark hallway that we cry out to the Lord. And the Bible says, and he hears our cry. The reason we can call out to the Lord in our own behalf or the behalf of others is we know it is not a God who is unwilling to be gracious. He is merciful. And the mercy is saying, I will deal with the simple. I will deal with those who have brought low. You don't have to have it figured out. You don't have to have the solution. You don't have to have it all right. Just call out to me. And even if you're still in the long dark hallway, God says he will listen. Because he inclines his ear and he has the heart to do so. The psalmist says what the response is. Verse 7, return, O my soul, to your rest. If God is really hearing, if he's really caring, then I can be at peace inside, for the Lord has dealt bountifully with you, says the psalmist. How has he done that? How has the Lord dealt bountifully with people even while they are in the long dark hallways of life? Verse 8, for you have delivered my soul from death, my eyes from tears, my feet from stumbling. Here the psalmist is looking back. We don't know the crisis. We don't know the situation. But he says somewhere there has been a deliverance. And so recognizing God's affirmation of having heard his cry, he says, I even in the dark hallway, can be at rest, my soul at peace. It may help you to recognize that even though we don't see the particular crisis of the psalmist, we know that what he must be thinking about to some extent. He says in verse 7, we will return to rest. Do you remember what God called Canaan to the people of Israel? When they had been laboring in slavery for 400 years in Egypt, he said, I will take my people to Sabbath land. What does Sabbath mean? Rest. I will take my people to rest. It may help you to know that this particular Psalm 116 was one of four Psalms that the Israelites read during their Passover celebrations for thousands of years as they thought back to God's release from slavery that had lasted for 400 years. God will give us rest. He has delivered us, our eyes from crying, our feet from stumbling. He has given ourselves life in the land of the living. The reason they read this psalm was they recognized God had showed himself faithfully, at least corporately, that they could repeat over and over again, he hears. It may not be the timing that we understand. It may not be the way that we understand, but he hears, he inclines his ear, and he has a heart that is gracious. Even when we have rebelled, even when we've turned away from him, he will hear us. And he will do what is best, even in this long, dark hallway.
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20: It may seem hard for younger Christians to believe, but people over 50 were raised during an era when 90% of Americans identified as Christian. These older believers were once part of a majority group that understood the mission of the church was to take control of our culture, to halt its evils. 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And now, more from Brian Chappell on today's Unlimited Grace.

greatly afflicted. You hear the words? I believed, but coming out of my mouth was, but God, it hurts. I believe you, but I'm so greatly afflicted. How can I deal with this? How can I deal with you? And the desperation of, I believe, but help me, is so much in my mind echoing that of Mark 9. Remember the man who came to Jesus with a son that was not well, and he wanted Jesus to help, and Jesus said, do you believe? And the man said, I believe, but what? Help my unbelief. God, I do believe, but I hurt so much, I'm afflicted. And the despair even turns to doubt as you look at verse 11. I said in my alarm, all mankind are liars. There's no rest. There's no assurance. People tell me about God and his care, and at some point I got to the state of just saying, it's all a lie. The hurt is too much. The affliction is too great. It's not real. And it's in the midst of that despair, of that doubt, that the psalmist says God inclined his ear and opened his heart and heard the cry. What amazing grace. I love the Lord, says the psalmist. Despite my doubt, my desperation, my lack of understanding, I couldn't make sense of it and couldn't rise above it. And he heard me and helped me. I love the Lord. If it weren't on the pages of Scripture written thousands of years ago, what would it look like for you today? What would real life look like to know even in the dark hallway, God is listening and working in such a way that we can trust him? Christianity Today this past month recorded the story of Tara Edelschick, not a name that I knew, but an amazing story. They wrote this, she first telling her own story. The message of my childhood was clear and insistent. You work, you play, and you love hard, but at all times stay in control. Because something scary is waiting to take you down. I heeded that message, she said. I went to a great college. I found the perfect job. I chose a wonderful husband. Weaker souls might need a God, but I needed no such crutch. I was in control. That belief, she wrote, was obliterated when my husband of 5 years died from complications of routine surgery. 10 days later, she said, she gave birth to her first daughter, stillborn. I had a choice, she wrote. Did I still want to go it alone, trying desperately to keep all the balls in the air? Or did I want to admit that Jesus had offered himself so that I didn't have to be alone, to admit that I had little control, but was infinitely loved? She said, I had to admit that what I had fought so long, I was actually hungry for. I was hungry for Jesus. For the Jesus who hung out with whores, who wept with his friend when he died, who claimed to be the way, the truth, and the life. I didn't have to find him or to explain him or even make sense out of him. I just had to say yes to him. And she did. Years later, she remarried. She started a life and family again. And after bearing 2 sons and adopting a 3rd child who would have been the age of the one that she lost, she discovered that one of her Christian friends in another state had encouraged her community group, her prayer group, to be praying for Tara those years ago. The woman didn't even know Tara. She had just heard about her circumstance. She'd lost her husband. She'd lost a child. And so this woman prayed in her prayer group for Tara. Lost track of her, didn't know about her, moved to England. Years later, came back, and through a mutual friend, asked, what happened?

0: Terah? The answer. She got married. Who did she marry? Jeff Barnison. You're kidding, said the friend. Jeff was in the community group that was praying for her. When Terah heard that story, she was amazed. Her husband had been praying for her before he even knew her and didn't know that he was doing so until the friend returned from England years later and told the connection. Terah went to work the next day and told her friends at work, "My husband was praying for me in this prayer group before he even knew me." "Wait," said one of the friends, "were you the one that lost the husband and the child?" "Yes," said the friend, "I was in that prayer group too." And then another friend at the lunch table said, "I was in that prayer group too." And then a third friend at the table said, "I was in the prayer group too." Terah writes her story, "You will understand. I spent the rest of the day crying. I had just learned that my husband had been praying for me before he knew me. Now I learned that 3 of the 5 women who are in my present prayer group today had been praying for me before they knew me. Piecing it all together, I wept and wept, unable to imagine the grace of it all. I was an agnostic widow living in New Jersey. A group of Christians praying in Massachusetts had been praying for me. They not only prayed me into the kingdom of God, but God arranged for them to include my husband and my now best friends who pray with me every week." She concludes, "These days I am in awe of how little we control, how ugly life can be, and of the beauty that seeks us out in the midst of all the horror."
1: 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Let's go together before the throne of heaven and pray for the Lord's blessing. 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We thank you for this great grace and pray in Jesus' name. Amen.
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6: People are tricked and duped because they think it's innocent. He is a creature of darkness. He prefers to keep the true nature of his activities concealed. If he can keep humanity unaware of his tactics or even of his existence, he can use the trained tools of ignorance and fear to open the ways for his destructive purposes. He's a deceiver. He don't fight fair. But in our text, 2 Corinthians chapter 10, and you must ask the question, why did Paul say the weapons of our warfare are not carnal? Why did Paul say that? What was he talking about when he says, for though we walk in the flesh, we do not war according to the flesh. Well, you have to start at verse 1. There was something going on because Paul needed to defend his authority. He needed to defend who he was. There were opponents of Paul. There was a minority of people who came against Paul's authority. They questioned his authority. Most of the Corinthian believers sided with Paul, but there were a minority of slanderers saying that Paul was bold in his letters, but had no authority in person. Paul was viewed as timid. Are you hearing me? Some believe that Paul was not powerful enough to be an apostle. So Paul, he mocked this belief. He mocked this position as being incompatible with Christ-like behavior. So listen at what Paul says in verse 1. Paul says, now I, Paul, myself am pleading with you what? By the meekness and gentleness of Christ, who in presence am lowly among you, but being absent and bold towards you. In other words, he knew that, yeah, my words are harsh, but when I come, I ain't coming to you slapping you over the head. I'm still coming to you in Christ-like gentleness. The message is still the same, but I can deliver it in a gentle manner. Because Paul said he understood something. He said, gentleness of Christ, who in presence am lowly among you, but being absent and bold toward you. But I beg you that when I am present, I may not be bold with that confidence by which I intend to be bold against some who think of us as if we walk according to the flesh. He said, I want you to know something. I may not be bold with what you think I should be bold like. You expect me to come knock somebody over the head and come with some cronies and come with a brick in my hand? He said, no, I ain't like that, because he's going to say something. He says, with that confidence by which I intend to be bold against some who think of us as if we walked according to the flesh, Paul needed to remind them that even in conflict, he fights spiritually. Oh, y'all missed that. Even in conflict, he fights spiritually. I want to help somebody going through something. I want to help somebody going, even in those trying times, you can't fight with this. You fight with this. You fight spiritually. Paul knew, even in conflict, he fights spiritually and not with the flesh, because fleshly aggression is not how you advance spiritually. Say that with me. Fleshly aggression is not how you advance spiritually. Paul said, meekness and gentleness, you can advance spiritually. I don't get many amens on that, because some of y'all are ready to knock somebody out. And God's saying, wait a minute. So Paul says this, and I'm closing. He said, for though we walk in the flesh, we do not war like the flesh wants to war. For the weapons of our warfare are not carnal, but what? Mighty in God. For what? Did you all hear that? Did you all really hear that? So he's saying, put your gun up, put your Uzi up, put that sword up. Pull down the word of God. Pull down a prayer life. Pull down fasting. Put on the breastplate of righteousness. Get the sword of the Spirit. Because we are not fighting with flesh. He said the weapons of our warfare are not carnal. And Paul said, I've been embarrassed, y'all talking about me. He said, but we don't fight with flesh. So the weapons of our warfare are not carnal, but I traded in my switchblade for the Bible. I traded in my cussing for worship. I traded in my tricks for the truth. Come on, say hallelujah. And he says, for the weapons of our warfare are not carnal, but mighty in God for the pulling down strongholds, casting down arguments and every, in other words, all those things about Paul they were saying. He said, I'm gonna cast them out of my mind. I ain't gonna think about them. I'm gonna cast the devil out of my mind. I am what Christ has made me. I am what Christ will do for me. I am healed, not bound. Casting down arguments and every high thing that exalts itself against the knowledge of every high thing, every opinion that is not what God said about me. See, Paul said, I ain't gonna get bent out of shape because somebody talking about me. I gotta stay the course. I've got got to stay focused. Paul was like, I'm the one writing these letters. Whether you like it or not, I'm the one with the apostleship authority. He's like, he shouldn't be an apostle. He was still the apostle of Jesus Christ, whether you liked it or not. So he said, the real battle, it's not flesh. Losing sleep overnight over somebody who said something, you preoccupied with that person. I better get my mind on worship. Cast it down arguments and every high thing that exalts itself against the knowledge of God, bringing every thought into captivity to the obedience of Christ, and being ready to punish all disobedience when your obedience is fulfilled. In other words, you get yourself in obeying God, but first of all, your obedience must be fulfilled, then you can take care and punish. Paul said, okay, I'm going to deal with it. Since I didn't hit you in the mouth, I'm still going to deal with your wrong. So we don't wage war as the world does. We do not employ intimidation, being coerced. We do not get violent. We rely on divine power. Come on, say divine power. You ain't got to worry about the naysayers. I want to help you. The devil, I'm going to give you this point and I won't finish, but I want to get us ready. We're going to go pray. We're going to do some spiritual warfare prayer. But listen at this. The devil shows up three times. Now, Satan is in Scripture, all over Scripture, but he speaks three times. He speaks three times. Eve. You remember when he talked to Eve? Job. And Jesus Christ. What do those three have in common? Perfection. Listen at this clearly. Perfection. Adam and Eve was made in a perfect state. Job, the Bible says, he was a perfect and upright man. One who eschewed evil. He hated evil. Maybe you stop drinking and smoking and cussing if you just hate it. Oh, that's another story. Maybe you wouldn't fool around if you hated it. He says, a perfect and upright, and then Jesus Christ was perfect. He did no sin. When the devil is presented with perfection, he hates it. It reminds him of God. So he comes against perfection. Listen at this. So you say you saved, sanctified, but he's going to come against your flesh to get you to fall because he does not want you to look like Christ. He will always attack perfection. Anything that we are perfect in Christ. But when you get, that's why he keeps and he tries to get saved people to fall. When you can be shacking with somebody. As soon as you get married, you get problems. Because the marriage is a covenant that God created. The devil don't like that. I used to think, and I matured, I used to think that when you say, the devil stopped bothering you. I found out when you get saved, he bothers you. I had to learn that. I'm just trying to warn you that you've got something that the devil wants. And just like you leave your house and put your alarm on, I ain't never said yet. We ain't never had no break-in in 20 years. I still put my alarm on. When you get out and lock your door in your car, it's something valuable to you, but somebody may want to attack what's valuable to you. So you take precautions in protecting it. You still enjoy your house. You still enjoy your car, but you watch for thieves. I enjoy living safe, and don't think it's hard. I enjoy living safe, but my caution is, my brother, my sister, you have something valuable. You are a diamond. You are precious. You are unique in Christ, and the devil don't like it. Just watch yourself. Tell your neighbor, just watch yourself. Watch yourself. So your biggest struggle is to stay in Christ. Your biggest struggle is to not give in to the flesh. Because the devil is always trying to get you to fall. And I've got to do this in 5 minutes. Bible says, 1 John 2 and 15, love not the world, neither the things that are in the world. If any man love the world, the love of the Father is not in him. For all that is in the world, the lust of the flesh and the lust of the eyes and the pride of life is not of the Father, but is of the world. The devil has the world system. The devil has your flesh. The devil has demons. The devil is always trying to get you to fall. But what do you have? You have the Holy Ghost. You have the Word of God. You have the blood of Jesus. Come on, just say the blood of Jesus. The blood of Jesus. Come on, saints. The blood of Jesus. The blood of Jesus. I'm done. Hallelujah. I got to bring this in to a close. Hallelujah. I wanted to tell you, a war is a conflict. And as we enter in this time next week, we're going to be going into some healing. I asked the Lord, because I was getting so many phone calls about sickness. And it appeared to me, I was like, are we suffering an attack? I don't think I've fully gotten an answer, yes or no, but I just began to search the scriptures. And the Lord put attack and war. Sometimes when Satan can't get you one way, he'll get you another way. So I believe the Lord is telling me to tell you to put the saints on alert. Put the saints on alert. That these come out but by fasting and praying. Put the saints on alert that if God says something in his word, don't let fear keep you from believing. Don't let fear keep you from believing. Let me help you out. With the devil attacks your mind. And then fear. And I was praying for someone in the hospital. And I was praying. I know this was the devil. I know it wasn't God, because it was. I was praying. And it's like, better not say that word heal, because if you don't get healed, you're going to look stupid. I just, and at that particular time, I'm praying for the person, and then I'm doing spiritual warfare in my mind at the same time. So I'm casting out down those imaginations and those things while still praying. And what I did was, everything the devil brought to me not to do, I did it in Jesus' name. So you don't combat fear and overcome fear by giving in. You combat fear by doing what the Word says. You overcome fear by doing what the Word says. Everybody's standing. You overcome fear by not giving in. See, the devil always puts spins on things. God said, don't eat of the garden, or don't eat of the tree. Then Satan tells Eve, because you're going to die. Satan said, you won't die. So Satan just called God a liar. He's a liar, but he's trying to get someone to believe his lies. You've got to overcome fear by not giving in. And when I began to read the word, I was saying, you know what I said? I said, I ain't going to be embarrassed. This is God's word. You do what God tells you to do, and then God will take care of his word. But you've got to believe in his word. And you got to speak with confidence and boldness. So when God is telling you to do something, you can't transfer fear. You have to transfer the faith. I want to pray for your faith, but I want to remind you that all of us are in a war. The devil will attack you himself in your mind, demonic attack, or he will use people. He will influence people, or he will attack your mind. Either way, you've got to combat that with his word. You've got to step out in faith. And I'm believing God that God will work things out for you. Tell three people around you, God will work things out for you. Come on, that sounds kind of weak, like y'all don't really mean that. Find somebody and say, God will work things out for you. He will work things out. He will work things out. When you understand the wiles, that's why he keeps people making mistakes. If you can take that, and when you look at that, he tried to get Eve. Well, Eve fell. Job didn't fall. Christ didn't fall. But perfection, the devil don't want you to live. You can confess it, but he wants you to have stronghold. He wants you to have, and saints are just giving in. It's kind of like you want that personal gratification now, and you ain't willing to wait for something better. When you mature in Christ, you know, this is a gratification that'll gratify me tonight, but I've got to really focus on down the road. And there's a benefit in staying true to God. And you can live above bondage. If you think about It's not worth it. I said, devil, you messed me up too long. I ain't going back. Devil wants you to forget about the goodness of God. Isn't it amazing? I can remember my first phone number. 883-5809. Mother Edwards, 883-5809. That was 2474 Atkinson, 883-5809. I can remember when the summer I got saved in 1980. I can remember the night I proposed to my wife. I remember those things that are ingrained. I can't remember what I had last week for dinner. I can't remember what me and my wife talked about 2 days ago. But there are certain events that are ingrained in my mind, those important life-changing events. You should never forget what God has done for you.
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5: With SRN News, I'm Bob Agnew in Washington. Iran's top diplomat today says that the tentative deal to end the war with the U.S. would require Israel to withdraw from Lebanon. That's a condition Israel has already rejected. Iran's foreign minister says the Israeli occupation of southern Lebanon would violate the deal. The contradictory interpretations threaten to sink the agreement and lead to the resumption of all-out war. U.S. allies at the Group of Seven summit are pushing the war in Ukraine back on President Trump's agenda. The European conflict has of late been moved to the back burner due to the world's focus on Iran. The bond market set to keep a close eye on the Federal Reserve tomorrow. It's going to be holding its first policy meeting with its new Fed chairman, Kevin Warsh, leading things. Observers anxious to know whether Warsh will seek to raise interest rates to tame inflation or cut them, as President Trump has been demanding. On Wall Street right now, the Dow is up about 400 points. This is SRN News.
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6: Tonight, expect a few showers and a thunderstorm early on with mainly cloudy skies for the rest of the night. Be aware that the thunderstorms may be severe, potentially bringing hail and strong winds. The temperature will drop to 56 degrees. I'm meteorologist Jason Caterina on Faith Talk 1500 and 101.5 FM, online at faithtalkdetroit.com.
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7: This is Ann Graham Lotz with Daily Light for Daily Living. In this anything-goes culture we live in, guilt is drowned in drugs and alcohol, in frantic activity, in entertainment or denial. People talk about it to a therapist, blame it on someone else, suppress it, but can't rid themselves of it. It's like a stain that won't come out of our clothes no matter how many wash cycles we put it through or what kind of detergent we use, because the stain has become part of the fabric. Revelation 1, 5, and 6 says, "To him who loved us and washed us from our sins in his own blood, be glory and dominion forever and ever." The only thing that can wash away our sin and guilt before God is the blood of Jesus Christ. Listen to me. Is the guilt alarm of your conscience going off? Then run to Jesus. Ask Him to wash away your sin and guilt. This is Ann Graham Lotz.
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19: What we say matters, and then the power of expectation. You're listening to The Common Good. Happy Tuesday, friends. Welcome to this hour of The Common Good. My name is Brian Fromm. So glad to have you with us today on a Tuesday afternoon. It's a beautiful day out there. All the big storms coming tomorrow. Hopefully those blow over or change. I hate big storms. We have a basement that takes on water sometimes when it rains crazy. And so whenever I see the weather report with a big storm, I get a little freaked out. So we'll see. We'll see what happens there. But glad that you are with me today. You know, it feels, my wife and I were reflecting yesterday, that in some ways summertime feels like a break, a change, just a nice, it's a slower pace. But in other ways, I feel like we go to bed so late every night because our kids are out, we're doing stuff, and all of a sudden it's like 11 o'clock. Like during the school year, I feel like I get to bed at a really decent adult time. But in the summertime, it just gets later and later and later. And so I find myself in the summertime exhausted. Feels like this time of rest should be, I should be just rejuvenated. I need kids to go back to school so I can get some sleep. Good night. And that's just what it ends up feeling like. So, but we're powering through. Luckily, I'm one of those people who just doesn't require that much sleep. In fact, I can't sleep that much. No matter what time I go to bed, I get up before 7, and it's just how it is. Other people in my life are able to sleep, but I tend not to be able to. But yeah, the beauties of adulthood. Okay, you might have seen the other day, there was that UFC fight at the White House, which is something I probably never thought I'd ever say, that there's a UFC fight at the White House. But yeah, looked like a lot of fun, looked like, you know, it was kind of a celebration of President Trump's birthday and, you know, it is what it is. You know, if I think if you tend to like President Trump, you probably thought it was a cool event. If you are a person who does not like President Trump, you probably thought, you probably had a big problem with it. You know, everything's kind of through those lenses. But there was a moment that I think you know, I feel like all of us should be able to say that's not okay. There's a particular moment, but I don't think everybody says that. And that's where the problem lies. Let me flesh that out. Josh Hockett, in a post-fight interview with Joe Rogan inside the octagon, he beat a guy named Derek Lee Lewis in the second round. He exited the cage a moment before and was gave a necklace to President Trump. And then he returned back and he says, shout out to Trump for having the expletive to put this expletive on. All right. So already we're rolling here. But then look what he says. If I'm going to say anything, there's only one more person more incredible than the Incredible Hulk, and that's my Lord and Savior, Jesus Christ. All right, so we've already got mixed messages here, right? And then he called out one of the other fighters, and then he said this. And lastly, Michelle Obama is a man. Am I right, America? He yelled it into the microphone, shocking the audience, which responded with a mix of cheers and jeers. President Trump, up until this point, hasn't said anything about it. He was spotted with a half smile after Hockett made the remark as a mixture of cheers and boos were heard. He's gotten himself in trouble with other things that he has said. Now, UFC CEO Dana White also didn't comment. But here's the deal. So you might be like, why am I even bringing this up? What we say matters. Like, our words matter, and how we respond to things matters. Because I want to remind you that he started his speech by dropping F-bombs all over the place, but then saying, my Lord and Savior, Jesus Christ. He has now publicly put himself out there as a follower of Jesus, and then proceeds to make a baseless claim about Michelle Obama, right? This conspiracy theory that's out there. And it kind of was shocking to people, and it angered many people, and, you know, and it bothers me so much that there are followers of Jesus who will talk like this publicly, and that there are followers of Jesus who probably laughed at what this guy said, who probably thought it was funny or even true. And I think this highlights a lack of character that all too often just permeates who we are, permeates our politics. And I would much rather this guy not have claimed the name of Jesus. How does one claim the name of Jesus while dropping F-bombs all over the place and then publicly making a claim it wasn't even a joke like this? It sends such a mixed message. And you wonder, we wonder why people say, oh, it's just those Christians are no different, or just those Christians are just political hacks, or just these are the reasons why. Like, this needs to be beneath us. This kind of rhetoric and this kind of posturing and this kind of speech needs to be beneath those who claim Christ as Savior and Lord. We are called to speak with respect. We are called to, even if you think that I don't, and this is way too politicized, but let's play a game here that you are so political that you see Michelle Obama and Barack Obama as your enemy, right? I think that's problematic, but let's just play this game. Let's play this out. Even if you think that they are the worst people in the world, then, I remind you that Jesus said, love your enemies. Love your enemies, not mock, not degrade. Love your enemies. And the question becomes, are we actually, it's easy to claim into a microphone, I have, Jesus Christ, my Lord and Savior. It's another thing to follow him and to live as he has called you to live. But that's what matters, my friends. I really do wish President Trump had come out. Maybe he has at this point, had come out and say that was just completely inappropriate. That's not right. But I wouldn't hold my breath. How we talk about other people, the character that we have, if our lives start to look to match like what we say we believe, that absolutely matters. And what happened there in the octagon on the lawn of the White House is so disappointing, but it happens all the time. People who claim the name of Jesus being cruel, people who claim the name of Jesus being derogatory, people who claim the name of Jesus being inappropriate. And it just makes me sad. That's all. It just makes me sad because it gives a picture that we don't want to give, that the people who follow Jesus are sometimes worse than those who don't. Friends, the character bar is so important. We must be people in what we say and how we live. We must be people with character and integrity. And when we're not, it degrades the name of Jesus. It causes others who don't follow him to probably go further from following him. Don't drop a bunch of F-bombs. Then thank your Lord and Savior, Jesus Christ, and then put out a conspiracy theory about Michelle Obama. That's just, and if you can't see the problem with that, I think you need to look in the mirror and go, why don't I? Pretend it was the other way around, a Democrat going, dropping F-bombs and then proclaiming Jesus and then saying things about the Trump family that that are salacious. It just doesn't fit together, but all too often in our culture, it does. And that's why people have a problem with Jesus, or with Jesus's followers, I should say. There you go. We're starting there. Coming up next, I want to talk about the power of expectations. The power of expectations. We're going to do that next here on The Common Good.
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6: 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President Trump wrote, Perry Johnson is a brilliant businessman who has enjoyed great success. Above all, he loves our country. Vote Perry Johnson for governor.
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19: Hey friends, welcome back to The Common Good. My name is Brian Fromm. So glad to have you with us today on a Tuesday afternoon. If you've missed any of our show this week, you can go get the podcast wherever it is you get your podcast. And coming up in a little bit after the bottom of the hour, we're going to have some time with a pastor out of the Bay Area out in San Francisco. His name is Russ Ewall. And Pastor Russ, he at Bay Area Christian Church. We're going to talk about masculinity and some crazy, crazy statistics out there about masculinity and manhood and the crisis of masculinity and what we as the church can be doing. So I'd encourage you to stick around. I'm looking forward to the time we're going to spend with Russ Ewall coming up here after the bottom of the hour. But first, it struck me the other day, I was reading Ephesians chapter 3, verses 20 through 21, that well-known verse that says, now to him who is able to do more than we could ever ask or imagine, through his power that is at work within us, to him be the glory in the church and in Christ Jesus forever and ever. To him who's able to do immeasurably more than we could ever ask or imagine, right? That's the description. That God is doing immeasurably more than we could ever ask or imagine. And the question is that still the God we believe in? It brought a word up to me, and that is expectation. Do I read the Bible and see the God who is doing immeasurably more than anybody could ever ask or imagine, seeing a God working in power, seeing a God

that God can work in and through me to bring about transformation, to bring about life change, and also to bring about life change in other people. Do I believe that God is still in the business of making a difference and doing these types of things? Because here's the deal, friends. When we live with expectation, there's great power that comes with that. When we have an expectation that our God is still doing amazing work to redeem, to transform, to forgive, to save. When we believe, when we have an expectation that God is still doing miraculous things, then you know what that does? That fuels our prayer. That fuels our mission. That fuels how we will live our lives. We'll go, okay, if that's still the God who is doing things today, then I'm going to pray. I'm going to pray that he will do more than I could ever ask or imagine. I'm going to pray that he will open up doors for me so that I can, see him at work powerfully. I'm going to pray that he would forgive me of my sins and he would bring cleansing, and that I would know that I'm going to pray for the peace that passes all understanding. If we still believe in the God of the New Testament and the Old Testament and the God who is at work and the God who is doing amazing things more than we could ever ask or imagine, if we still have an expectation, if we still expect God to work, then man, it's going to blow our minds. It's going to fuel our prayers. It's going to fuel our mission. We're going to dream big dreams and pray big prayers and have expectation. But if we believe that God is, that's a Bible thing. That's a New Testament thing, but God's no longer transforming and God's no longer, redeeming or forgiving. Then if that's my belief, then I'm just going to go through the motions, live with some sort of level of apathy, and just go about my days. Do I have an expectation that he's still doing, think about that phrase, immeasurably more than I could ever ask or imagine? The implication there is I should ask for bigger and imagine bigger, immeasurably more than I could ever ask or imagine. Let us be people who do that. Do I still believe? Do I still have expectation for other things in my life? Do I still expect, that my marriage can be a beautiful, loving, God-honoring, wonderful relationship? If so, then I'm going to build into it. I'm going to take it. I'm going to prioritize it. But if I believe the lie that, all relationships just kind of peter out over time and, the best of marriage is that very beginning of it, and then I'm just going to pack it in. Expectation. If I believe that me being a present father is going to bear fruit, if I expect that as I build into my kids' lives that they're going to, it's going to be to their benefit. If I have that expectation, then that's going to set the course for how I parent, who I am as a father. You see, expectations, my friends, matters. Expecting outcomes drives our action. And so back to my faith. If I expect that as I pray, it makes a difference, right? If I believe that the Bible says in the Bible's words that the prayer of a righteous person is powerful and effective, then I'm going to pray. I'm going to do that. If I don't, then why would I ever pray? What's the point? If I think my prayers just reach the ceiling and don't matter, why would I pray? But if I expect that God listens and if I expect that they make a difference, then I'm going to pray and pray and pray. If I believe and expect that as I confess sin, he is faithful and just to forgive my sin and purify me, cleanse me from all unrighteousness, then I'm going to openly confess. I'm going to repent. But if I believe that when I, pray about my sins or talk about my sins, that all God does is heap shame and guilt on me, well, then I'm going to hide and I'm going to keep cover up. If I believe that the Holy Spirit is still at work in and through his church to do immeasurably more than

0: we could ever ask or imagine, then if that's my expectation, then I'm going to act in that way. If I believe that God is just a distant God who doesn't really care about what's going on in this world, then I'm just going to go about my daily life like nothing matters. You see, friends, the power of expectation. But I think over time, expectation kind of wanes. So talk to me. Think about, look in the mirror. Do you still have an expectation of God that he's doing immeasurably more than you could ever ask or imagine? You still have expectation in your marriage and in your parenting, of your church. Now to him who is able to do immeasurably more than we could ever ask or imagine. To him who is able to do immeasurably more than we could ever ask or imagine. May we always have that expectation. Coming up next, we're going to spend some time with Pastor Russ Ewall to talk about the crisis of masculinity and what we as the church can do about it. My name is Brian Fromm, and you're listening to The Common Good.
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9: Tonight, expect a few showers and a thunderstorm early on with mainly cloudy skies for the rest of the night. Be aware that the thunderstorms may be severe, potentially bringing hail and strong winds. The temperature will drop to 56 degrees. I'm meteorologist Jason Caterina on Faith Talk 1500 and 101.5 FM, online at faithtalkdetroit.com.
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18: Hey friends, welcome back to The Common Good. My name is Brian Fromm. So glad to have you with us today. It's Father's Day coming up, and it's a chance for us to talk about masculinity and fatherhood. And with that in mind, I'm really excited to be joined by Russ Yule. He's a father and a pastor of Bay Area Christian Church. Russ, how you doing today?
19: Great. Great to be on. Thanks for having me.
18: Absolutely. My pleasure. You know, there's a recent study by the Institute of Family Studies that says a fascinating stat, and you sent this our way, that 46% of young men say they feel like a failure. Almost half of young men say they feel like a failure. Before we talk about fatherhood and what we can do to encourage young men, why do you think so many young men are feeling like a failure right now?
19: Well, happy Father's Day to all the dads out there, and it's certainly a challenging time. I think there's a lot of different reasons, but one of the primary reasons, I think, is that mentorship, belonging to communities that help them develop and support them, and really investing in young men. And it doesn't mean, for those listening, it doesn't mean we don't invest in young women, but I think there's been a fall off on how much we invest in young men, and in particular, mentorship, people being involved with them. I had that. I'm sure you had that. And that's something that helps us along the way.
18: Yeah. What does healthy mentorship look like? You know, we live in an age, everyone's online, everybody's busy, all of this stuff. What have you seen that is effective and works for mentoring young men?
19: So one of the things that happens, you know, I work on the ground all the time, and I talk to young men between the ages of about 12, 11 or 12, and 30 something, that are young men that are either single, just married, dating, all those levels, different, and obviously the ages I mentioned. And what I see is there's questions that they have a need to answer that they don't either know how to get the answer. They're online getting the wrong answer.
18: Yeah.
19: They're suppressing it. They're hardening to some things like all young men do. And so I believe that the biblical pattern is that you know, Jesus had his disciples, but you see even in the Old Testament, there were fathers and sons. There were kings who were good kings and kings who had bad sons and vice versa. So I think it's involvement with people. And dads can be a tremendous, solution here, because dads can personally mentor their kids. And sometimes that's very challenging. They may have a diagnosis of some type. They may not want to have their dad influence them. But that's where you build a community around your kid, and he'll find someone that he is inspired by or feels close to, and they'll be able to influence him.
18: Yeah, I love that. With it being Father's Day weekend coming up, like, I'm thinking of my own life. I have an 18-year-old son. Right. He's about ready to go off to college, and we have a really close relationship. But like you said, a lot of dads are probably thinking to themselves, I don't know what mentoring looks like. I don't know how to disciple. Another word we use is disciple my kid. What does it look like for a dad? How is it different? How can dads even begin that relationship with their kids if maybe they've not had it before?
19: Well, I'm glad you mentioned it because, you know, I think kids fall into all different categories. But let's be upfront, and I'm a father, not only of three kids, but I have special needs kids with autism. And so I know what it's like to have differences. I also work with a lot of kids who have some mental health diagnoses, or they may have something like ADHD or a learning disability. And then I work with kids who are, you know, playing varsity sports in high school as freshmen, and it's the whole gamut. So I'll break it down this way. I think you got to go back to the Bible and look at the Bible. And the reason the Bible is good is because it's a messy place, meaning, and I know you like to talk about messy things and discipling and people's lives is that way. So I look at David in Acts 13:22, God lifts up. I love this example of him. God lifts him up as a man after God's own heart. I think what's really cool is that in 1 Chronicles 28:9-10, he talks to his son Solomon and tells his son Solomon, hey, here's how you're going to live a great life and be a great leader. You've got to know God. You've got to seek God. And when you do that, you'll also have a purpose to build. And so I break this down. I'd say, look at the Old Testament fathers. Some of their kids were really a handful. You know, even Ishmael. I know some may not remember, but that's the brother of Isaac. He was called a wild donkey of a man. So not everybody is going to be easy to handle. But we can still mentor them. We can look to the Bible for that. And I think some of the questions that kids have today and young men have today is, will I be loved? Will I love? Will I care? Yeah. What's my purpose going to be? Who am I? And I think when you're at 46%, I think they don't have the answers to these questions. And many times they don't feel good about who they are. I've run into a lot of kids who have a lot of self-hate in their head. And one of the things we can do is we can draw it out and we can help them understand that those lies they have in their head, they're not true.
18: Yeah, yeah. This crisis that we talk about, because all the statistics tell us it's out there with young men. What do you attribute it to? Is it social media? What has changed, you know, since I was a kid younger, you were younger? What's different in this culture that now those numbers are going up, in your opinion?
19: Well, it's important that a lot of people believe when they look at the statistics that this trend has been going on for a while. But so it's starting to peak. I do think social media's had a role, but I also think economics. We're now looking at, you know, the lowest number of men going to college. Young ladies have dwarfed men in going to college. And the education factor still makes a difference in how much money you make. I think there's a lot of young men that there's some stats out there that talk about we have more young men not in school, not in a job than we had since close to the Depression. So I think there's economic factors. I think there's investment factors. For instance, you'll run into a lot of around here in Silicon Valley where I live. I remember when they first started coding academies for young ladies. I thought that was really awesome. I have a daughter, so I was excited about that. But a lot of these programs that used to exist, they're not as promoted as they used to be. It used to be the Boys and Girls Club was someplace a lot of young boys went. It used to be a lot of boys were in leagues. So even with sports now, if you're not pretty good, sometimes you get screened out of that, and that's a social place. So I think we have to go back to, okay, not only family, but how about getting back to church? I think a lot of times we may be Christians or we may believe, but we don't have a church to be a part of. Here's why being a part of a church matters. You can get your son into relationships. I lead the part of our church. We have 9 campuses at the Bay Area Christian Church, and the one I'm in has the youngest average age. And so I see personally how young guys that may be 14 years old or around college students or 21 years old, they become friends. And sometimes that college student is more of an influence on that 14-year-old than the dad is. And that's what you want if you're a dad.
18: Yeah. Yeah. I love that you brought up a church, because I'd like to talk about what the church can do here. Is this always programmatic? How do you set a culture within a church of this mentoring, of this, the older caring for the younger, especially as we've been talking about men? What's that look like for a church? There might be a pastor listening going, I want that, but I don't know how to start that.
19: Yeah, first thing I always think about is whoever's up front and whoever's teaching, your church is going to look like whoever's up front and whoever's teaching. So if you never let young people have an opportunity to speak, teach, talk, if you don't use digital tools, I know not everybody knows how or can afford it, but you've got to think about all these things. And so one thing we do in the Bay Area Christian Church is we simply have areas where we focus. Like this week is our camps. A lot of churches have camps for teenagers and middle schoolers. We have those, right? And we have a big emphasis on guys. We hire young men. So where I'm at, there are guys that are in their 30s, guys that are in their 20s who do a lot of the leading. And when young men have young men have men that are closer to their age, that helps. So as a pastor, you may have to say, okay, if I'm in my 40s or my 50s or my 60s, you may not feel like you're old. But to a 14-year-old, that's galactic. You know, you're like, did you personally know Abraham? You know, were you one of the original disciples? So you have to always remember. So I have to remind even some of the guys that are younger than me, remember, it's not how old you feel. It's how old they see you. Because now, many of us, when we watch that sitcom on television or streaming, we're the dad, not
12: that's
19: the kid.
12: Right.
19: And we have to remember that. So I think having young leaders also creating an environment where you find ways to pair people up in small groups, meaning give them an opportunity, make sure they're spending time with each other and find great events to do it. And we do all kinds of things, where it's movies, whether it's sports, whether it's kind of field days, the old fashioned field days where all the college students go out and teenagers go out and they're involved in activities together. You have to really work hard. We work at it every day to make sure that that's happening. Then the music in your church, in my part of the church, we have songs that are being sung that have been written by our younger people. And so we sing those as congregational songs. And that's in the rhythm and the tone and the voice that they have, speaking to where they're at in that time.
0: Yeah.
19: And obviously in our church, we have D-Spirituality is one of our big products. That's an online place where they can get devotionals and podcasts that are geared toward people who aren't really churchgoers or aren't really oriented toward, I'm going to, you know, have a relationship with God or don't even know what that is. So you have to invest a lot of time into it. But if you're a pastor in a smaller church, just find one or two young men and commit yourself to helping them in any way you can.
12: Oh, it's such a good word, especially at this Father's Day weekend coming towards us. A lot that we could be doing to be mentoring and leading those younger men. Again, Russ Ewell, father and a pastor of Bay Area Christian Church. Russ, this is fantastic, man. Thank you for spending some time with me today.
19: Thanks for inviting me on, and happy Father's Day to you and everybody else.
12: To you as well. My name is Brian Fromm. 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
0: Hey friends, welcome back to the Common Good. My name is Brian Fromm. So glad to have you with us today on a Tuesday afternoon. If you've missed any of our show over the last week, you could always get the podcast wherever it is. You get your podcast, just subscribe, rate, and review. Really glad for those of you joining me today. You know, we just talked earlier in the hour about the power of expectation. Do I expect that God is still in the business of doing immeasurably more than we could ever ask or imagine? Do I still expect that he is at work? Do I still expect that when I step out in obedience, when you step out in obedience, that God still meets us there? Do I still expect that God is transforming and bringing about new life, the new life that we are in desperate need of and we all long for? See, sometimes I think our faith becomes lukewarm and it wanes because we lack expectation that God is at work in and through his church to make eternal impacts. Oh, we believe that it's happening in other people's lives, but we don't have an expectation of what God can do in and through our own lives. Expectation is so important. Do I have an expectation? Do I have an expectation in my own marriage? Do I expect that God is at work in marriage? And am I going to lean into then strengthening that relationship over time with an expectation that it's all that God said it can be? Expectation is a powerful thing. And then at the heart of a question about expectation becomes prayer. And this is a hard one. I'm going to be honest for myself. Do I actually believe, and does my prayer life actually show that when I pray, I expect that God can do amazing things through it? Not that he is obligated to do everything I ask for. God's ways are bigger than ours. God knows more than we do. Not that he is obligated to do something, but that he does do things in and through our prayers. It brings me to the book of James, right? At the very end of the book of James, where James is talking about the prayer of a righteous person being powerful and effective. Those two words, right? Powerful and effective. He says the prayer of a righteous person is powerful and effective. Well, you might be like, well, there's the disclaimer that cuts me out. I'm not righteous. And there's the problem. Well, in Christ, we have all been declared righteous. Those who follow him, those who put their hope in him, have been declared righteous. That's where it's not a self-righteousness. It's not some bar that we have cleared. It's instead a righteousness that comes through the life, death, and resurrection of Jesus Christ. It's an imputed righteousness. It is his blood has covered our sins. That is how we are declared righteous. And in Christ, having been declared righteous, that then determines how we read that verse in the book of James, the prayer of a righteous person. That's you and me in Christ. That's you. That's me. The prayer of a righteous person is, not might be, not could be, is powerful and effective. Powerful and effective. But as if that verse is not enough, then James goes on to give an example, right? It's like as if he knows what I've just said is going to be hard for many of you to believe. But now I'm going to put some flesh on the bones. I'm going to put some meat on the bones. And so he says the prayer of a righteous person is powerful and effective. And he basically says, think about Elijah, the prophet Elijah, who prayed that the rain would stop and it stopped raining and then prayed that it would rain and it rained. And he says, do you want to get a picture of somebody who, of a righteous person who, whose prayers were powerful and effective? Look at Elijah. But in that description, he gives one of the most mind-blowing little descriptors of Elijah that we could ever have. He says, Elijah, who was a man, who was a person just like us, prayed and the rain stopped. Now, when you are in the Old Testament and you read about the prophet Elijah, do you read that and go, man, he's just like me? No. I read of all the Old Testament characters, I read Elijah and I go, that's a superhero. Elijah, think about Elijah on the mountain with the prophets of Baal. Him versus hundreds of prophets of Baal. And Elijah mocks them and defeats them and kills them. Elijah's a superhero. Guys, it's Elijah who never dies. He just gets taken up in a chariot of fire. Elijah, the precursor, the picture of John the Baptist, right? Like Elijah, if we're making a top five superheroes of the Old Testament, Elijah is undoubtedly going to be on that list. And James uses him as the example, uses Elijah as the example of a righteous person's powerful prayers. And because James wants to make sure we believe it, because James knows that the reaction is probably going to be something like, I'm nothing like Elijah. James says, Elijah, who was a man just like us, he prayed and the rain stopped. He prayed and amazing things happened. Elijah prayed and God worked. Elijah, who is a man just like us. See, what James is wanting to remind us is even in the amazing, miraculous Elijah story, it's about God. It's God who worked. It's God who did amazing things. It's God who stepped in and intervened through the prayers of Elijah, who was just a man. Friends, Moses, just a man. David, just a man. Elijah, just a man. Peter, just a man. Paul, John, just men. Those are not stories of like superheroes who kind of float above the ground. No. There are stories of broken, hurting, weak people empowered by the power of God to do amazing, miraculous, superhero-like things. What does it do to your faith to hear Elijah, who was a man just like us, who was a person just like you and me? And we get that in the story. Elijah is also the one who's held up as the prophet who got depressed. But he did amazing, miraculous, mind-blowing things. Elijah, a man just like us, he prayed and the rain stopped. May we have expectation of a powerful God who still works in and through the prayers of his people. May that be something that we still hold on to. Glad you're with me this hour on AM 1160, Hope for Your Life in Chicago, Faith Talk 1500 and 101.5 FM in Detroit. My name is Brian Fromm, and you're listening to The Common Good.

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9: With SRN News, I'm Bob Agnew in Washington. Iran's top diplomat says that the tentative deal to end the war with the U.S. will require Israel to withdraw from Lebanon. That's a condition Israel has already rejected. Iran's foreign minister said today that Israel's presence in South Lebanon violates the deal. The contradictory interpretations threatening to sink the agreement and lead to the resumption of all-out war. Israel is in that part of the world because that's where the Hezbollah terrorists hole up and fire their missiles at Israeli civilians on a regular basis. U.S. allies at the Group of Seven summit pushing the war in Ukraine back onto President Trump's agenda. The European conflict of late has been moved to the back burner due to the world's focus on Iran. The bond market set to keep a close eye on the Federal Reserve tomorrow as it holds its first policy meeting with the new Fed Chairman Kevin Warsh at the helm. On Wall Street at the close, it was a Dow up 300. 29 points. This is SRN News.
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10: Tonight, expect a few showers and a thunderstorm early on with mainly cloudy skies for the rest of the night. Be aware that the thunderstorms may be severe, potentially bringing hail and strong winds. The temperature will drop to 56 degrees. I'm meteorologist Jason Caterina on Faith Talk 1500 and 101.5 FM, online at faithtalkdetroit.com.
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12: This is John MacArthur inviting you to join me for Portraits of Grace. Peace is a subject near to the hearts of almost everyone today, but the fact is, an unbelieving world has never tolerated God's peacemakers. Christ himself often met with violent resistance. Paul's preaching frequently created conflict. Consequently, he spent much time under house arrest and in filthy Roman prisons. Everyone who proclaims the gospel will eventually meet with opposition because sin and falsehood have blinded people's hearts to true peace. That's why Paul warned us that all who desire to be godly will suffer persecution. You can avoid strife by remaining silent about the Lord, but a faithful peacemaker is willing to speak the truth regardless of the consequences. This is John MacArthur, trusting your lives are portraits of grace.
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0: Tuesday, friends. Welcome to The Common Good. My name is Brian Fromm. So glad to have you with me today on a Tuesday afternoon here in the Chicagoland area, in the Detroit area. It's a beautiful day. Some storms coming later in the week. But for now, we're going to take it. We're going to enjoy it. We're going to enjoy our summertime. You know, yesterday my son is playing summer baseball, and I went to a game of his, and I just had this moment of like just sitting outside going, this is good. Like it's good in the summertime to just enjoy. It's busy. Summertime can be very hectic, but it's good. Enjoy it. Do something to enjoy what's going on around you. I even came and I worked on my computer yesterday from home a bit, and I did it out on the back deck, and you're just like, this is nice. This is what we wait for so many months during the year. So lean into it. Enjoy it. Don't get overrun with your summer, but have a rhythm that involves God in your rhythm as well. Where are you using the summertime to spur on prayer in your life, to spur on community, connection, rest? How are you using the uniqueness of the summertime to bring those things about? I pray that that is part of your life. So I want to start in a kind of a difficult spot. There was a story that came out over the weekend, I believe it was, here in the Chicagoland area, and it happened up in Michigan, of two former football players from my alma mater, Wheaton College, who were killed tragically in a Lake Michigan drowning incident. They jumped off a pier, apparently. You know, details are still coming out, but just got caught in water that they couldn't handle. And the more details that seem to come out, just the sadder it is. There was just, you could picture it, a group of mid-20s guys from college hanging out, played football together, and reconnecting, having fun, and then tragedy strikes. And then one of the guys was actually a assistant volunteer football coach on my son's football team at Wheaton Academy last year, and was going to be this year as well. And my son was talking about how everybody loved this guy, and he was such a great motivator, and you know, had a passionate faith, and all of this. And you're starting to see social media, you know, tributes and all of this. And, you know, it causes you to reflect as you read stories like this and you read about these guys, and both these two guys who were killed have very young marriages, like a year or so of being married. You know, these other guys who watch this happen, having to, you know, process what they've gone through, a community of people having to come to terms with this. You're seeing it. High school kids on a football team needing to try to process it. And it causes you to pause and go, man, sometimes the tragedies of this world feel too overwhelming, don't they? Sometimes the darkness of this world feels like too much. I'm just putting myself in the shoes of those who were close to these guys, and you might be like, oh, these tragedies happen all the time. Well, that's the sad part of it. That's the brokenness of this world. The tragedies like this aren't unexpected. That we know that they happen. That's what makes this, one of the things that makes this so difficult. You know, a 24-year-old and a 26-year-old just out having a good time at a friend bachelor party or a gathering. And then for this to happen, it's almost overwhelming. Like, I've, you know, you just try to process it, and it's hard. I can't imagine being their family, their spouses, their friends, and having to process this. And it has to cause us, if we're honest, it has to cause us to go, God, where were you when that happened? What were you doing? Why did you not stop that? Two young guys, followers of Jesus, have their whole life in front of them. Where were you, God? Where are you, God, when tragedy strikes? That is one of the most difficult questions out there, isn't it? Where is God when life is hard? Where is God when life doesn't make sense? And friends, this is when we have to hold on to right theology that says we live in a world that is broken. We live in a world that is dominated by sin and brokenness and death, tragedy. But that Jesus says, I will be with you always. He's right there in the heartache. He's right there in the struggle. I will never leave you nor forsake you. That God is near to the brokenhearted. He's right there. What are you going through today? What is causing you pain and hurt? What is causing you disillusionment and struggle and confusion? Where is your pain point? Know that even in the midst of that, God is present. He is active. He is at work. He is still there. But it doesn't stop with our thankfulness proclaiming that he is present. But he is also victorious. In this world, Jesus says, you will have trouble, but take heart. I have overcome the world. I have overcome the world. Take heart. I have overcome the world. Where, O death, is your victory? Where, O death, is your sting? Thanks be to God. He gives us our victory through our Lord Jesus Christ. And what is that victory that's being described? It is the victory over death and brokenness and hurt and pain. And then that verse in Corinthians continues, therefore, because of that victory, therefore, you can stand firm and let nothing move you, and always give yourselves fully to the work of the Lord, because you know that your labor in the Lord is not in vain. Therefore, give yourselves fully. Give yourselves fully to the work of the Lord. Stand firm. Let nothing, not even the worst tragedies in the world, let nothing move you. Always give yourselves fully to the work of the Lord. And then we look at the book of Revelation and it says, there's coming a day where these things will not be the reality. And we wish that day were now. But tragedy points us to a day where we can hold on to the fact that Jesus is victorious and that there's coming a day where we'll be before the throne room of God and there will be no more tears. There will be no more death. There will be no more disease. There will be no more brokenness. So we hold on to his presence now and his victory now, and we look forward to that victory being fully realized in the age to come. Stand firm, my friends. Whatever pain you're facing today, whatever struggle you're struggling with, whatever heartache is causing you to look to God and go, where are you? What are you doing? Know his presence. Know his victory. Go to him. He says, come to me, all who are weary and heavy laden, and I'll give you rest. Don't run from him. Turn to him and know his peace that passes all understanding. This world can be really hard. It can be really difficult, but thanks be to God that he is still present and he is still active. Coming up next, we talk a lot about remembering, the importance of remembering. What is it that remembering fuels, and what is it that fuels our faith going forward? We're going to talk about that next here on The Common Good.
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0: Hey friends, welcome back to The Common Good. My name is Brian Fromm. So glad to have you with us today on a Tuesday afternoon. 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However it is that you are listening, we're glad that you are with us. All right. My guess is if you're listening to a station like AM 1160 and Faith Talk 1500, you're not only probably a follower of Jesus, but you probably long for that relationship to grow, right? You probably long for that relationship. You want to have a growing faith. And let me know, how does that happen? How does that best come about? Like, what is it that is the recipe for a growing faith? On the one hand, you know, you might think it's obedience, it's stick-to-itiveness, it's just, I'm going to keep going. I'm just going to keep going.

of a huge God reminds us that he is constantly at work. You know, think about the last time, you know, you were in awe of something or someone, right? Standing by the Grand Canyon, looking out there going, I can't even get my mind around this. That's awe. Or standing next to Niagara Falls as the water comes rushing over. That power, right? That noise. It's just power. That's awe. Standing, you know, in Big Sky country underneath the sky, looking up and seeing more stars than you could ever imagine, produces awe, right? God's creation causes us to go, I'm in awe of you. The bigness of God, who he is. I'm in awe. Or it's during specific events during your life, you know, holding your child for the first time brings with it awe. What is it? When is the last time you were in awe? With awe comes fear, right? Like this healthy dose of fear. Like, wow, I'm incapable of this. I'm too small. This is beyond me. It produces awe. And the reason I say that awe spurs us on is because that's what we see in Scripture. When a big view of God is grown, it then fuels mission and obedience and understanding. Think about it. Peter, in awe of the miraculous catch of fish, and he comes out. You know, Jesus didn't have to call him that way when he calls it, and then you're going to be fishers of men. Jesus didn't need to call him that way, but instead he did. And Peter is in awe of what Jesus has done. He falls at his feet and he says, get away from me. I'm a sinner. I'm a dead man. And it's at that point Jesus says, now you're ready to be a fisher of men. Isaiah, in Isaiah chapter 6, has this terribly difficult mission in front of him. God calls him up into the throne room of God. He catches a glimpse of God. And he, again, I'm a sinner. I'm a dead man. And, you know, he is cleansed. And then it is then that God says, who will go? And Isaiah famously says, here am I, send me. Moses, when called to go to the Pharaoh, meets God in a burning bush. In a burning bush. Why? Because he needed him to have the healthy dose of awe so then he could go and do this hard thing. John, in the book of Revelation, catches this glimpse of the throne room of God, of heaven, of the end, of what's going to be, so that he can then go about what he is called to do. Awe, my friends. It fuels us. And how do we grow awe in our lives? I think it's something we talked about in a past show. One way is through just remembering who God is and what he has done in our lives. Remembering that he has been present. He has been active throughout our lives, in the good times and the bad. Remembering that he is a grand, huge, enormously powerful creator. And we are not. We are small in relation. That is awe. That is awe-inspiring. And then as we grow in awe of who God is and who we are in relation to God, it fuels obedience. It fuels trust. It fuels a belief that he is doing more than we could ever ask or imagine. And we follow him in good times and bad. Awe, a big view of God. But then remembering that this huge God loves us and being blown in awe of that, being blown away by that. Friends, that is the fuel
for a growing faith. That keeps us going. How's your awe?

0: How's your awe? Are you in awe of the one who has saved you, who has called you, who empowers you to do more than we could ever ask or imagine? You know, when my faith is at a spot of apathy, when it's at a space of I don't care, to it's whatever, apathy is the right word. It's usually a good indicator that the indicator light is going to be on, saying low awe, right? Like that indicator light in our cars, that the awe is low. And then we have to put ourselves in position, get to worship, listen to the worship music, you know, that gets you going. Be in community, be in prayer. Sometimes we pray before and that brings about the awe. Go for a walk, look up at the sky. Be amazed again by who God is and what he has done. We need a big view of God, a small view of ourselves. We need that awe. And it is then that we are in position to grow and to do all that God has called us to. Awe is the fuel of a growing faith. How's your awe? That's a question I ask myself regularly, and I pray that you will ask as well. Glad you're with me today on AM 1160, Hope for Your Life in Chicago, Faith Talk 1500 and 101.5 FM in Detroit. 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
8: Tonight, expect a few showers and a thunderstorm early on with mainly cloudy skies for the rest of the night. Be aware that the thunderstorms may be severe, potentially bringing hail and strong winds. The temperature will drop to 56 degrees. I'm meteorologist Jason Caterina on Faith Talk 1500 and 101.5 FM, online at faithtalkdetroit.com.
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0: Hey friends, welcome back to The Common Good. My name is Brian Fromm, so glad to have you with us today on a beautiful little stormy Tuesday afternoon. If you've missed any of our show, you can always get the podcast wherever it is you get your podcast. Just subscribe, rate, review. Grateful to those of you who do that. Hope you're having a great Tuesday afternoon and, wondering if, what this summer holds for you. It's vacation coming up, some rest and relaxation. Set goals for your summer, right? We're still very early in it. Like at the end, when Labor Day comes, what do you hope to have accomplished in your faith, in your family, in your work, in your leisure time, whatever it is? What do you hope to have accomplished? What do you hope to get at the end? What are two or three things that at the end of the summer you get to them and you go, yeah, that's what I wanted to do. That's where I wanted to go. That's what I wanted to experience. That's what I wanted to accomplish. But, we always set New Year's resolutions and those kind of things. What about just for the summer? Maybe take some time to do that today. What are one or two things, two or three things that I want to do before the summer is out? And then work backwards and figure out how you're going to get that done. So there you go. Hope that you're doing well. Glad that summer is upon us. I was having this conversation with somebody yesterday about evangelism. It's about evangelism. On the one hand, and apologetics, all of it. And on the one hand, you've got the people who are like, I need to just pound people with truth. I need to say the hard thing. I need to, even if it makes me mean, I need to give people the truth. And then you have the other people on the other end of the spectrum who are much more like, I don't want to offend anybody. I don't want to say anything that might cause people to have to wrestle. I don't want to have to say anything that might cause people to struggle. And so I'm just going to love. My only job is to love. You hear that? I'm not supposed to judge. Which one is right? which is the right posture to sharing our faith, to, you know, sharing what we believe, to how, and that's a very complicated question that could take the entire show, right? It's lots of different strategies and stuff, but I guess I'm trying to get at what is the underlying posture that we have towards sharing our faith, sharing our beliefs, confronting versus judging versus loving, and accepting. What is it? I've always thought that the most important verse about this is what Peter says when he says, always be prepared to give an answer. Okay, there's the first half. Always be prepared to give an answer. Always be ready. Always be ready to give an answer for the hope that we have. It could be in any conversation at any moment. It could be at work or at home or in the grocery store or wherever. Always be prepared. Always be on the lookout. Always be ready. And you might be like, well, see, I'm a truth telling judgment type person. That's, and you feel affirmed by this. Always be ready to talk about the truth. Always be ready to proclaim the truth, even if it's going to be difficult for people to hear. Always be ready. And you're excited about this. Well, let me remind you what the rest of the verse says. Always be prepared to give an answer to anyone who asks, right? And do so with gentleness and respect. Do so with gentleness and respect. Herein lies the answer, friends. My calling, your calling as a Christ follower, is to always be prepared to give an answer. Always be prepared to give a reason. Always be ready. Always be prepared. And as we are prepared and as we are ready, we do so with gentleness and respect, not with condemnation and judgment, not with harshness and anger. No, Peter says, do so with gentleness and respect. I can be respectful of people while telling them the truth and giving them an answer. Not can I must be. I could be respectful of people who disagree, who vehemently, even when they aren't respectful, I can be respectful. And that word gentleness, with gentleness and respect, gentleness, care, like recognizing that the person who might be asking the question or who needs to hear the gospel, there might be hurt there. There might be pain. There might be brokenness. And I need to be gentle and caring, right? With gentleness comes this idea of caring and, you know, like I'm gentle with a baby, with a child. That's how I'm to approach those that I'm giving an answer to. So take both halves of the verse. Are you, am I, a person that is prepared to give an answer? That is confident enough in the truth, confident enough in the answer, that when the moment arises, and you never know when that moment's going to be, that I'll be prepared. I'll be ready. I'm ready to do this. I'm ready to give an answer. I'm ready to talk about Jesus. I'm ready to share the gospel. I'm ready to talk about my own life. I'm ready. I'm prepared. But then there's an attitude that comes with that. Will I be prepared to do that with gentleness and respect? Gentleness and respect. Is there a posture there? Of preparation and a posture of gentleness and respect. Friends, we're not going to bludgeon people into the faith No, instead, I think it is through our gentleness, our posture, our respectfulness. Man, it always bothers me when you hear people describe Christians that they've got, been in contact with as disrespectful, as without respect. Now, we need to be men and women who are always prepared to give an answer, but we do so with gentleness and respect. Friends, are you a person who's prepared? Who's prepared to give an answer? And then as you give that answer, are you one who is respectful of others? Who has a gentleness up to your posture? Now, if you could say yes to both, now you're in the sweet spot. Now you're in the sweet spot and you're ready to share. So glad you're with me today on AM 1160, Hope for Your Life in Chicago, Faith Talk 1500 and 101.5 FM in Detroit. My name is Brian Fromm and you're listening to The Common Good.
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0: Hey friends, welcome back to The Common Good. My name is Brian Fromm, so glad to have you with us today. on a Tuesday afternoon as we close out this hour here on AM 1160, Hope for Your Life in Chicago. 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If you've missed any of today's show or past shows from this week or last week, you can always get the podcast wherever it is you get your podcast. Just subscribe, rate, review. We're grateful to those of you who do that. Thanks for spending some of your time with me. And I want to close out this hour like we often do with the devotional, right? Like, we want to be a people who fix our eyes on Jesus, who point others to Jesus. But we also know that we are running the race of Jesus. We're running the race. And how do we do that? We do that with our eyes fixed on Jesus, pointing one another towards him. Pointing one another towards him. Ah, man, guys, I want us to do well. And I want it to be fueled, like we talked about earlier, by an awe of God, that he is so good. He is so trustworthy. We can trust him. And we know that he is good. His mercies endure forever. That the best way, abundant life, is following him. And that we're going to spur one another on towards love and good deeds. We're going to help one another along the pathway. That's what we long to do. And if we can just do that a little bit through this show, then I'm honored and I'm excited about that. We want to push one another on. We want to spur one another on. I want you to run the race well, so that when you get to the end of your life, hopefully a long time from now, but when you get to the end of your life, you can say, I kept the faith. I ran the race. I kept going. And now there's in store for me the crown of righteousness. Like Paul says to Timothy, ran the race. I kept the faith. I fought the good fight. That's what we long to hear. And so I want to read this devotional about the unconditional love of God. The unconditional love of God. Romans chapter 5, verses 6 through 8. For while we were still helpless, at the right time, Christ died for the ungodly. For one will hardly die for a righteous person, though perhaps for the good man, someone would dare even to die. But God demonstrates his own love towards us in that while we were yet sinners, Christ died for us. While we were, take that in, friends. I know you know that verse, but hear it again. While you were yet a sinner, Christ died for you. Let me read this devotion today. New believers may find it difficult to accept that God loves them just as they are. After all, much of the world operates by conditional love, which offers approval and acceptance on the basis of performance. So when we first come to Christ, there's often a natural tendency to assume we must strive to, quote, earn our blessings. Divine love can never be gained by human effort. There's nothing we can do to make our Father love us more, nor can we do anything to make him stop loving us, right? That's Romans 8. Let me read that, 38 through 39. For I'm convinced that neither death nor life, nor angels, nor principalities, nor things present, nor things to come, nor powers, nor height, nor depth, nor any other created thing will be able to separate us from the love of God, which is in Christ Jesus, our Lord. No matter what has occurred in your past or what you're struggling with right now, God's love is freely given to you. Our Heavenly Father pours his love upon us without exception. It's not as if he postponed loving you until the moment you invited him into your life. No, in truth, the Lord never began to love you at all. He has always loved you. From the creation of the world, God knew you and God loved you. From the creation of the world, right? Psalm 139 verses 13 through 16 says, for you formed my inward parts. You wove me in my mother's womb. I will give thanks to you, for I'm fearfully and wonderfully made. Wonderful are your works, and my soul knows it very well. My frame was not hidden from you when I was made in secret and skillfully wrought in the depths of the earth. Your eyes have seen my unformed substance. And in your book were all written the days that were ordained for me, when as yet there was not one of them. Friends, rejoice in the Father's love. Experience his peace today. Instead of focusing only on what ifs, and embrace a life characterized by purpose rather than fear. It's available as soon as you prayerfully open your arms to his unconditional love. I thought that was a good way to end our time this hour. The unconditional love of the Lord. The unconditional love of Jesus. See, a lot of us, we don't struggle with the love portion of that. We struggle instead with the unconditional portion of that. Would you would you embrace that today? The unconditional portion of that? That God knows you. In Christ, he loves you. He loves you. Do you believe that? Do you believe that in Christ there is enough? In Christ there are not, that it is enough. The unconditional love of Jesus. The unconditional love. May we know that so deeply, my friends. And then we are called to unconditionally love others. See, that's where this moves to. We love others just as he has loved us. We love him because he first loved us, and then we love others out of that love. Out of that love. We love him because he first loved us. Love others with the love of Christ. But friends, it starts with a deep belief and an acceptance of the love he has for us. Do you believe that he loves you unconditionally, or is it conditional? How you respond, how you act, how you obey. May we know deeply the unconditional love of our Father shown to us through the life, death, and resurrection of Jesus Christ, our Lord and Savior, his Son. For God so loved the world that he gave his only Son, that whoever believes in him will not perish, but will have eternal life. Your Father loves you in Christ. You are loved more than you could ever imagine. May that then now determine how you go and live your life. Man, I'm gonna try to lean into that in my own life today. I pray that for you as well. So glad you joined me today on AM 1160, Hope for Your Life in Chicago, Faith Talk 1500 and 101.5 FM in Detroit. It's been a good hour. Thanks for being with me this hour. My name is Brian Fromm.

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9: With us for our news, I'm Keith Peters in Washington. Iran's top diplomat said Tuesday that the tentative deal to end the war with the United States would require Israel to withdraw from Lebanon, a condition Israel has already rejected. Iranian Foreign Minister Abbas Araghchi said Israel's occupation of southern Lebanon would violate the deal. NVIDIA CEO Jensen Huang, whose work helped enable artificial intelligence, is stressing in an Associated Press interview that society has no choice but to change in the advent of AI. Huang has been optimistic about the technology's potential to rapidly change society, creating faster economic growth and more scientific breakthroughs. But as the head of a computer chip company now developing AI systems, Wong's felt obligated to respond to critics who warn of job losses and threats to humanity itself. This is SRN News.
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2: Tonight, expect a few showers and a thunderstorm early on with mainly cloudy skies for the rest of the night. Be aware that the thunderstorms may be severe, potentially bringing hail and strong winds. The temperature will drop to 56 degrees. I'm meteorologist Jason Caterina on Faith Talk 1500 and 101.5 FM, online at faithtalkdetroit.com.
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13: 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And I'm not alone. Our technician is with us again, Nate. He's the best in the West, or is this the East? I don't know. But either way, he's the man. And he will be bringing us in and out with different things to say. But I've got a major challenge for all my listeners today. That's right. If you've got a Bible, and you should have one, this is Bible Talk, and we're coming out of the book of Daniel, I need to see how many scholars we can make today who can answer this question for me. It is a interesting question, and it tells us how complete the plan of God is concerning creation. All right, so that number to call, area code 866-423-9578, area code 866-423-9578, to be on the air, Bible Talk with Pastor Emery Moss. If you will, take your Bibles to Daniel chapter 9, that's right, and where Daniel wanted insight into what was going to happen to his people. Legitimate thing to ask. He's Jewish, wants to know what's going to happen to Israel, to Jerusalem. Says in Daniel 9:24, 70 weeks are determined upon thy people, he is told, and upon thy holy city to finish the transgression and to make an end of sins and to make reconciliation for iniquity and to bring in everlasting righteousness and to seal up the vision and prophecy of and to anoint the most holy. So he goes on to talk about, get a lot of things that are revealed to him. A lot of things that are revealed to him. But yet, there are more things that needs to be answered. Okay? And so what Daniel is doing is he's waiting, okay, for the Lord to come and bring more information to him and answer the questions that he has about the 70 weeks that were determined. Okay? So that's what we see being set up for. Right? So, then as we look at this, we see that we have Daniel here wondering, why is it taking so long for him to get an answer? Okay, he's looking for an answer, and it hasn't came back yet. He wanted God to answer his prayer, his request, to explain to him the meaning of the 70 weeks and all of this, but he's waiting, and it hasn't come. Then, all of a sudden, something happens, okay, that is amazing. And we look at here at chapter 10, Daniel chapter 10, and look at, and in fact, we'll do 10 and verse 10, where it says, "And behold, a hand touched me." This is what Daniel writes, "which set me upon my knees and upon the palms of my hands." Okay, he got something touched him, and he went to his knees. Verse 11, "And then he said unto me," okay, this was someone speaking to Daniel, right? We'll find out who it is in a minute. Here in Daniel 10 and 11, "And he said unto me, O Daniel, a man greatly beloved, understand the words that I speak unto thee, and stand upright, for unto thee am I now sent." He was sent, this person, you find out who it is in a minute, this person was sent to Daniel to tell him what he had saw in a vision concerning prophecy is true. Okay? And this is what Daniel had prayed to God to reveal to him, right? And so he said, "And when he had spoken this word unto me, I stood trembling. Then said he unto me, Fear not, Daniel," okay? "Fear not, for from the first day that thou didst from the first day that thou didst set thine heart to understand and to chasten thyself before thy God, thy words were heard." God heard your words, Daniel. That is what this being, and no doubt you've guessed already, this is an angel, conveying God's message to Daniel, right? "Thy words were heard. When you prayed, God had heard thy words, and I am come for thy words," right? He was, in other words, this angelic being is coming to tell him what God's response to his questions were, okay? He is carrying the message, okay? But then he says something happened, okay? At verse 13, he had, in other words, Daniel had prayed to God. God gave the answer to this angelic being to come and give it back to Daniel. But something held up the return and the answer to what Daniel had asked. Verse 13, he says, and this is what this angelic being says, "But the prince of the kingdom of Persia," that prince of the kingdom of Persia, we're talking about demonic, a demonic spirit, right? Or demon, we should say. "But the prince of the kingdom of Persia withstood me 120 days. But lo," okay, "lo, Michael." Now, all you guys know who Michael is. Michael the archangel. That's right. He is the leader of the angels, so to speak. Michael is. Yes? "Withstood me 120 days. But lo, Michael, one of the chief princes, came to help me." Okay. "And I remained there with the kings of Persia." Now, look at that verse and think about it. Verse 13. "But the prince of the kingdom of Persia withstood me." Okay. So we had, no doubt, this demonic spirit or angel interfering with what the angel was trying to bring to the answer to Daniel. Okay. Was trying to stop the message. Okay. And so here is what we're looking at going on. So needless to say, there was a battle here, right? It says in verse 13, "But the prince of the kingdom of Persia," this demonic angelic being, "withstood me 120 days. But lo, Michael," whoa, now, you know who Michael is, okay? Michael is the archangel Michael. That's right, one of the most powerful angels there could be. It says, "And stood with me 20 days, but lo, Michael, one of the chief princes, came to help me. And I remained there with the kings of Persia," right? So here, the demons were defeated when Michael came on the scene, right? And rendered them helpless to stop the message that Daniel had prayed about from coming back to him, okay? Then verse 14, he says, "Now I am come to make thee understand what shall befall thy people in the latter days, for yet the vision is for many days. And when he had spoken such words unto me," Daniel says, "I set my face towards the ground and became dumb. And behold, one like the similitude of the sons of men touched my lips. Then I opened my mouth and spake and said unto him that stood before me, O my Lord, by the vision my sorrows are turned upon me, and I have retained no strength. For how can the servant of this my Lord talk with this my Lord? For as for me, straightway there remained no strength in me, neither is there breath left in me. The whole, look at this, the presence of this, of the angelic being coming back to ask him these things, it just, I mean, it must be something else to be in the presence of God's glory. And not only does it have a spiritual impact, a good one, but also a physical impact as well. But what we see here is that what happened is that on the way back, okay, on the way back, the angel was coming down with the message, okay, but he was interfered to by demonic forces, okay, and he needed Michael the archangel to come in and to help him, okay, to help him, okay, in order for that message to fulfill its purpose. Wow. Now, to me, that is very, very interesting. And it gets into the challenge that I have for you, my listening audience, today. All right? Number to call here, area code 866-423-9578. Area code 866-423-9578 to be on the air, Bible Talk with Pastor Emory Moss. Let me turn into the skeptic, okay? Now, understand, this is role playing. You guys know me. This is Pastor Moss, Pastor Strictly Biblical Bible Teaching Ministries, and I'm certainly not a skeptic, all right? But I'm going to play the role of a skeptic here, right? Because it looks kind of unreasonable to me as a skeptic. It looks unreasonable to me as a person who wants things to make, in some sense, a philosophical difference. Why is it that God left it up to an angel to go down and to bring the message to Daniel, okay, when God could have done it himself? He didn't have to send an angel to do it. Why didn't he just do it, right? And the other question I have is this. Why was it that another angel had to come on the scheme, okay? Michael the archangel, great angel, leader of the host of the other angels. But why did he have to come down and do it? My answer is this. Why didn't God do it himself? God could have just brought the message himself. He could have gotten it. He could have gotten it to Daniel without using an angel or using a person. Why didn't he do that? That's something to think about as I scratch my head. What do you think? Why? Why was it? Okay. Why was it that rather than God, and in fact, we know that God could just snuff the devil out in a minute, or any angel he has in a minute, okay? Just move him away. Why didn't he do it? Why did he leave it for these, for Michael and the other angel to deal with? What's that all about? Why did God do it? And why didn't God just tell Satan to shut up? You can't block the message. And why? Why did it happen that way? What is God trying to show us in that particular action? Now, think about it. Think about it. Number to call. Area code 866-423-9578. Area code 866-423-9578. To be on the air, Bible Talk with Pastor Emory Moss. That is the question on the table. And the answer to that question opens the door for a better understanding that we have concerning prayer. When we go to God, okay, and to see what God, how he works and how he's doing. Why in the world didn't God just himself tell it directly to Daniel rather than have it sent, his message sent by an angel? If you've got an answer to that, any theological theory you can come up with to discuss this with me, give us a call at area code 866-423-9578. Area code 866-423-9578 to be on the air, Bible Talk with Pastor Emory Moss. As we look at this, what we're dealing with is something that looks like spiritual warfare, doesn't it? Okay? But why would an almighty God, Alpha and Omega, first and the last, I mean the beginning and the end, all power in heaven and in earth is in his hands, why would he send an angel down to give a message and another angel had to help him when all God had to do was snap his hands, his his eternal hands, and cause this to take place? Number to call, air code 866-423-9578. Let's go to Greg and see what he wants.
14: How you doing?
13: Real good, Greg. How are you?
14: I'm holding on, Pastor Moss. I'm holding on.
13: All right. Well, you. Well, all of us are holding on, brother. So I'm glad to hear that.
14: Yes, sir. So I feel that we're servants for the Lord. We got to fight for the Lord, and that must have been a fight that Michael was doing to throw the devil out of heaven. At the cause that was the when he threw the devil out of heaven, isn't it?
13: No, no. This isn't that. Yeah, the devil had already been kicked out by the time Daniel's on the scene. He'd been kicked out of heaven. Okay? So what this is talking about is something that happens after when the devil has become the devil. Okay, you see what I'm saying? He got kicked out long ago, okay, when he tried to proclaim himself to be God. So what this is talking about is something else. Okay? And he came, the message had been sent, got to God, but God sent it through an angel. Okay, but on the way down, the angel encountered opposition from demons, right? And then that's what verse 13 says, but the prince of the kingdom of Persia withstood me. That prince of the kingdom of Persia really is talking about a demonic being. Withstood me 120 days. But lo, Michael, one of the chief, he had to have another angel to come and help him. Okay, Michael the archangel, and you've heard of, seen him in the Bible, I'm sure. Michael the archangel, one of the chief princes, came to help me, and I remained there with the kings of Persia. Okay, so but the thing is here, why, Greg, did that God need the help of Michael the archangel or any of them? Why couldn't he just have answered the question himself and not allow this battle to take place, even though the message ultimately got to Daniel? Okay, that's the answer I'm looking for.
14: You hear?
13: Yeah.
14: I said, like I said, we servants. We're servants. The angels are servants for the Lord. We fight for the Lord.
13: Okay, you're right. We are servants, and even the angels are servants as well. Okay, but now you know, like I do. Could God, had he wanted to, just stopped the devil all by himself?
14: But that's why I feel, that's why he let his angels do it, because, you know,
13: no,
14: we
13: I mean,
14: love,
13: but
14: know,
13: I mean, without
14: God.
13: Them, without them. He didn't, yeah.
14: Well, we love God. He wants to see us fight for him.
13: I got you, but, all right. I hear what you're saying, but still that question is on the table. Definitely he used angels, but wow. God, as you know good and well, he could have done it without him. Okay? But glad for your question. We got to go to a break right now. Thank him for that. Others of you, you know the challenge is on the table. After this break, just call in.

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4: 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Any question you have about the Bible, about eschatology, theology, we'd like to address it here. All you've got to do is call that number, area code 866-423-9578. Right now, we've got something on the table. What happened as Daniel waited to get an answer to prayer to come back to him from God? But on the way back, a demon came on and was blocking him receiving it, right? And we had Michael the archangel called on the scene to stop it. But what about all that? Okay, what is strange about that? Did God need them to do it? Couldn't God just have, with the snap of a finger, just said away? Okay, didn't happen that way. Okay, so why did God allow angels to come, or have to have, if he did, right? And you know he didn't have to have that happen, but why did he have angels to come and do something that he could have easily done by himself with the snap of his finger? What do you think?

here's something that happens that makes me wish I was in Daniel's feet. Oh, man, to only have been to hear something like this from a heavenly being, and that would be an angel, right? Where it says, verse 18 here, and it's in Daniel 10, 18, the Bible I have, then there came again and touched me one like unto the appearance of a man, and he strengthened me. No doubt another angelic being coming in the form of a man, of a human being. Verse 19, and he said, and look at what he called Daniel. Oh, if that could be said to me, not just by even an angel, just by anybody, right? But notice, here's what the angel said. He said, O man, greatly beloved, okay, fear not, peace be unto thee. Wouldn't that be something for you to hear an angel telling you where God is, okay, where God is, right? O man, greatly beloved, okay? He was greatly beloved by God. Yeah, Daniel was greatly beloved by him. And we see this here. And I'm sure as you listen to it, you're just like me. We wish we could stand in Daniel's shoes, right? But that's what was said. O man, greatly beloved, fear not. Okay? And that's something we need to remember. We should have no fear. That's right. We should have no fear. And goes on to say, peace be unto thee. Okay? Be strong. Yes, be strong. And when he had spoken unto me, okay, Daniel said, I was strengthened. Okay? And how many of you know that messages like that can strengthen you? I was strengthened and said, let my Lord speak, for thou hast strengthened me. Then said he, knowest thou wherefore I come unto thee? And now will I return to fight with the prince of Persia. Okay? So he's going back. After this, he's got to go back and fight against this. After he brings the message to Daniel, this angelic being has to go back and wage spiritual warfare again to get back into paradise where he's going, okay, with God. Verse 20 again, then said he, knowest thou wherefore I come unto thee, and now will I return to fight with the prince of Persia. And when I am gone forth, lo, the prince of Grecia shall come. But I will show thee that which is noted in the scripture of truth. And there is none that holdeth with me in these things but Michael, your prince. Right? In other words, right then, he had Michael the archangel defending him. And Michael the archangel, boy, he was the leader of the angelic host. Okay? So here we see a lot of protection there and the angels paving the way for Daniel to receive the message. But the question on the table is, why did God bring this through angels when he could have done it himself? And since it was demonic angels and the devil behind it, why didn't God just wipe the devil out right then? Why didn't he wipe these angels out that are stopping his message from going down? What do you think about it? Okay? What would you do? If you had all the power of deity, and then some fallen angels, demonic beings, go to interfere with the deliverance of the message that you're giving, would you snuff them out? Why didn't God do it? Number to call, area code 866-423-9578, area code 866-423-9578, to be on the air, Bible Talk with Pastor Emery Moss. Any question you have about the Bible, other than what I'm dealing with, it's fine, because always remember, and I tell you folks this, the name of the program is Bible Talk. So as long as we're talking about the Bible, then we're filling the charter of this program. That's what it's about, dealing with the Bible, dealing with biblical subjects, and broadening our knowledge on theology, and also apologetics, which is defending the faith. And some would say, well, it's time to do some defending, okay? Because really, okay, why? God is Alpha and Omega, first and last. The Almighty God created everything, the beginning and the ending. Wow. Why did he need to have angels to come down and then have them fight through demonic angels to get a message across? Why did he do that? What was the purpose of that? And there's something that you and I know. Everything that God does, he does for a purpose. Okay? Nothing is done except what is planned. Okay? And his plans always have a purpose behind them. Okay? So, I want to give you guys a little while to think about it. Call in. Okay? Call in if you have an answer. Number to call, area code 866.

0: 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Area code 866-423-9578 to be on the air, Bible Talk with Pastor Emery Moss. And that might be a good thing to do, is to learn what the answer to that question is, because I'm sure you may run into some atheists and agnostics, what nice people they are, which will poke holes in biblical truth anytime they can. And they may ask the same thing. Well, if God is all powerful, knows all and everything, and you know, he created heaven and the earth, and all power in heavens and in earth is in him, then why did he have angels to carry the message and have to get in a brawl with some demon spirits for bringing it? Why didn't he just do it himself? By the way, why didn't he just snuff the devil out? Snuff him out now, okay? Wouldn't have to worry about it at all. If you have an answer or response to that inquiry, that question, give us a call at area code 866-423-9578. Area code 866-423-9578 to be on the air. Bible Talk with Pastor Emery Moss. Okay, friends, any question you have also about the Bible, which is off topic, that's okay. Because as long as we're talking about the Bible, we're doing what the program is supposed to do, which is Bible Talk. All right. So, that number once again, area code 866-423-9578. Area code 866-423-9578. It is fascinating to contemplate. Here in Daniel and in chapter 10 and verse 20, where it says, "Then said he, knowest there wherefore I come unto thee." Okay, this is the angel talking to Daniel again. "And now will I return to fight with the prince of Persia." Okay, so now, and that prince of Persia is in here, is another demonic being. They're trying to stop the message, the answer that God gave going down. And now they're trying to stop the angels from going back up. Yeah, says in verse 20, "Then said he, knowest thou wherefore I come unto thee. And now will I return to fight with the prince of Persia," another demonic spirit, "and when I am gone forth, lo, the prince of Grecia shall come." Okay? "But I will show thee that which is noted in the scripture of truth. And there is none that holdeth with me in these things but Michael, your prince." Okay? So the one who is upholding him, strengthening him, okay, waging this spiritual warfare battle that stopped them bringing the message to Daniel, okay, and then going back to heaven to be with the Lord. So we see here some spiritual warfare amongst in the angelic realm. God, of course, always involved, but angels here. And wow, okay, why did God use them when he's Alpha and Omega? He's first and the last. He's the beginning and the end. Didn't have to do any of that, okay? But he did it. Why? Number to call, area code 866-423-9578. I'm sorry, phone number. Area code 866-423-9578 to be on the air, Bible Talk with Pastor Emery Moss. We've got somebody who's going to contribute to this program, and his name is Mike. How you doing, Mike?
1: I'm doing great. How you doing tonight?
0: Just great, sir. Just great. Help us out of this dilemma, my friend.
1: Well, I think because the Lord wants to find out which side you're going to pick.
0: Uh-huh. Okay.
1: Are you going to go with Jesus and his goodness and forgiveness, or are you going to pick the dark side?
0: Okay, okay. But and there's some merit to that, okay? Because we do have a choice, don't we?
1: Yeah.
0: Yeah, you have a choice. If you wind up in hell, that was your choice. If you wind up in heaven, thank God that was your choice. But so you're right. Choices have to be made. But here, why is it that these angels are sending the message from God to Daniel? Okay, why did he have them do it when he could have done it himself? And then, even then, when we see they were blocked, these angels coming with the message were blocked by demonic spirits that were trying to resist the message from arriving. Okay, why didn't God just snuff out those angels? And then I would ask, and while he's at it, take care of Satan at the same time. what do you have to say about that?
1: Well, you know, what I think of as God's purpose, what I think of is the parable about the sowing the seeds into the farmer's field.
0: Uh-huh.
1: You know, and the, you know.
0: Yeah, that's good. That's right. And that's the thing to think about, because that's the analogy that Jesus uses. You're right.
1: Right. You can't take the wheat yet, because you'll pull the tares. You know, if you try to pull the tares, I've reversed it, I'm sorry. You'll damage the wheat or pull the wheat along. So you have to wait for, we have to wait for the harvest, right? So the wheat is preserved and the chaff is thrown into the fire. So to me, it's the two are together. Can't separate them quite yet.
0: Okay, so they can't be separated. Something is hold them from being separated. And from where you're coming from, that's a real good analogy in terms of the items you talked about, right? Because one group is saved, the other is unsaved. Okay, but the question is, now let me ask you this question: if God had wanted to, we've got the message. Daniel has prayed. He's got the angel coming to deliver the message, okay? Demons are trying to stop it. All I'm saying is, why didn't God just snap out those demons? Why was there a struggle when God could just snap them out? And while he was at it, okay, Mike, while he was at it, why didn't he not only deal with those demonic angels, but then just wipe out Satan right then? Why didn't he do it, brother?
1: Yeah, great question. But like I said, I go back to, you know, he has a purpose. You know, doesn't it say in the Bible that, the devil exists for God's purposes?
0: Oh, come on, brother. You're getting deep now, because that's very deep. You deep, man. You get your PhD tonight. Because what happens is the devil wouldn't be on the scene if God had not created him. Okay. Right, he was an angel called Lucifer. Some people don't know Lucifer, that meant morning star. That's not his name anymore. But yeah, but what happens is, just as we have choice to either choose or not to choose God, so did the angels. Okay, and some of them remained with him, some of them fell, and the lead ruler of those who fell was, of course, Lucifer. Yeah, yep, so you're making a good statement there. Good statement there. But why, but still, the question's on the table. Why didn't God just do it all himself? Why have the angels come down and have to do it? In fact, why did he not just destroy Satan right then? He's trying to stop her prayer from coming back that was given by one of his folks. Thanks for calling, brother. Got to take a break. We'll be right back.

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We're looking at the book of Daniel. We're in the book of Daniel, chapter 7, 8, 9, 10. Discuss this. And in some Bibles I found, they have different chapters for their verses than others. But basically here, in my Bible, looking at Daniel chapter 9, chapter 10 and verse 10, where it says, Daniel 10 and 10, "And behold, a hand touched me, which set me upon my knees and upon the palms of my hands." And then at verse 11, it says, Daniel 10 and 11, "And he said unto me, O Daniel," okay, this was the angelic being that went to him, "a man greatly beloved." Whoa, if only God could say that of us, right? We heard it. I'd be falling out, still running, right? It'd be a great thing to hear. "He said unto me, O Daniel, man greatly beloved, understand the words that I speak unto thee, and stand upright, for unto thee am I now sent." Okay, he was sent by God to give him the answer to the prayer. "And when he had spoken this word unto me, I stood trembling." Daniel was trembling. "Then said he unto me, Fear not." And I guess, you know, as much as we would like to have a close experience with the Lord, if an angel appeared to us, we would probably be shaken. I mean, yeah, I'm telling you, these are some kind of awesome beings. Verse 12, here in Daniel 10 and 12 in my Bible, "Then said he unto me, Fear not, Daniel, for from the first day," now this is a very important part here, "for from the first day that thou didst set thine heart to understand and to chasten thyself before thy God, thy words were heard." Okay? He heard it. So God had received his prayer. Okay? He received the prayer of Daniel. Then he says, "And I am come forth, and I am come for thy words." Okay? And he sent the answer back to him. Okay? But there's something that happened that stopped his message from fulfilling its outcome. Verse 13, "But the prince of the kingdom of Persia," a demonic spirit, okay, working on behalf of the enemies of the faith, "but the prince of the kingdom of Persia withstood me 120 days, postponing the message of the answer that God had for him for 20 days. Okay, "But lo, Michael, one of the chief princesses," and that's Michael the archangel, the leader of the angelic beings that are still loyal to God. Okay, and unfortunately, the Jehovah's Witnesses say Michael the archangel really was Jesus Christ, and I'm here to tell you that's false. Okay, not true. He's an angel. "But lo, Michael, one of the chief princes, came to help me, and I remained there with the kings of Persia." Okay, so what happens is there was a battle going on. Okay. Something that we would call spiritual warfare, okay? Here, the message goes to God. God sends the message down, being blocked by demonic spirits. Angels dispatched to stop that. Wow, a lot goes on in heavenly places that sometimes we're not aware of. Verse 14, "Now I am come to make thee understand," okay? That's what he's being told now. Dan is being told this by the angel. "Now I am come to make thee understand what shall befall thy people in the latter days, for yet the vision is for many days." Now, notice once again, even though Daniel was looking at the 70 weeks and that sort of thing, we see here that still he doesn't get an exact answer, though, from the angel. Okay, so he says, once again, I'll read that verse for us. Verse 14, "Now I am come to make thee understand what shall befall thy people in the latter days, for yet the vision is for many days." Notice here that the same thing that Jesus tells us, you know, nothing that's absolutely when it's going to take place, right? But he lets us know it's going to take place soon, but we do not know the day or the hour. But God does not keep you ignorant of the fact that definitely the time will run out, when all of the prophecies given concerning what God is going to do and the Messiah is going to do are going to come to fruition. Our job is to look, be ready, not only to look up,
but to be ready in our Christian lifestyle, because we don't want Jesus to return and we're not, let us say, in the right kind of behavior we should be exhibiting. Number to call, area code 866-423-9578. 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To be on the air, Bible Talk with Pastor Emery Moss. Any question you have is welcome here. All you've got to do is call, and we'll be ready to take your question. It doesn't have to be on my subject. It can be on another one. But I'm telling you, I am so excited now about eschatology, okay? And looking at what is happening in our world until, even though strictly biblical, we deal with all of the Bible. But definitely, there's got to be a focus in our churches today concerning end-time events. Because, friends, we're headed quickly towards Armageddon. I'm not a date setter. You'll never, if you go on the Internet and pull us up on YouTube, strictlybiblical.org, you'll never see me announce a day, hour, or year. All I know is this, and this is enough to get you moving, that he comes as a thief in the night. When you're least expecting it, okay? He is going to come. Our job is not to be trying to get a timetable, to put years together, read books that say, I know the time. No, no, no. We have to be ready for him to come. Say, so get on your good suit, right? Make sure you're clothed in righteousness, okay? Because that's what we're going to need to be. Number to call, area code 866-423-9578. Area code 866-423-9578 to be on the air, Bible Talk with Pastor Emery Moss, as once again we go into the Word of God. And as I say, you are never to be burdened by what I bring up, because there might be something that you want to talk about that is off my topic but on your topic. Friends, that's fine. Bible Talk is for you. I'd be glad to talk to anything you have about the Bible, give you a biblical answer if I can. If not, okay, if not today, I'll get one back to you as soon as I can. You just become a regular listener. And I do pretty good with callers who call in and ask questions that are not in my lesson. That's okay, because I'm here to deal with the Bible, okay, to go into the Word of God and challenge you, and then have you or allow you to challenge me with your very own questions. All right, going to take a break. We'll be right back.

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7: 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Bible Talk with Pastor Emery Moss. And as I've always said to you, so much theology, so little time. But we always come back as long as God allows us to. And especially if you support this program with your monetary offerings, we'll keep being able to broadcast and bring you the best in biblical studies that we can. We've been looking at spiritual warfare, actually, and see that spiritual warfare is something that is raised, okay? That always we need to realize the battle that we fight is spiritual, right? And it's amazing how we see that the angels of God carrying a message back to devil, back to, not to the devil, but bringing the message down to Daniel. Bringing the message to Daniel had to encounter demonic forces on their way down. Wow, right? And that's the way it is. God allows that. God could snuff them out and all that. He could snuff out all the demons. He could snuff out the devil if he wanted to. But there's a reason why they're still on the scene and able to wreck the havoc that they do. I'm going to answer this, but give you a few more minutes to see what you have to say. And looking at Daniel, something that I'd like to leave you with. Daniel, great book to read. If you want to know about prophecy, I mean, Jeremiah, Zechariah, all of them. But Daniel is one of the ones that more closer than any of the other Old Testament prophecies identifies with the book of Revelation. Here in Daniel chapter 11, verse 36, it says, "And the king shall do according to his will." Okay, it's talking about the Antichrist. "And he shall exalt himself and magnify himself above every god, and shall speak marvelous things against the God of gods." Wow. "And shall prosper till the indignation be accomplished. For that is determined shall be done." Then verse 37, "Neither shall he regard the God of his fathers, nor desire of women." Some have said that that meant he was homosexual here in Daniel 11:37. But no, it doesn't mean he was a homosexual. What it means is this, what it says, "Neither shall he regard the God of his father, nor the desire of women." What was the desire of women back in Old Testament times? Remember, there were over 68 prophecies concerning Jesus' entrance into the world. Okay, one of them was birth. He's going to be born. They knew that. Born of a woman, right? So that's what this is talking about. This is not a passage that says or proves or should be used to show that the Antichrist was homosexual or something like that. No, that's not what it means. "Neither shall he regard the God of his fathers, nor the desire of women, the desire of all of Jewish women, for to be the ones who the Messiah was born through." Okay, so that's what it means, not defining the Antichrist at all. Verse 38, "But in his estate shall he honor the God of forces, and a God whom his fathers knew not shall he honor with gold and silver and with precious stones and present things." That's right. Antichrist is going to honor God, all right, but his God is Satan, and Antichrist is going to pass himself off as a God himself. Okay? This is where we're headed. Okay? And the answer to my question that I asked you, why does God allow this to take place? Why did he allow angels to stop his messenger on the way down? We must recognize there is still spiritual warfare being waged. Oh, God's going to win at the end, and we're going to win as well. But still, there's spiritual warfare being waged. Okay? So what we see here is an example of the spiritual warfare, okay, that goes on, that God allows to go on. Okay? We know that the devil and all demons are ultimately going to face a situation where they won't be battling, they'll be confined. But until then, spiritual warfare is still going on. And spiritual warfare also is going on in our lives. That's right. Okay? There are things that you've asked the Lord, but you have to wait on the Lord, okay, to get answers. There are things that you have to pray about. Okay? There is strength you need from the Lord by reading the Word of God. We're at war. We are at war. We need to recognize this. Okay? And God will help us in it. In order for that to happen, we have to be believers, real believers of God. Believe in his Bible, read it, let it become more important to us than breakfast, lunch, and dinner. We must get the Word of God in our hearts and in our minds in order to be able to withstand the attack of the devil that we see going on today in our world. Okay, so do remember that. Okay, all Scripture is given by inspiration of God, profitable for reproof, for correction, instruction in righteousness, that the man of God may be fully furnished, and the woman too, of all good works. So all I can say, looks like 2 minutes left. My technician has been so nice trying to give me all the time he can, but I see them peeking at me here. It's time to get out of Dodge. And so I say God bless you. Continue to read your Bible. Go on to strictlybiblical.org. You can find out more about our ministry, and we will see you next time.

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4: With SRN News, I'm Keith Peters in Washington. President Trump's administration is further dismantling the Department of Education, moving oversight of special education and civil rights to other agencies. The Department of Justice will take on enforcement of civil rights in education, while the Department of Health and Human Services will oversee special education. Soon, half of all American school kids will live in states that offer public money for a private education. Texas is the latest to join in, budgeting $1 billion to spend this fall on private school scholarships or homeschooling expenses. Next year, the federal government will start incentivizing private school scholarships in states that have never offered them before. Mixed day on Wall Street as the Dow was up by 328 points, the Nasdaq dropped 307. More details at srnnews.com.
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5: Tonight, expect a few showers and a thunderstorm early on with mainly cloudy skies for the rest of the night. Be aware that the thunderstorms may be severe, potentially bringing hail and strong winds. The temperature will drop to 56 degrees. I'm meteorologist Jason Katarina on Faith Talk 1500 and 101.5 FM, online at faithtalkdetroit.com.
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8: Hi, I'm Todd Nettleton, and this is the Voice of the Martyrs Radio. The Congolese town of Tuchabi suffered a series of brutal ADF attacks where Islamist militants murdered dozens of residents and took many hostages, forcing survivors to flee their homes entirely. Though government troops eventually brought some stability to the region, the ADF was never fully eradicated and continues to operate in the eastern DRC. The wounds left behind are deep, and the work of rebuilding a shattered community is slow and painful. Yet, amid the suffering, God is at work. A Muslim man recently placed his faith in Christ through a community rebuilding project. Praise God for his work in Tuchabi and pray for the town's continued rebuilding efforts.
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11: People are tricked and duped because they think it's innocent. He is a creature of darkness. He prefers to keep the true nature of his activities concealed. If he can keep humanity unaware of his tactics or even of his existence, he can use the trained tools of ignorance and fear to open the ways for his destructive purposes. He's a deceiver. He don't fight fair. But in our text, 2 Corinthians chapter 10, and you must ask the question, why did Paul say the weapons of our warfare are not carnal? Why did Paul say that? What was he talking about when he says, for though we walk in the flesh, we do not war according to the flesh? Well, you have to start at verse 1. There was something going on because Paul needed to defend his authority. He needed to defend who he was. There were opponents of Paul. There was a minority of people who came against Paul's authority. They questioned his authority. Most of the Corinthian believers sided with Paul, but there were a minority of slanderers saying that Paul was bold in his letters, but had no authority in person. Paul was viewed as timid. Are you hearing me? Some believe that Paul was not powerful enough to be an apostle. So Paul, he mocked this belief. He mocked this position as being incompatible with Christ-like behavior. So listen at what Paul says in verse 1. Paul says, now I, Paul, myself am pleading with you by what? By the meekness and gentleness of Christ, who in presence am lowly among you, but being absent and bold toward you. In other words, he knew that, yeah, my words are harsh, but when I come, I ain't coming to you slapping you over the head. I'm still coming to you in Christ-like gentleness. The message is still the same, but I can deliver it in a gentle manner. Because Paul said he understood something. He said, gentleness of Christ, who in presence am lowly among you, but being absent and bold toward you. But I beg you that when I am present, I may not be bold with that confidence by which I intend to be bold against some who think of us as if we walk according to the flesh. He said, I want you to know something. I may not be bold with what you think I should be bold like. You expect me to come knock somebody over the head and come with some cronies and come with a brick in my hand. He said, no, I ain't like that. Because he's going to say something. He says, with that confidence by which I intend to be bold against some who think of us as if we walked according to the flesh, Paul needed to remind them that even in conflict, he fights spiritually. Oh, y'all missed that. Even in conflict. He fights spiritually. I want to help somebody going through something. I want to help somebody going, even in those trying times, you can't fight with this. You fight with this. You fight spiritually. Paul knew, even in conflict, he fights spiritually and not with the flesh, because fleshly aggression is not how you advance spiritually. Say that with me. Fleshly aggression is not how you advance spiritually. Paul said, meekness and gentleness, you can advance spiritually. I don't get many amens on that, because some of y'all are ready to knock somebody out. And God said, wait a minute. So Paul says this, and I'm closing. He said, for though we walk in the flesh, we do not war like the flesh wants to war. For the weapons of our warfare are not carnal, but what? Mighty in God. For what? Did you all hear that? Did you all really hear that? So he's saying, put your gun up, put your Uzi up, put that sword up, pull down the word of God, pull down a prayer life, pull down fasting, put on the breastplate of righteousness, get the sword of the Spirit. Because we are not fighting with flesh. He said the weapons of our warfare are not carnal. And Paul said, I've been embarrassed, y'all talking about me. He said, but we don't fight with flesh. So the weapons of our warfare are not carnal, but I traded in my switchblade for the Bible. I traded in my cussing for worship. I traded in my tricks for the truth. Come on, say hallelujah. And he says, for the weapons of our warfare are not carnal, but mighty in God for the pulling down strongholds, casting down arguments and every, in other words, all those things about Paul they were saying. He said, I'm gonna cast them out of my mind. I ain't gonna think about them. I'm gonna cast the devil out of my mind. I am what Christ has made me. I am what Christ will do for me. I am healed, not bound. Casting down arguments and every high thing that exalts itself against the knowledge of every high thing, every opinion that is not what God said about me. See, Paul said, I ain't gonna get bent out of shape because somebody talking about me. I gotta stay the course. I've gotta stay focused. Paul was like, I'm the one writing these letters. Whether you like it or not, I'm the one with the apostleship authority. He's like, he shouldn't be an apostle. He was still the apostle of Jesus Christ, whether you liked it or not. So he said, the real battle is not flesh. Losing sleep overnight over somebody who said something, you preoccupied with that person. I better get my mind on worship. casting down arguments and every high thing that exalts itself against the knowledge of God, bringing every thought into captivity to the obedience of Christ, and being ready to punish all disobedience when your obedience is fulfilled. In other words, you get yourself in obeying God, but first of all, your obedience must be fulfilled. Then you can take care and punish. Paul said, okay, I'm going to deal with it. Since I didn't hit you in the mouth, I'm still going to deal with your wrong. So we don't wage war as the world does. We do not employ intimidation, being coerced. We do not get violent. We rely on divine power. Come on, say divine power. You ain't got to worry about the naysayers. I want to help you. The devil, I want to give you this point, and I won't finish, but I want to get us ready. We're going to go pray. We're going to do some spiritual warfare prayer. But listen at this. The devil shows up three times. Now, Satan is in Scripture, all over Scripture, but he speaks three times. He speaks three times. Eve. You remember when he talked to Eve? Job. And Jesus Christ. What do those three have in common? Perfection. Listen at this clearly. Perfection. Adam and Eve was made in a perfect state. Job, the Bible says, he was a perfect and upright man, one who eschewed evil. He hated evil. Maybe you stop drinking and smoking and cussing if you just hate it. Oh, that's another story. Maybe you wouldn't fool around if you hated it. He says, a perfect and upright, and then Jesus Christ was perfect. He did no sin. When the devil is presented with perfection, he hates it. It reminds him of God. So he comes against perfection. Listen at this. So you say you saved, sanctified, but he's going to come against your flesh to get you to fall, because he does not want you to look like Christ. He will always attack perfection. Anything that we are perfect in Christ. But when you get, that's why he keeps and he tries to get saved people to fall. When you can be shacking with somebody, as soon as you get married, you get problems. Because the marriage is a covenant that God created. The devil don't like that. I used to think, and I matured, I used to think that when you say, the devil stopped bothering you. I found out, when you get saved, he bothers you. I had to learn that. I'm just trying to warn you that you've got something that the devil wants. And just like you leave your house and put your alarm on, I ain't never said yet. We ain't never had no break-in in 20 years. I still put my alarm on. When you get out and lock your door in your car, you do. It's something valuable to you, but somebody may want to attack what's valuable to you. So you take precautions in protecting it. You still enjoy your house. You still enjoy your car, but you watch for thieves. I enjoy living safe, and don't think it's hard. I enjoy living safe, but my caution is, my brother, my sister, you have something valuable. You are a diamond. You are precious. You are unique in Christ, and the devil don't like it. Just watch yourself. Tell your neighbor, just watch yourself. Watch yourself. So your biggest struggle is to stay in Christ. Your biggest struggle is to not give in to the flesh. Because the devil is always trying to get you to fall. And I've got to do this in 5 minutes. Bible says, 1 John 2:15, love not the world, neither the things that are in the world. If any man love the world, the love of the Father is not in him. For all that is in the world, the lust of the flesh and the lust of the eyes and the pride of life, is not of the Father, but is of the world. The devil has the world system. The devil has your flesh. The devil has demons. The devil is always trying to get you to fall. But what do you have? You have the Holy Ghost. You have the Word of God. You have the blood of Jesus. Come on, just say the blood of Jesus. The blood of Jesus. Come on, saints, the blood of Jesus. The blood of Jesus. I'm done. I'm done. Hallelujah. I got to bring this in to a close. Hallelujah. I wanted to tell you, a war is a conflict. And as we enter in this time next week, we're going to be going into some healing. I asked the Lord, because I was getting so many phone calls about sickness. And it appeared to me, I was like, are we suffering an attack? I don't think I've fully gotten an answer, yes or no, but I just began to search the scriptures. And the Lord put attack and war. Sometimes when Satan can't get you one way, he'll get you another way. So I believe the Lord is telling me to tell you to put the saints on alert. Put the saints on alert. That these come out but by fasting and praying. Put the saints on alert that if God says something in his word, don't let fear keep you from believing. Don't let fear

for the person, and then I'm doing spiritual warfare in my mind at the same time. So I'm casting out down those imaginations and those things while still praying. And what I did was, everything the devil brought to me not to do, I did it in Jesus' name. So you don't combat fear and overcome fear by giving in. You combat fear by doing what the Word says. You overcome fear by doing what the Word says. Everybody's standing. You overcome fear by not giving in. See, the devil always puts spins on things. God said, don't eat of the garden, or don't eat of the tree. Then Satan tells Eve, because you're going to die. Satan said, you won't die. So Satan just called God a liar. He's a liar, but he's trying to get someone to believe his lies. You've got to overcome fear by not giving in. And when I began to read the Word, I was saying, you know what I said? I ain't going to be embarrassed. This is God's Word. You do what God tells you to do, and then God will take care of His Word. But you've got to believe in His Word. And you got to speak with confidence and boldness. So when God is telling you to do something, you can't transfer fear. You have to transfer the faith. I want to pray for your faith, but I want to remind you that all of us are in a war. The devil will attack you himself in your mind, demonic attack, or he will use people. He will influence people, or he will attack your mind. Either way, you've got to combat that with his Word. You've got to step out in faith. And I'm believing God that God will work things out for you. Tell three people around you, God will work things out for you. Come on, that sounds kind of weak, like y'all don't really mean that. Find somebody and say, God will work things out for you. He will work things out. He will work things out. When you understand the wiles, that's why he keeps people making mistakes. If you can take that, and when you look at that, he tried to get Eve. Well, Eve failed. Job didn't fall. Christ didn't fall. But perfection, the devil don't want you to live. You can confess it, but he wants you to have stronghold. He wants you to, and saints are just giving in. It's kind of like you want that personal gratification now, and you ain't willing to wait for something better. When you mature in Christ, you know, this is a gratification that'll gratify me tonight, but I've got to really focus on down the road. And there's a benefit in staying true to God. And you can live above bondage. If you think about it, it's not worth it. I said, devil, you messed me up too long. I ain't going back. Devil wants you to forget about the goodness of God. Isn't it amazing?

0: I can remember my first phone number, 883-5809. Mother Edwards, 883-5809. That was 2474 Atkinson, 883-5809. I can remember when the summer I got saved in 1980. I can remember the night I proposed to my wife. I remember those things that are ingrained. I can't remember what I had last week for dinner. I can't remember what me and my wife talked about 2 days ago. But there are certain events that are ingrained in my mind, those important life-changing events. You should never forget what God has done for you.
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5: Real change in the Christian life doesn't come from trying harder. 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
6: And thank you for joining us today as we continue our journey through this series we've called The Holy Spirit You May Not Know. And that title is the title of a book from which this material originated, along with the sermon series. And we're so excited to make this book available. It's quite a task to get the sermons done, the book written, and published in time for it to be on the air. But we managed to do it this time, and we're so excited because you can have a copy of this book right now. For a gift of any size to Turning Point, that's all you have to do is send a gift and say, please send me the book on the Holy Spirit. Do the best you can, but whatever the size of your gift, we will send you the book. And especially during this month when we're marshaling people together and saying, come on and help us a lot because we're at the end of our fiscal year, we encourage you to make your gift, and whatever your gift may be, ask for the book, and it's on its way to you. We appreciate this opportunity to extend the ministry of Turning Point into your home through the printed page. The fruit of the Spirit. It is a wonderful truth. And we're about halfway through the list of these nine characteristics. We'll get to the rest of them in today's program, so keep your Bible close at hand, and if you're following along in the study guide, you can do that as well. By the way, your study guides are great for small groups. The study guide that you may have, if you have one, you will see that it's built for that kind of an environment. The guides have an outline, some basic truths from each lesson, passages to look up, questions to answer. The study guides are being used all over the country now in small groups, and we want to recommend them, especially this one on the Holy Spirit. Here is part two of The Fruit of the Spirit from Galatians chapter 5, verses 22 and 23. We have joy, we have love, we have peace. Isn't that an encouraging thing? John 16:33 says, in me you may have peace. In the world you will have tribulation. But be of good cheer, I have overcome the world. I was teaching on this not long ago, and it suddenly dawned on me that there was a very special lesson hidden in this verse, and here it is. If you read this verse, you should expect it to say, in me you have peace, in the world you have tribulation, but be of good cheer, I have overcome tribulation. But it doesn't say that. It says, I have overcome the world. Listen to me, you guys. When we have the peace of God, he doesn't just overcome tribulation. He overcomes the world in which the tribulation happens. He really does do that. This little section should strengthen our faith in God. Be of good cheer, take heart, says the scripture, because our Lord is bigger than any circumstance in which we could ever find ourselves. In Philippians 4:7, Paul says that this peace is a peace that surpasses all understanding. Philippians 4:7 goes on to say that this peace will guard your heart and your mind through Jesus Christ. Praise God for his peace. You may be asking, are those things, that love and joy and peace, ever interrupted? Of course they are. We're flawed human beings, but when you are filled with the Spirit, when you are walking the Spirit-filled life, these three things will little by little take over who you are. You'll be a person of love, you'll be a person of joy, and you'll be a person of peace. And if you're a Christian and you started to walk with the Lord, you should begin to sense those things kind of moving into your spirit and taking over in your life. That's fruit toward God. Now, the next section is a little more personal and a great deal more convicting, because our personal experience with God is followed by our personal experience and relationship with others. Love, joy, and peace are Godward, but the next three are manward. These are three characteristics that will exhibit in your life with regard to other people. Here's the first one. Are you ready for this? The fruit of the Spirit is long-suffering. That's a wonderful word. It's a word for patience, but in the Greek language, it's actually two words blended into one. Makrothumia. The word makro in the Greek language means long, and the word thumia means heat or temper. So the word long-suffering means to have a long temper. When I grew up in the Midwest, in Ohio, firecrackers were both legal and plentiful. And because of that, I am very grateful to have all the digits on both of my hands. I have lit firecrackers that almost blew up in my hands. Did you ever light a firecracker with a short fuse? You touch a match to it and bam, it goes off and almost in your face or in your hand. You know, some people have short fuses too. That's what this is about. Long-suffering means to be long-tempered, to be patient. It's not much fun to be around someone who is short-fused. You find yourself wincing when something goes wrong. When will he blow? When will she go ballistic? The slightest little spark can trigger an explosion. And I'm talking about Christian people here. The people get hurt in the explosion. And if you're walking with the Lord, you get embarrassed. One writer defines long-suffering as self-restraint that doesn't retaliate when wronged. Paul prayed for this when he spoke to the Colossians. He said, I want you to be strengthened with all might according to God's glorious power for all patience and long-suffering with joy. When you are filled with the Spirit of God, you relate to others with patience and grace instead of losing your temper when things don't go your way. You may have a little trigger that goes off inside of you, but the Spirit of God gets control of it before it releases. You start to say something, but the word dies in your throat. You write that hot letter and you throw it in the fireplace instead of in the mailbox. Or you compose that speech and you give it in the car when you're driving. I've actually done that and said it out loud, and people looking at you like, what is wrong with that man? But you never deliver it. There are times when we will find ourselves in very volatile situations, sparks flying every which way, but the Spirit of God can give us the strength to display long-suffering in our lives. And when you are keeping your cool at the very moment when everybody else is losing theirs, believe me, the spiritual fruit of long-suffering will be very, very evident. You will stick out. If everybody else is going ballistic and you're sitting there or standing there with a smile on your face, not getting involved in the reactions, something's going on in that person that's different, and we know what that is. It's the Spirit of God. Secondly, the fruit of the Spirit is kindness. Someone has said that kindness is like the impress on a coin, which tells us who the owner is. Kindness is the impression of God upon his creatures, because you see, God is kind. The virtue of kindness is becoming more and more unusual in our world. What were once common courtesies are becoming most uncommon. We seem to live in an angry world, a world with a chip on its shoulder, a world that's in a big hurry. You know what happens when something becomes increasingly rare, don't you? It becomes increasingly valued and treasured. A person who has kindness is a great treasure. I remember the first verse, I think it's the first verse I ever learned as a child. It was in kindergarten and in Sunday school. And it was Ephesians 4:32, be kind to one another. I think you need that in the nursery. You need that in Sunday school. You need it as you grow up. You need it the rest of your life. Be kind to one another. John Wesley was said to be one of the kindest men who ever lived. He was a strong preacher. I mean, he was a vigorous champion for the faith. And yet, on an individual basis, those who were around him knew they were in the presence of a deeply kind man. Wesley had a little rule of life for himself that he sought to live by in the strength of the Spirit. Do all the good you can, by all the means you can, in all the places you can, at all the times you can, to all the people you can, as long as you can. That is a pretty good model to live by, isn't it? Do all the good you can, by all the means you can, in all the places you can, at all the times you can, to all the people you can, for as long as you ever can. Be kind. In other words, be kind in your home, be kind in your workplace, be kind wherever you are. Be filled with the Spirit of God, and your relationship with others will be long-suffering and kindness. And then the third one on the second branch of fruit is the fruit of the Spirit is goodness. Have you ever heard somebody say about someone, he's a good man, or she's a good woman? That's what they should say about us when we're spirit controlled. That doesn't mean we're perfect. That doesn't mean we don't make mistakes. But men and women who are filled with the Holy Spirit are just good people. The fruit of their goodness is obvious everywhere they go. Don't you just like to be around good people? People with long tempers? People who are courteous and considerate? Praise God for people like that. They bring glory to the name of their master and the one who has called himself the Good Shepherd. We've seen the first two clusters of fruit, love, joy, and peace. And the second, long-suffering, kindness, and goodness. The first was our relationship with God. The second was our relationship with others. And the third is our relationship with ourself. Listen to this. This final part of this trilogy, the fruit of the Spirit arranged in three sets of three. The fruit of the Spirit, first of all, is faithfulness. When I first began to study this, I thought the word was faith, but when I studied it more carefully, it is really the word faithfulness. Faith is a theological term. Faithfulness is an ethical term. Faith is what you believe, and faithfulness is how you live out what you believe. Paul is saying that when you are filled with the Spirit of God, you will be growing more and more into the kind of person about whom it is said, he is a faithful guy. He has integrity. Or when she says she'll do it, she always does it. In other words, fidelity is produced in your life by the Holy Spirit as you walk with him. Proverbs 20, verse 6 asks a question. It says this, who can find a faithful man? Pastors and leaders of every sort are always looking for such people. When we hire staff here, we want people who are faithful, who show up every Sunday and throughout the week and do the things they're committed to do. We need faithful men and women of God. The Bible says when the Spirit of God controls you, one of the developing virtues in your life is the virtue of faithfulness. You become a person who can be counted on, trusted in. Your handshake is for real. And people know about you this truth. Whatever that man says, you can count on it. He will do it. If he says he'll show up, he'll show up. And we need more of that in our lives, not just in the church, but in everyday life, to be people of integrity, to do what we say we're going to do. The fruit of the Spirit for our own selves is to be faithful men and women. And then it says, in the spirit of meekness. I have struggled all my life as a pastor trying to help people understand that meek is not weak. When you say, oh, there goes a very meek man, what do you think? Immediately comes to your mind that he's just weak. Well, That's not what the Bible teaches. The Bible says that meek means to have great power under control. Meek means that you have the capacity to do great things, but you don't always have to be doing those things to prove that you have the power. The Lord Jesus Christ was considered a man who was meek. The Bible invites us to Jesus Christ by describing him as a meek man. In Matthew 11:29, we read, "Take my yoke upon you and learn from me, for I am gentle and meek in heart, and you will find rest for your soul." Was Jesus weak? Watch him in the temple, you guys. Watch him in there with his whip cleaning out the temple. There was not a weak thing about him. He was a strong, virile man who was impressive in his strength. Aristotle wrote this about weakness: "A meek person is neither too hasty-tempered nor too slow-tempered. Meekness doesn't get angry with people it ought not to get angry with, and it does not fail to get angry with people it ought to get angry with. The man who is meek is the man who feels anger at the right grounds, against the right person, in the right manner, at the right moment, for the right time." Jesus was meek. He had the greatest possible strength available to him. The Bible says that when he was on the cross, he could have called legions of angels to come to his aid, but he did not. Could he have done it? Yes, he had the power to do it, but he did not do it. He stayed on that cross, and he died so that you and I could go to heaven. He expressed meekness in his death, even though he had the power to do whatever he wanted to. He could have called the angels and been delivered immediately, but he was meek. He had power under control. And finally, the fruit of the Spirit is self-control. Self-control is a word in the Greek language that means to yield. It means to take hold of your life. Have you ever taken hold of your life by the power of the Holy Spirit? Are you constantly getting chewed up and beat up in some thing that you do because the discipline of the Spirit of God wants to develop within you something that you won't let him develop? I'd like to say this after what I've been through the last 2 years. You cannot let your body tell you what to do. Your body will always want to help you get off easy. Take another hour in the bed. Well, that means you won't be able to, "Yeah, I know, but I'm tired." You need to walk, because if you don't walk, you're not going to walk again. "But I don't feel like walking." Body, get going. Walk. Paul said it this way. He said, "I keep my body under." What does that mean? Under control. Paul said, "I don't let my body take over my life. I allow my body to do the things that I know I'm supposed to do, and I am in control of my body." Paul may not have been the first, and he certainly wasn't the last preacher to make use of sports in his sermons. Nevertheless, his analogy is classic. Listen to this passage. 1 Corinthians 9. "Don't you realize that in a race everyone runs, but only one person gets the prize? So run to win. All athletes are disciplined in their training. They do it to win a prize that will fade away, but we do it for our eternal prize. So I run with purpose in every step. I'm not just shadow boxing. I discipline my body like an athlete, training it to do what it should. Otherwise, I fear that after preaching to others, I myself might be disqualified." Who receives the prize? The person who enters strict training. The person who is temperate and self-controlled. In athletics, you have to discipline yourself for the goal. And Paul says that when you're filled with the Spirit, you take control of your life. Who is my greatest enemy? It's me. Who is your greatest enemy? It's you. Who is my greatest challenge in ministry and in life? It's me. The Spirit of God wants to gain more and more control over my life. It's not really self-control as much as it is spirit control. Amy Carmichael, who has written so many wonderful thoughts about our walk with the Lord, wrote this little poem as her prayer. "God, harden me against myself, the coward with pathetic voice, who craves for ease and rest and joy. Myself, arch traitor to myself,
7: my hollowest friend, my deadliest foe, my clog, whatever road I go. She was honest. She was saying, the challenge I have is not the circumstances, it's not other people, it's me. Lord, help me to get control of me. Self-control means control of yourself. And that, the Bible says, can happen when you trust the Holy Spirit. You say, well, I'm just not in all that discipline stuff, Pastor. I don't know who is. But listen to me, I can tell you the Holy Spirit of God can give you a disciplined life if you will yield yourself to Him and say, Lord Jesus, I'm not into this myself, but this is what I want more than anything else. I want a disciplined life that brings glory to God, and He will provide that for you if you ask. Paul says that when you walk in the Spirit, constantly depending on Him, you will begin to notice certain things in your life. A little bit more love, a little bit more joy, a little bit more peace. In your relationships with other people, it may show itself a longer fuse than you used to have. You're not as touchy as you used to be. There's a spirit of kindness within you that you didn't notice before, and a desire to help others that shows up as true goodness. In your personal walk with the Lord, you discover a great degree of self-control. Where you used to shrug things off, you become more concerned about faithfulness and integrity. When you live in the Spirit, those are the characteristics of your life. You say, will I get all the fruits in one big fruit basket with a bow on top? No. Will God just lay it on my doorstep? Will it happen all at once? Probably not. But when you are filled with the Spirit, you begin to sense these things are happening in your life. The Bible says old things are passing away. All things are becoming new. This is the opportunity we have. This is the goal that is set before us. Let the Holy Spirit control your life and become the person you always wanted to be in the first place. According to Richard Wentz, St. George by the Vineyard is an old church nestled in the foothills of the Allegheny Mountains. This church owns a vineyard that locals say produced the most delicious grapes in the region. Every year, members of the church gather to pick the fruit or make wine that is said to be the best anywhere. People often wondered why the vineyard flourished, because nobody ever took any care of it. There was nobody tending to it. Then old Jeremy, the sexton of the church, died. His family had served as sexton for generations. He had quietly devoted his life to caring for the church. After his death, a note was found by his bed that read, "The key to everything is under the altar." The senior warden searched and found a key, and beneath the altar, a stone slab with stairs leading down into a crypt. With flashlights, the group descended and discovered the sound of running water. There they found a spring, along with a chart showing how Jeremy had faithfully released its waters to irrigate the vineyard. That was the secret to its abundance, a hidden spring, unseen but life-giving. So it is with us. The Spirit of God within us is our hidden source of power. Others may not see where it comes from, but they will see its fruit. They will come up and say to you, what's happened to you? Why are you the way you are? You used to be. You will discover fruit, love, joy, peace, patience, kindness, goodness, faithfulness, gentleness, self-control. If you walk in the Spirit, you will be too busy growing fruit to fulfill the desires of the flesh. Notice, the Bible doesn't say, do not fulfill the desires of the flesh, although that would be a good command. No, it says, walk in the Spirit, and you will not fulfill the desires of the flesh. Don't concentrate on the negative things. Concentrate on the positive things. Fill your life with the fruit of the Spirit, and the other things will be pushed out of existence. They will just go away. The power of positive replacement in the ministry of the Holy Spirit. I speak of this, first of all, out of my own desire to be that kind of person. I want to be that kind of person in my life. I believe I'm becoming that kind of a person. I want to continue to be that person. And more than anything else, I want you to have the opportunity to be people like that too. If you will just take God at His word and trust Him and give Him control of your life, you will begin to develop the things that you always wish you could do but could never do because you don't have the strength to do it yourself. The Spirit of God will empower you. And one day you will look up and wonder, who is that guy I'm looking at in the mirror? I used to know him a long time ago. Look what's happened to him. The Lord Jesus Christ is in the business of transformation. He wants to make you a new person. You have to give him permission. Give him permission to do that.
6: Amen. The Holy Spirit comes to live within us, not just to be a resident. He comes to be the president, to change life for each one of us, to be the one who gives us direction and helps us to know what to do. So be sure to understand that and take advantage of it. Hey, tomorrow we're going to talk about a passage of Scripture that is truly phenomenal to me. This passage says that you and I can do greater works than Jesus did when he was on this earth because of the Holy Spirit's ministry. That is an astounding statement, and when you first read it, you think that couldn't possibly be true, but it's in the Bible. In John 14:22, that statement is made. And we're going to spend a couple of days talking about it beginning tomorrow right here on this good station. And we'll see you tomorrow.
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11: 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Girls and women want to know, need to know what's happening in their body before they make this important decision.
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9: I want to invite you to take God's word and turn with me now to the 39th chapter of the book of Genesis. The key to the story of Joseph is a phrase that appears again and again. The Lord was with him. God was with him. And the providence of God, the invisible, invincible hand of God was upon him all the days of his life. And his dreams never died. He continued to be faithful to God and fervent in his work and his servants. It's important to have a dream. My friend George Sweeting wrote these words. Success in life depends not on the dreams we dream, but the choices we make. Now that's a fabulous quote because it's so true. It's one thing to have a dream, but remember that our dreams are fed, fortified by the choices that we make. And often our dreams crash and burn because of wrong choices. But when we make the right choices in life, our dreams are sustained. We're going to have an opportunity today to look deeply into the private world of Joseph, to see something of his heart, because it is there in the heart of this man, guarded and graced by God, that character was built. If you want your dreams to survive, to be sustained and strengthened through the years, if you want to know the presence of God in your life and the providence of God, the personal touch of God in your life, then cooperate with Him in building character by making choices. It's been said that character is the sum total of the choices we make in life. Who we are today, who you are today, is a result of the choices that you have made and are making. And so we're going to be examining some choices that Joseph made and choices that we need to make in order to strengthen our character in all the seasons of life. Look in verse 1 of Genesis 39. Now Joseph had been taken down to Egypt. And Potiphar, an officer of the Pharaoh, captain of the guard, an Egyptian, bought him from the Ishmaelites who had taken him down there. The Lord was with Joseph, and he was a successful man. And he was in the house of his master, the Egyptian. And his master saw that the Lord was with him, and that the Lord made all he did to prosper in his hand. There was just something about Joseph. So Joseph found favor in the sight, or his sight, and served him. Then he made him an overseer of his house, and all that he had he put under his authority. Joseph has now moved from adversity to prosperity, to success.